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5: Good evening and welcome to another edition of What's Right, What's Left, the voice of the Christian resistance. And tonight, well, this on this 31st day, the last day of May, 31st day of May, 2026. And tonight, the title of the message is Whomsoever Much Is Given, of Him Shall Much Be Required. But before we get into the scripture, I have some prayer requests that have come in. And John, and I know John, this is a young man, he's about in his early 40s. And he has really did a number on his hand. He busted his hand up pretty good. And tomorrow he's going to have surgery on this hand. I mean, it's a mess. And so he's asked for prayer for going through the surgery for tomorrow morning. And then we have Ron. Now, Ronnie, I've known Ronnie for many, many years. Ronnie's 83 years old. And I've witnessed to him many times. And he would always just say, I'll ponder that. I'll ponder and think about that, okay? Well, hopefully that he did, and hopefully that he repented and asked the Lord into his heart, because Ron has had an accident. He fell, broke his arm in three places, plus other damage he's done, and he's in the hospital. He's not in good shape at all right now, and there's signs of him becoming senile, and so that's happening there. So let's pray. I'll start with John. Heavenly Father, Lord God, folks, before I do, always remember this. This is very important that I'm telling you this, because God's word is extremely accurate, okay? And when it tells you something, that is truth. You know, the word of God is pure truth. Now, again, the Bible says, remember, those who show mercy receive it. And when people request for you to pray for them, listen, God's listening. He's listening. And so you always need to take that opportunity to do that, because someday you're going to need prayer too, and you're going to want people to be praying for you, like John here and Ron here. So join me and agree with me in this. Heavenly Father, Lord God, I want to hold John up in this situation. I just listening to the damage he's done and to his hand, as they literally split his hand open. And well, I don't want to go into all that, but I just would ask, Father, now John, he said this in his prayer years ago, even when he was a child in our church, he received Christ as his Savior. And so we ask, Father God, too, that you intervene on his behalf, Lord, and you make this as least painful as possible, and you guide the surgeon's hand, that John will end up once again having full use of his hand. This we ask in Jesus' precious name. As far as Ron, Lord, I want to hold Ron up to you. Many, many times have we witnessed to him. Many times, and I know he was quite the philosopher, but I just would ask, Lord, in this situation, that, and I pray, Lord, that Ron has repented and called upon your name. He's heard the gospel many times, and he's never come out and rejected, flat out rejected. He always just said he'll think and ponder on that. But so, Lord, Again, I want to hold him up and ask Father God that you would intercede on this. And first of all, he received Christ as his Lord and Savior. That's first and foremost. And then, Lord, he'll be eligible, we know, for a healing. And I know that he's beyond what men can do to restore him, but I know, Father God, you have no limitations. So we would hold him up and ask, Father God, that you would do just that, that he would first salvation and then being restored. Oh, Lord God, in Jesus' precious name we pray. Amen. All right, I want to get into, again, the message today. And the title of the message was, To Whomsoever Much Is Given, of him shall much be required. And we're going to be starting in Luke chapter 12. But before we go there, we here in America are a people blessed far, far above all nations of the earth. Here we have freedom that so very few nations enjoy. God blessed us with founding fathers who knew enough of God's holy scriptures to give us a free and an honest republic. Men who were willing to pay freedom's price, and they paid, it in full. Men who knew that as hard as freedom is to acquire, it could be every bit as costly to keep. So God has given us such an abundance, and he requires much from us in the way of obedience and service. He expects us to be doers of his word, not just hearers only, deceiving our own selves. In order to be a doer of the word, you first must study to find yourself approved. You can't be a doer of the word unless you know what the word says. And with that, we're going to start here tonight over in Luke chapter 12 and verse 13. And one of the company, meaning a crowd that was out there, one of the company said unto him, Master, speak to my brother that he divide the inheritance with me. Now here, you know, Jewish tradition at that time, first of all, I just want to say here that when Jesus is speaking, he's speaking to his disciples that are there. In fact, we see if we start out in verse 1 here of chapter 12, in the meantime, when they were gathered together in innumerable multitude of people, insomuch they trod one upon another, he began to say unto his disciples, first of all, now, and so here, going back, Jesus answered this man, because see, the tradition was that the eldest son, would be the one who, and normally he would get a double portion, but he would be the one who would divide the estate. But this guy has come to the Lord Jesus, and he wants him to kind of overrule his brother. And he said unto him, Man, who made me a judge or a divider over you? In other words, the Lord Jesus let him know, why are you coming to me? You have tradition, right? And he said unto them, Take heed and beware of covetousness, for a man's life consists not in the abundance of the things which he possesses. Now, two things here. One, the Lord Jesus obviously knew what this guy was thinking before he even asked him a question. He knew his thoughts. Two, covetousness is a sin that is spoken of many times in the Bible. In fact, I think I'll go back just to one. If I can go over to Exodus chapter 20, if I remember. Exodus 20, I think it was verse 17. Let me see here. Okay, maybe not. Oh, yeah, here you go. Exodus, these are the commandments regarding mankind. Thou shalt not covet thy neighbor's house, thou shalt not covet thy neighbor's wife, nor his manservant, nor his maidservant, nor his ox, nor his ass, nor anything that is thy neighbor. So this is the first, but as we go through Scripture, we'll find, and I remember in Matthew chapter 6, verses 9 through, verses 19 through 34, Acts 5, verses 1 through 10, Romans 14, verse 17, Ephesians 5:5, 1 Timothy 6 through 10, James 5, 1 through 4, and on and on and on, folks. Verses, again, condemning covetousness, which, if when you ask people about the severity of that sin, most of them are clueless. I mean, I don't know. And so here again, you know, how can you be a doer of the word unless you know the word? And he spake a parable to them, saying, the ground of a certain rich man brought forth plentiful. And he thought within himself, saying, what shall I do, because I have no room where to bestow my fruits? And he said, this will I do, I will pull down my barns and build greater, and there will I bestow all my fruits and my goods. And I will say to my soul, soul, thou hast much goods laid up for many years. Take thine ease, drink, eat, drink, and be merry. Now here's the problem you have with this person. Here, instead of, you know, bestowing his influence, his, you know, affluence, if you want, on others, folks, you know, you had many, many, many hungry people. There's always been hungry people, needy people, hungry people, that he could have helped. He could have said, you know what, I got all of this extra, way more than I need. Let me give charitable. Let me do what the Bible says and be rich toward God. Let me be rich toward God and share this with these hungry people. But he didn't do that. But do you notice what he did do? When he said, this will I do, he said no less than 11 times, I or my. Listen. And he thought within himself, saying, what shall I do, because I have no room where to bestow my fruits? And he said, this will I do, I will pull down my barns and build greater, and there I will bestow all my fruits and my goods. And I will say to my soul, soul, thou hast goods laid up for many years. Take ease, eat, drink, and be merry. And the kind of guy that's kind of self-absorbed. Now, here's the problem with not being obedient to God's word. And not, it hasn't even been an hour ago, I actually had this conversation with a fellow who, instead of going to church today in obedience to God, he said, well, he didn't get many days off, and he needed to get work done over on his house, had to get done. And so I said, so you put working on your house, you put that ahead of being obedient to the Lord. See, God, when God says things, he's just not talking to hear himself talk. He means what he says. When he says, make sure your feet find the path to the house of the Lord, he means that. When he says, not to forsake the assembling of yourself together in the house of God, he means that. And when you talk about priorities, see, remember that God owes you nothing. You owe him everything, folks. God doesn't need you. You need God. And a very, very wise thing to do would be what God tells you to do. And that is, not to disrespect him. And this young fellow said to me, well, okay, you're kind of overthinking this. No, I'm not overthinking this. I'm telling you what the Word of God says. You get, you know, and that's my job, and that's what I'm doing here. And so your issue is not with me, it's with the Lord. And for all of you, I know when I preach on certain messages like this, I have a tendency to get people angry at me because that's not what they want to believe. And I've actually had a fellow tell me, I will not receive that because that's not what I want to believe. Well, fine, believe what you want, but you know there's consequences to disobedience to God. He goes on to say, but God said unto him, thou fool, this night thou soul shall be required of thee. Then who shall these things be which thou hast provided? So it is he that layeth up treasure for himself and is not rich toward God. In other words, God is saying, you know what? All of that's going to somebody else. Tonight, your soul is required of you. And folks, every one of you out there listening, remember, it's not our call. It's God's call. It's God's call. It's hard to sometimes to talk to a lot of people, especially younger people that are young and they're full of energy and that, and you know they don't realize just how fallible they really are, and how very fragile this life is, how very temporal it is, and so you know. And this is why, going back to where we started tonight, why it is so very important to study, to find thyself approved, to understand the Word of God. He goes on to say here, and he said unto his disciples, therefore I say unto you, take no thought of your life, what you shall eat, neither of the body what you shall put in. Now remember, when you're studying Scripture, folks, the five W's always come into play. They always come into play, okay? Who is he talking to? Number one, who is he talking to? Number two, what is he talking about? Number three, why is he talking about it? Number four, when is he talking about it? And number five, where is he talking about it? All of those things are very important. They all come into play to understand with clarity what is being said. And so again, remember he said here that he spoke to his disciples again. So he was speaking to the disciples here when he said, I say unto you, take no thought for your life, what you shall eat, neither for the body, for what you shall put on. The life is more than meat, and the body is more than raiment. Consider the raven, for they neither sow nor reap, which neither have stored house or barn, and God feedeth them. How much more are you better than the fowls? And which of you, with taking thought, can add to his stature one cubit? If you then be not able to do the things which is least, why take you thought for the rest? In other words, What are you anxious about? What are you anxious about? All of these, you need all of these things, these material things. Consider the lilies, how they grow. They toil not, they spin not. And yet I say unto you that Solomon in his glory was not arrayed like one of these. If then God so clothed the grass, which is today in the field, and tomorrow cast into the oven, how much more will he clothed you of little faith. Now, remember, in that time, grass was important. You know, when they cut the grass, they gathered up the grass because they used grass to make bricks. Grass and mud made bricks, and that's what they build homes and things out of, okay? And seek not what you shall eat or what you shall drink, neither you be of doubt for mine. Now, remember, he is going to send the disciples out. And when he sent the disciples out, he said, take no, when he sent them out the first time, He said, take note. Don't worry about what you're going to have to eat. Don't worry about what you're going to, about your shoes, about your purse, about having money. I'll take care of that. Don't worry about that. That was the first time. The second time was different. Now, here, for all these things do the nations of the world seek after, and your Father knoweth that you have need of these things. But rather seek you the kingdom of God, and all these things shall be added unto you. Fear not. Now, this here verse is a very, very important verse, folks, when he says here, fear not, little flock, for it is your Father's good pleasure to give you the kingdom. Now, what is he telling you here? Well, first of all, we know that only a remnant, only a percentage of those that have a profession of faith, those that call themselves Christians, are actually saved. And only a few of those. Now, when he compared the small church of Philadelphia, which God found no fault with, a small church of Philadelphia, they received a lot of blessing. But the large church, the mega church of Laodicea, that prosperity church, where God stood at the door and knocked because he was not in that. They said, we're rich, we're wealthy, we have no need of anything. And he said, no. He said, you're not, you're poor and you're wretched. And you're lukewarm. Unless you repent. Unless you repent. It's an interesting thing because today, as we've seen this huge, huge, huge decline in church attendance amongst, across the board, first of all, the apostate churches, they're losing membership so fast that they're quickly going on. I mean, they're shutting down every year, over 6,000 churches close in this country. But next to the apostate church, the prosperity churches, these big mega prosperity churches, they're really falling on hard times. People are figuring things out, just like it says in 2 Timothy chapter 3, verses 9 and 10, that would happen. And it's happening right now before our very eyes. We're seeing that. And so they're losing members, even larger numbers. But even though they've all been affected, the hardcore fundamentalist, those that have held to the Bible, and usually those that hold to take a non-compromising stand, those that will not compromise, those that are, especially the unregistered New Testament churches, those that are not 501c3s, have never been 501c3s, especially those, they've been affected less than any of them. They still have their main core of believers, true, and many of those fundamentalist Bible-believing churches, a lot of the younger people have left and, you know, gone, moved away. We've seen a lot of that happening with today's society. But the core of the churches is still there. And so, and we've seen the enemy attack them, like they attacked our church, the Doers of the Word, where people had snuck on unawares and actually trying to get people to leave our church and to go other places, where they came in pretending to be, well, pretending to be real born-again, blood-washed Christians, but in reality, they were wolves and sheep, and it didn't work for them. They were found out as they were calling people and trying to get people to leave our church. Those people that they called told them where to get off and just, you know, to take it. And, of course, then they got exposed. But anyhow, getting back to the scripture here, he goes on. And he says, "But rather seek you the kingdom of God, and all these things shall be added unto you. Fear not, little flock, for it is your Father's good pleasure to give you the kingdom. Sell that you have, and give alms. Provide yourself bags which wax not old, a treasure in the houses, and faileth not, where no thief approaches, neither moth corrupteth. For where your treasure is, there will your heart be also." So here, it was like he was referring to the rich young ruler over in Matthew 19:21, when he told him to sell all you have and then follow me. And remember, he was telling the apostles he was going to send the apostles out now here. And so the rich young ruler, he was quite wealthy. And that's not what he wanted to hear. And so he made a very, very wrong choice at that point. But I had a man today ask me in the Bible study, "Does this mean I should go and sell all I have and follow after Jesus?" I said, "No. Are you one of his apostles?" And at that time, when he was speaking to them at that time, now, this man was a single man, and he well could have done that, but but for those of us, the Bible says, any man who will not provide for his family, put a roof over their head, put clothes on their back, shoes on their feet, food in their belly, any man who will not provide for his family is worse than an infidel. So he's not telling us all to do that out there, but those of us that have the call to go out, and we all have a call to do the Great Commission, but we don't all have the call to leave everything behind and go doing missionary work. And so here he goes on to say, "Let your loins be girded about, and your lights burning, and you yourselves be likened to men that wait for their Lord, and when he will return from the wedding, that when he cometh and knocketh, they may open unto him immediately. Blessed are those servants whom the Lord, when he cometh, shall find watching. And verily I say unto you, he shall gird himself and make them to sit down to meat, and will come forth and will serve him." Now, I want to jump back over here for just a minute to when we were talking about the covetousness. And I want to jump back and go over to Psalm 49. And in Psalm 49, verses 6 through 12, "They that trust in their wealth and boast themselves in the multitude of their riches, none of them can by any means redeem his brother, nor give to God a ransom for him. For the redemption of their soul is precious, and it ceases forever." And so what he's saying is the redemption of one's precious, precious soul must be accomplished prior to his death, or not at all. It's either prior to his death or, folks, or not at all. Other than that, it's too late. "That he should still live forever and not see corruption. For he seeth that wise men die, likewise the fool and the brutish person perish and have their wealth and leave their wealth to others. And so neither the wealth," what he's saying is neither the wealth of the rich nor the brilliance of the wise can conquer death or pay an adequate ransom to God. In other words, to provide redemption from death. And you find that over in 1 Peter, I believe, chapter 1, verse 19. But he says here, their inward thought is that their houses shall continue.

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3: In other cases, you can tell people where their eyes kind of gloss over. It's like, this is not exactly what I want to hear. You know, it's not exactly. And you know, we preach, be you a doer of the word, not a hearer only, deceiving yourselves. Deceiving yourselves, see. In order to be a doer of the word, you have to know what the word says. So we constantly preach and study to find yourself approved. But here again, when you're talking about these works, you got this thing we call the Great Commission. Now, somewhere along the line, there seems to be a mindset out there amongst many who are professing Christians that that Great Commission only needs to be applied by preachers. And that's not the case, folks. The Great Commission goes to all that have become born-again believers. And that is, you need to get out there. You need to be teaching, preaching the gospel, witnessing the gospel, witnessing to people, folks. All of these years, over half a century, six nights a week, sometimes it was seven nights a week. I used to, often not so much anymore, but in the earlier days, I used to co-host for a lot of people. People would call upon me to do their programs when they wanted to go on vacation or something. So sometimes I'd be doing two or three programs in a day. And all of those, we would be witnessing the gospel. See, that's very, what you're trying to get the point across, that none of you out there, none of us, have any time to waste. Time is precious. We can't reclaim it. And this time God has given us is to be used to place up crowns in heaven, you know. And that's what he's talking about. If any man's work shall be burned, he shall suffer loss. That's right. You would suffer those crowns in glory. And these are crowns that are beyond your comprehension. God's got rewards for you that you can't even imagine yet, but you're going to lose them. Because, well, you decided, you know, maybe just making it to heaven would be good enough. Well, that would be, oh, it's a wonderful thing to make it to heaven for sure. But you have to spend all of eternity knowing that you could have done so much more for the Lord. Everybody in heaven will know what you did for your Lord, how much you sacrificed for him. You see, so, if any man's work shall be burned up, he shall suffer loss, but he himself shall be saved, yet as by fire. Well, that means here, through what the Lord Jesus did for him and for all of us. You know, there are people that are teaching very, very, very false doctrines today. And the false doctrines is what they call universal salvation. Folks, there is not. The universal salvation is a very, very dangerous, and it's a very false doctrine. And they're teaching it. And teaching it, they take and they twist scripture and they give you just enough truth to make the gullible and the biblically illiterate believe a lie. One of the things that they try to say is that, well, and they use, God so loved the world that he gave his only begotten son. So they say, you see right there that Jesus died for everybody. He died for everybody. He didn't die for everybody. See, God never fails at anything. God has never failed in anything, and he will never fail. Had he died for everybody, everybody would be saved. That's

0: called universal salvation. It's a lie, and it's a lie being told by liars. In fact, all you have to do is go to Romans chapter 8 and start with verse 28 and read it through, and it tells you exactly who Christ died for, very specifically who Christ died for. Now, was the blood sufficient to cover the sins of the world? Was his blood sufficient to take away the sins of the entire world that everyone would be saved? Yes, it was. But only those who the blood was applied to were saved. And that's just reality. Only those that were born-again believers. In fact, the vast majority of people out there today are not going to go. They're not going to heaven. The vast majority of them are going to hell. You know who said that? The Lord Jesus himself. Read Matthew chapter 7. Now, here he goes on, he'd say, if any man's work shall be burned, he shall suffer loss, but he himself shall be saved, yet as by fire. In other words, you can't lose your salvation. If you were saved, you're going to lose some rewards, but you're not going to lose your salvation. Know you not that you are the temple of God, and that the Spirit of God dwelleth in you? If any man defile the temple of God, him shall God destroy. For the temple of God is holy, which temple you are. And folks, and there's a lot of way, through infidelity, through sexual misconduct, through getting tattoos all over you, and those things that they put in their lips, their ears, their eyebrows, what they call nose jewels. Folks, when you take and then, again, I want to say, when I was a kid growing up, for us to see a woman with tattoos, we'd actually have to go to the circus, because they had, that was one of the acts, the tattooed woman. Women in those days were much smarter. They knew better than to get tattoos. Okay? I mean, I'm not saying it was never done, but very rarely today, folks, men or women, whoever, it is not a very smart thing to get your body covered with tattoos. It's just not. And a lot of people, they realize that after they've gotten those tattoos, and then they want to get them taken off. And you can do that. They can remove those tattoos. But as far as I know, it's a very long and costly process to do that. I think it's much better today than what it was in the past. But, boy, it's better not to get them to begin with. And then we go to, I want to jump over very quickly, too. Going back to where we were, I want to jump over to 2 Corinthians chapter 5. 2 Corinthians chapter 5. And 2 Corinthians chapter 5, verses 9 and 10. Wherefore we labor, that whether present or absent, we may be accepted of him. For we must all appear before the judgment seat of Christ, that every one may receive the things done in this body, according to that he hath done, whether it be good or bad. And so here, going back to where we left off, we read, and he said unto the people, when you see a cloud rise out over the west, straightway you say, there cometh a shower, and so it is. And when you see this, the south wind blow, you say, there will be heat, and it cometh to pass. You hypocrites, you can discern the face of the sky and of the earth, but how is it that you know not discern the time? Folks, there's so much in there. And remember, he's talking to the, he's talking now to the apostles here. And when thou goest with thine adversary to the magistrate, as thou art in the way, give diligence that thou mayest be delivered. Oh, I'm sorry, I skipped a verse. You, he says, yea, and why even yourselves judge you not what is right? And when thou goest with thine adversary to the magistrate, as thou art in the way, give diligence that thou mayest be delivered from him, lest he hail thee to the judge, and the judge deliver thee to the officer, and the officer cast thee in prison. I tell thee, thou shalt not depart thence till thou hast paid the very last mite. So he's making a point to him here that, first, I want to jump over here just for a fast minute to Matthew chapter 20 and verse 17 through 20. I want to go back here real quick. And Jesus, going up to Jerusalem, took 12 disciples apart in the way and said unto him, Behold, we go up to Jerusalem, and the Son of Man shall be betrayed unto the chief priests and unto the scribes, and they shall condemn him to death, and shall deliver him to the Gentiles to mock and to scourge and to crucify him. On the third day he shall rise again. Now, here, he's making a point, as he was talking to the disciples before, about dragging each other before heathen courts. I want you to go over here to and this also is dealing with the suffering, the crucifixion. Let me go on. Then came him to them. Well, no, I'm going to jump back because we're running out of time, I see. I want to go over to 1 Corinthians chapter 6. And in 1 Corinthians chapter 6, verses 1 through 8. And we read this concerning dragging each other before the heathen, before the courts, as Jesus was just saying, because they were going to do that to him. They were going to do that to him. Dear, any of you having a matter, we're in 1 Corinthians chapter 6, verses 1 through 8, and this is the Apostle Paul. He says, dare any of you having a matter against another, go to law before the unjust and not before the saints? Do you not know that the saints shall judge the world? And if the world shall be judged by you, are you unworthy to judge smallest matters? Know you not that we shall judge angels? How much more things that pertain to the life? And if then you have judgments of things pertaining to this life, set them to judge who at least is esteemed in the church. Do you understand what he said? He said here, you say, well, why would we set those that the least esteemed in the church? He's telling you that a brand new babe in the Lord, a brand new born-again believer, someone who just recently saved, is better qualified to judge fairly and honestly than an unsaved person who may have been in the bench for 40 years, folks. He goes on to say, now listen to this. I speak to your shame. Well, this is relevant for because it's in Corinth. And in Corinth, one of the things that was done commonly there, especially on the weekends and that, they would go down to the pavilion in the middle of the square, the town, and these Greeks would get up and they would wax eloquently, trying to impress each other with how wise they were. And the Apostle Paul had mentioned that sometimes they sounded pretty foolish, okay? And here he says, I speak to your shame. Is it so that there's not a wise man among you? No, not one that shall be able to judge between his brethren. That got their attention. And brother go to law with brother, and that before unbelievers. Now therefore there is utterly a fault among you, because you go to law one with another, why do you not rather take wrong? Why do you not rather suffer yourselves to be defrauded? In other words, he's telling them, you're better off, okay, to try to at least settle it between yourselves, the Christians between yourselves, even if you suffer a loss, even if you can't come to an equitable agreement, than to drag between the heathen courts. When you go before the heathen courts, and believe me, I know in my pro-life work over the years, I've been drugged to those heathen courts many, many times when it comes to saving babies. The heathen don't like that. And so he's telling you, you're better off to suffer loss than, because when you do that, the only ones that benefit is the heathen courts. He goes on to say, nay, you do wrong and defraud in that your brethren. And so here, I'm going to stop right here for tonight because we're out of time. But the main message here that we have, of course, folks, number one, you remember what happened to the rich man who had all of these thoughts of a luxurious future, but he wasn't saved. And the Lord told him, tonight your soul will be required of you. And you see, the vast majority of people out there, even by this very time tomorrow night, hundreds of thousands, if not millions, of people that are alive right now will not be. Their soul would have been required. Their soul would have been required of them. Now there are going to be a lot of people born too, added into this world. But folks, the vast majority of those people had no intent at all on dying. They got no idea that they're going to die. Many of them, especially younger people, think, well, you know, and I've had them tell me, I've had these young guys, and I was preaching on the streets, say, preach, when I get old like you, I'll get religion, but right now, I want to party hardy. I remember ones telling me that. And I told him, I didn't get this old by being stupid, son. And that's not your call. You don't know when that call. You're not promised it tomorrow. And so, with that, tonight is the acceptable. The Lord Jesus gave us some very, very wise counsel. Here's what he said. He said, pray to the Father, ask for forgiveness of your sins. Call upon the name of the Lord Jesus. Ask him to be the Lord of your life, all of your life. And you will become a new creature, a born-again believer, an heir of the kingdom. And you will be indwelt with the Holy Ghost. And folks, you will be on your way to glory and to eternal life. We're out of time for tonight. So, as we always say when we get here, and by the way, we did it first here. Good night. God bless. And always, always, always, and I do mean always, ready? Keep fighting the fight. Fight. Fight.
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4: SRN News, I'm Mary Rose. The U.S. military said it carried out another strike Saturday on a boat accused of smuggling drugs in the Eastern Pacific Ocean, killing three men in the fourth attack this week. U.S. Southern Command announced the strike, stating that the vessel was engaged in narco trafficking operations and operated by a designated terrorist organization. Ukraine has launched strikes on Russian energy sites. Russian authorities and media said on Sunday that drone debris set fire to a fuel storage facility in the Rostov region, and civilian infrastructure was reported damaged in Saratov province. Ukraine has increased attacks on Russia's oil and gas facilities, saying they fund Moscow's invasion.
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9: Welcome to Jesus is Coming Soon, hosted by Richard Vizdak, Vince Giardino, and Robert Vizdak. 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
10: Amen and praise the Lord, everybody. This is Brother Richard. Always a delight to be here to share God's precious word. How wonderful. Praise the Lord. This is a live Christian talk show. We do welcome your phone calls if you'd like to call in. The Cleveland number is 216-901-0933. Again, the local Cleveland number is 216-901-0933. There used to be a toll-free number, but I think it's getting transitioned over to something. I'm not sure. But you're welcome to call that Cleveland number. Praise the Lord. You know, when I share, it's always a delight to be here. I mean that. And I have flesh just like your flesh. And my flesh doesn't always agree that it's a delight. That's the old man. That's what it's called. When I woke up this morning, I was getting ready for Bible study, getting ready to go take a quick shower and go to Bible study. And I thought of that scripture. I was glad when they said, let us go to the house of the Lord. And I said, we have to acknowledge that, whether we feel like it or not. When we don't feel like it, that's when we definitely have to acknowledge it. But to build on that, when I got to Bible study, I was sharing, and I said, you know, my flesh, like anyone else's flesh, I'm sure our flesh has said this, and this isn't the Lord sharing this, because he said, let us not forsake the fellowship with the brethren. But the devil, the flesh, however you want to say it, friends, oh, why don't you just take a day off? You deserve it. You've earned it. You've this. Well, I need to be fed. I need to hear the word of God. And when I went there this morning, I had such an abundance to share out of my innermost being, out of Jesus in me, not me and not I had, but Christ in me, the hope of glory. I could have just stayed home. I could have just, you know, like turning the burner off the stove. The gas, we know the gas is connected, or the electric. All you got to do is turn the knob. All we got to do is pray and commit our ways to the Lord, and he'll direct our paths. He'll fill us. He'll be with us. But you got to turn the knob on. If we don't turn the knob on, excuse me, we're not going to get the benefit of it. It's the doer that's blessed. And the times when we don't feel like it, that's when we need to do it more. I was busy a big part of this evening working on something, a project. And I probably quarter till, I said, oh, I'm going to get ready for the program. And I knew what I was going to share because I'm going to share again. I like to share what I shared in the morning. I just started doing that recently. And it's enjoyable because the Lord always gives me something more to expound on, to build on that, which is nice. Praise the Lord. And then I'm sitting here and I'm writing a few things down. 1, 2, 3, 4, 5, 6, 7, 8, 9 verses. Just for the first scripture, what I'm going to share. I'm going to share a chapter. John 14, if you'd like to get your Bible and open up to it and get ready. Praise the Lord. But I shared it a few months ago because I looked through my notes. And I'm going to share it again. But as I was writing these scriptures down and they were playing that music to get ready, there was such a thrill in my heart about the Word of God, to share the Word of God. Such a rejoicing. And that's the Spirit of God. That's not me. Just acknowledging these couple scriptures. Nine of them, and plus however more we share as we go through it, the chapter. But how beautiful and how wonderful. And we don't go by feelings, but there is a joy in the presence of the Lord. There is a joy when we acknowledge the Lord in all our way and He directs our paths. So, praise the Lord. It's the doer that's blessed. And I'm so very thankful. That's my testimony. That's what I'm going to share. So, we have Jeremiah on the phone, so we're going to take his call right off the bat. So, Jeremiah, are you there?
6: Yes, sir, Brother Richard.
10: How you doing, Jeremiah?
6: Praise the Lord.
10: Amen. You know, I'm going to share something. When I asked you that question, something came to my remembrance. My son, my youngest son, graduated Friday, and we had a party Saturday, which was kind of convenient right after it, the graduation. And my wife don't mess around. That's why I'm chuckling. But anyways, she did a great job. She always does. And we had the party, and a couple things. I was talking to a pastor who knows my son, and he said, your son's he's a good boy. He's a Christian. He knows he's a Christian. He said he's well-mannered. He's well-behaved, always polite. And I'm thinking in my heart, you better be. And then I thought, too, and God knows my heart, that just doesn't happen by osmosis or Big Bang. There's a working there. There's nourishing up your kids and the nurture and admonition of the Lord and not provoking them to anger or jealousy or anything, not provoking them. And if you're wrong, tell them you're wrong. Say, forgive me, son. I've said that to my son a couple times. Micah, forgive me. I misunderstood what you said. But I'm going to let you know why I said it anyways for future reference, maybe if that applies or not. But I have said that. Micah, forgive me. Or Micah, we got to make sure we put the Lord first and acknowledge the Lord. When I give him a birthday card, I write the scripture, acknowledge the Lord in all your ways and he'll direct your paths. When they were young, I told all three of my kids, I said, you honor your mother and father and God will bless you. I said, your mother and father is not going to be with you all the days of your life. But God says, if you honor your mother and father, God will be with you all the days of your life. And you acknowledge his word and you acknowledge his truth and you always do what's right. And if you mess up, you acknowledge it and you say so. I remember when my son, and I love my son dearly, but this is a good story. He had gone to a sports store, sell tennis shoes and t-shirts, and they have candy at the front of the counter. And they leave, and when my wife, I guess, gets in the car, he starts proceeding chewing on a candy bar. Well, my wife knew he didn't have that when they went in, and she knows she didn't buy it. He took it, stole it. And she come home, and she said, tell your father what you did. And he was hesitant, and he told me. I said, let's go. Get back in the car. Let's go. Let's go to the store. And I said, now you tell her what you did, the cashier. And the cashier, in her graciousness, and she said, well, that's okay. I said, no, it's not okay. We're going to pay for it. And it's not okay, it's stealing. Sometimes we mean well, we say that's okay. Years ago as a boss, someone would say something happened, and I had the habit of saying that's okay. And God says, no, it ain't okay, don't say that. Just things we get used to, we got to think, instead of something, you know, saying it automatically. Praise the Lord. That's how God works in us and teaches us. But my point is, you start with your children at a young age. Whenever he was born, my son Micah, I was in the delivery room. I was kind of off to the side in the back. And they said, you know, we're going to take, you can go with the child if you like. And I went, I didn't know it was the nursery. And I didn't know they had cameras and voice in the nursery, microphones. And I started praying for him. They walked out. I was in there with him. I started praying for him. I laid hands on him. I started praying in tongues. And when I walked out, the nurse looked at me like I had a third eye on my forehead. And I had no idea why. But later I became the director of facilities maintenance at that hospital. And I realized they had cameras and voice. And obviously the nurse heard me praying in tongues, which is perfectly fine. And God has blessed him abundantly. I would highly suggest that. Don't wait for a dedication ceremony. As soon as you can, lay hands, pray, and commit them to the Lord. Well, I didn't do that. Well, do it now. Well, I got saved later and I didn't raise my kids. Well, start now. Start being an example now. Do what you know to do now. Praise the Lord. All right, Jeremiah.
6: Yeah, the topic is creation.
10: What is it?
6: Creation.
10: Creation.
6: Yeah.
10: Okay, good topic. Go ahead.
6: King James Bible opens the book of Genesis 1, verse 1 and 2.
10: Hold on a second. I don't know if the phone's bad or if a connection. Genesis, where are you? Oh, Genesis?
6: Chapter 1, verses 1 and 2.
10: Wonderful. Go ahead.
6: It says, in the beginning of God created the heaven and the earth was without form, and the void and darkness was upon the face of the deep, and the Spirit of God moved upon the face of the waters.
10: And God said, let there be light, and there was light, instantly. Didn't take 185,000 miles per second to reach the earth. It was instant. Just like when he created Adam and Eve, he created them instantly as a grown man. And he had all the chromosomes, all the cells, everything to procreate and create a child. He was instantly a full-grown man. See, sometimes that's kind of hard for us to understand. We think of God in our realm. People have trouble with miracles because they can't see him, and the doctor doesn't believe in him. And the doctor, most doctors, there's some Christian doctors that pray and believe in him. But most doctors, through the healing process, but they're limited. They do a wonderful job. They do the best they can. They're genuine. They're sincere. They're dedicated. But they're not God. They can't do a miracle. I can't do a miracle. Only God can do a miracle. And that creative miracle. Let us not limit God with our reasoning or understanding. Just like God spoke it into existence, we as Christians can speak things into existence by the word of God. Smith Wigglesworth commanded people to rise up and walk in the name of Jesus. I think he raised 17 people from the dead. Now, when I say he, it was by the Spirit of God, of course. And he spoke. Rise up and walk in the name of Jesus. One guy, he pulled out of the casket. The guy said he took him to the funeral, and the guy was in the next room, and he kind of corner of his eye or something. He saw Smith Wiggles in the next room with the casket, and he pulls the body out of the casket and sets it up in the corner. The guy's like, oh my, what have I gotten myself into by bringing him here? And he said, stand up in the name of Jesus. The guy fell. The body fell, collapsed. He stood him up a second time. He said, stand up and walk in the name of Jesus. Arise. Same thing happened. He did it a third time. He spoke a third time. And the guy came back to life. God restored him. We have the same. If we have Jesus, Jesus said, ask whatsoever you will, my name it shall be done. He did say that. But we got to get rid of our unbelief, our fear. Like Reinhard Bonnke said, he was hesitant to pray because he thought, what if nothing would happen? Or what if something didn't happen? Then he come to the conclusion, very wise conclusion, Reinhardt, it's not you that's doing the work. Your job is to pray and petition God and believe. And God's job is to be God and do the work. That takes all the pressure off of us. Praise the Lord. Go ahead, Jeremiah.
6: The next scripture is Psalm 139,
10: okay,
6: verses 13 and 14.
10: Okay.
6: It says, "For thou hast possessed my reins. Thou hast covered me in my mother's womb. I will praise thee, for I am fearful and wonderful made. Marvelous are thy works, and that my soul knoweth right well."
10: Praise the Lord. Yep. "And has covered me in my mother's womb. I will praise thee, for I am fearful, fully and wonderfully made." You know, on a natural note, fearfully and wonderfully made, And I'm not getting into nutrition, and I'm not getting into all the nitty-gritty, but I was doing a keto diet and a carnivore diet, and I lost like 46 pounds, which I'm very thankful. I could lose some more and hope to. But my point is, in researching this and studying this and seeing how the body thrives better without sugar and carbs, which is my two food groups prior to going to this, to be honest, it's amazing how the natural body will go into ketosis. And research it for yourself on YouTube. I'm going to just touch upon it. But that's how it's fascinating how the body works and how God created the body to work. And it's called autophagy. The body at a certain point of ketosis, it starts to heal itself and it starts to cleanse out the old cells. And people have gone on this and he says cancers have left and diseases have left. And fascinating how God created the body. And doctors put people on pills. You're going to be on this pill for the rest of your life. Well, I was on a blood pressure pill and a cholesterol pill, and I quit taking them years ago. And with this diet, my blood pressure used to be like 145, 155, 160 if my back was really hurting. When I had the flu, my blood pressure was 185 over something. They said, "We're going to have to take you in an ambulance." I said, "No, I'm not going to ambulance." I had to sign a paper. And I knew because my back was hurting and I was sick that my blood pressure would be high. But now, I took it yesterday, it was like 124 over 83 or something like that. And consistent. Not just one and done. And that's after I weeded for and mowed for like an hour and something. My point is, I'm not giving you my medical history. I'm saying how amazing that the body is when it works and functions like it should and it has the proper nutrition. It's amazing how God's created the body. Fascinating. To me, that's more fascinating than losing any weight or being on any diet. It's just fascinating. Praise the Lord. We're fearfully and wonderfully made. How beautiful. Go ahead, Jeremiah.
6: Next scripture is Psalms 118, verse 24.
10: Psalm 118,
6: verse 24.
10: Okay.
6: "So this is a day which the Lord has made. We will rejoice and be glad in it." How many times have we heard that verse?
10: Yeah. You're right, Jeremiah. How many times have we done that? How many times have I said in the morning, "Oh, Lord, this is the day you've made. Lord, I will rejoice and be glad in it." Vince mentioned that scripture last week when he called in. But how many times have I, you're right, Jeremiah, I love that. We've heard this many times. But how many times have I taken that scripture and used it to my benefit, meaning, "Lord, this is the day you have made. I will rejoice and be glad in it, Lord. You said no weapon formed against me is going to prosper. You said you went and prepared a way for me, Lord. There's a dwelling place for me, Lord. Thank you and praise you, Lord, that greater is he that is in me than he is in the world." Praise the Lord. That's a wonderful scripture. "This is the day which the Lord hath made." Not me, not you, not anybody. The Lord. "And we will rejoice and be glad in it." When we're born again, we're translated in his kingdom. We have all access to all the promises. All the promises in him are yea and amen. That's why we can rejoice and be glad in it. Wow, God accepted the sacrifice of Jesus for our sin. God has reconciled us and redeemed us back to him We were cut off from God because of our sin, but he reconciled us. Praise the Lord. How beautiful. Go ahead, Jeremiah.
6: Last scripture, 2 Corinthians chapter 5, verse 17.
10: Okay.
6: Says, therefore, if any man be in Christ, he is a new creature. Old things have passed away. Behold, all things are become new.
10: Yeah. Yeah. That's it. 2 Corinthians 5:17. Therefore, this is the proof of the evidence right here. Therefore, not optional. If any man, that goes for everybody, if any man being Christ, if you got born again, you became a new creature. All things are passed away, behold, all things have become new. If we've never had that new creature experience, I would have to question and say, did you mean it with all your heart? I heard a preacher say this week, on a little quip or a little short on YouTube, or my buddy sent it on Facebook or something, and he said, everyone says if you just call on Jesus and you'll be saved, and it's just boom, boom, boom, boom, boom. He says the gospel doesn't describe it like that. He said that's inaccurate. You must believe that Jesus Christ came and died for your sins. You must believe that you're a sinner, and you must repent of your sin and call on the name of the Lord Jesus Christ to be saved and acknowledge what he did at the cross and acknowledge that he died and rose from the dead. Well, that's true. That's all true. Hey, they just want to give a quick McDonald's drive-through salvation. Oh, just say this prayer real quick and you're saved. Now, some people do get saved like that. But if you haven't had a new creature in Christ's experience, someone says, well, how do you know? I don't know. But for you to say that, you know you didn't. And I would petition God and say, dear God, I want to know. I have to have this. This is what your word says, Lord. This is what qualifies me. Lord, I'm disqualified. I need to be qualified. Lord, help me. Lord Jesus, help me and save me. You'll have an experience and you'll know. When people say, well, I think when I was a little girl, I did this. And when the King of Kings and the Lord of Lords comes into your heart, you will absolutely know. How can you not know? If you're in a pitch black room, and that's how we are in sin, and you turn on the biggest, brightest spotlight ever, you'll know that the light come on. If you're in darkness and you go to sleep and it's dark and you wake up and the sun's shining and blasting in your room, you'll know it's daylight. Praise the Lord. Yeah. Praise the Lord. So, good scriptures, Jeremiah.
6: And, talk to you next week. You have a blessed week. God bless.
10: Thank you, Jeremiah. You have a blessed week, too. We appreciate it. Yeah, if anyone be in Christ, this is the word of God. This is the standard right here. I was talking to a lady yesterday at my son's graduation party, and we were talking about people's testimonies, and she asked me if I thought someone was saved, and I said, well, they say they confess the Lord Jesus Christ. They went to a born-again church with her son, and I talked to her son, and he says she believes she got saved, and she acknowledged that, and she said that, and I said, I hope so. And she was acknowledging the fact that she made the comment, did you hear her testimony? I said, I had not. I hadn't had that opportunity to hear it. No. I should have asked her. I should have said, I never heard your testimony either. I'd love to hear it. But she did ask that acknowledge about the testimony. Praise the Lord. That's good. You know, some people say, well, I always loved the Lord. And well, you might have in the way you thought or in your own understanding, but you still need to be born again. You still must be born again. That's what the scripture says. You must be born again. Nicodemus came to Jesus and he said, Jesus, we know you're from God by the works and the things that you do. We know that. We understand that. Wow. He said, what must I do to get to heaven? Wow. Isn't that something? And he says, in chapter 3, John chapter 3, it says, there was a man of the Pharisees whose name were named Nicodemus, a ruler of the Jews. And the same came to Jesus by night and said unto him, Rabbi, we know that thou art a teacher come from God, for no man can do these miracles that thou doest except God be with him. We know that. And Jesus answered unto him, and he said, Verily, verily, I say unto thee, except a man be born again, he cannot see the kingdom of God. Yeah, if you can't see it, how could you enter it? How could you be living in it? You know, they had to enter the promised land. God told them, how long are you going to be slack and go and possess the land that I've given unto you? How long are you going to be afraid and fearful and, wow, how long? The two said, we believe we could have taken it 40 years ago. We believe we could take it now. Praise the Lord. They weren't fearful. How beautiful. Well, you can't enter in unless you're born again. You have a burden and a debt that won't let you enter in your sin. You can only be reconciled and free of that debt and free of that sin through Jesus Christ, through the blood of Jesus Christ. That's the only way. He said, I am the way, the truth, and the life. No man comes unto the Father but by me. He didn't mess around. He wasn't worried about political correctness or hurting their feelings. He was sharing the truth with them because he was the truth. Praise the Lord. And Nicodemus said unto him, how can a man be born when he is old? Can he enter the second time into his mother's womb and be born? That's probably the same statement we all would have made in our own natural understanding. And Jesus answered, verily, verily, I say unto thee, except a man be born of the water and of the Spirit, he cannot enter the kingdom of God. That which is born of the flesh is flesh, and that which is born of the Spirit is Spirit. He said, marvel not that I said unto you, you must be born again. So if you want to argue with someone or someone wants to argue about that term, say it's right there in the Bible. Jesus said it. You're going to have to take that up with him. But it'd be better if you take it up with him now while you still have breath and you still have an opportunity to repent and you still have an opportunity to seek and ask him. Then come the judgment day and he says, depart from me, I never knew you. The Bible says it's appointed for all men to die and then the judgment. That's it. There's no do-overs. There's no purgatory, light a candle, do this. There's none of that. God don't need a plan B. The blood of Jesus Christ cleanses us from all sin and all unrighteousness if we receive it and accept it. He died for the sins of the whole world. Praise the Lord. Hey, we're up against the break. We're going to take a short break and we'll be right back.
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Praise the Lord, everybody. We're back for the second half of the program. This is a live Christian talk show, and we do welcome your phone calls. If you'd like to call in, the phone number, the Cleveland number, is 216-901-0933. Again, 216-901-0933. Praise the Lord. You can call long distance, too, I guess, wherever. So, praise the Lord. I was going to read chapter 14 of John, the Gospel of John. And Jeremiah talked about creation. And when he was talking about that, I'm going to share this real quick. In the first chapter of John, the first verse, you know, the other Gospels talk about the birth of Jesus. It talks about the Bethlehem story and the birth and the three wise men visiting him and you know, all that. And them trying to kill him and how God led Mary and Joseph, praise the Lord. This one doesn't even touch upon the natural birth. This one shows the deity of God, of Jesus. It says, in the beginning was the Word. And the Word was with God, and the Word was God. That's why it's so important to maintain the Word. That's why it's so important not to let men creep in. Paul said, you receive fools gladly. Paul's sharing the truth with them and praying for them and laboring for them and being diligent for them. And he said, you receive fools gladly. Anything that's contrary to the Word of God doesn't hold water. It's not going to stand. Why build on it? Jesus said, build your house upon a rock. That rock is his Word. Upon a rock. Anything else is going to just be washed away. There is no wisdom or counsel or understanding against the Lord. A Christian brother told me, he said, he sent me another short, it's called, I guess. And they took out AI. I think it was Elon Musk and his, I forget the name of his AI. But they typed in there, are there any contradictions in the Bible? And it said no. It said there are accounts where you might have two witnesses, a slightly different viewpoint, but that's very common when you have a trial and you have two witnesses. If their story is exactly the same, the judge is going to think something's up. Because everyone doesn't see everything exactly the same. My wife will do something in the house and I'll say, hey, did you just do that? And she said, yeah, about 9 months ago. We have different perceptions, different things we see. There could be something going on, and we see different things sometimes. For the most part, it's the same, sure. 95%, whatever. But that doesn't mean it's a contradiction. And they were expecting it to say, yeah, here's a contradiction, yeah, here's a contradiction, yeah, here's a contradiction. And when I heard that, I just said, there's no wisdom or counsel or understanding against the Lord, even AI. AI and all its quote-unquote brilliance. It says the foolishness of God is wiser than any AI or any man. But in the beginning, John chapter 1, verse 1, in the beginning was the Word was with God, and the Word was God. The same was in the beginning with God. All things were made by Him, and without Him was not anything made that was made. There was no big bang. It was God speaking into existence. We understand that the worlds were framed by the Word of God. The Bible says the fool says in his heart there is no God. To me, it's much easier to believe and understand that an all-powerful, all-knowing, all-wisdom, all-loving, all-merciful God created everything. Wow. Praise the Lord. All right, I'm going to go to John chapter 14.
But that's beautiful. In the beginning was the Word was with God, and the Word was God, and the Word became flesh. It says heaven and earth is going to pass away, but the Word of God's not going to fail. It's going to stand forever. Forever. What else can we say that we know that's going to stand forever? My brother was telling my son on Friday, he said, Micah, if you go to college, you put your heart into it, like soccer, like whatever you put your heart into. It's going to be 4 years of your life. It's going to go quick. He said, 4 years is going to fly by. And now, later on that evening, I said, Micah, I'm going to tell you something. Mark is right. 4 years will fly by. But I could tell you 40 years of my life flew by. I remember when I was, you know, I've been saved for 43 years. Flew by. Our life is but a vapor. Wow. So, what do we know that's going to stand forever other than the Word of God? So what should we put our hope in, our trust in? How wonderful that we know that the Word of God is going to stand forever. We know that Jesus told us to build our house upon a rock. We know that the gates of hell prevail or come against it, but it will not prevail. We know that Jesus, greater is he that is in me than he is in the world. And no weapon formed against us is going to prosper. And boy, what a beautiful lead into this chapter 14. Verse 1, he says, let not your heart be troubled. You believe in God, believe also in me. Right off the bat, let not. That means we can let it. We're called let not. Don't let it, let not. Okay, the power of positive thinking. Nope, not saying that. The power of God's word dwelling in our heart, richly giving us assurance and confidence. If I truly believe in God's word that I can do all things through Christ who strengthens me, I won't be troubled in that area. If I truly believe, that greater is he that is in me than he is in the world, I'm not going to fear you. Oh, they might say something. Oh, they might do something. All this, all that. Forget it. Ditch it. If I truly believe that all things work together for good to them that love the Lord, to them that are called according to his purpose, like it tells me, Romans 8:28, I'm not going to be troubled. Oh, this happened. Oh, that happened. What about this? What about that? Oh, what about the gas prices going up? Well, God said he'd provide all our needs. Seek him first in his kingdom. Everything we're going to need is going to be added unto us. Don't we think that he knew before the foundation of the world that the gas prices were going to go up, or the price of bread, or the price of whatever? I love the story of Elijah and the widow lady. God provided for him with a raven and a water brook, and the raven stopped coming, and the water brook dried up. So where'd he go? To his rich buddy. Nope. To the king who he knew that owed him some favors. Nope. To brother or sister so-and-so or his relatives. Nope. He went to a widow lady who had one meal left for her and her son. Then they were going to die. You don't get any more depleted than that. The grocery shelves in the refrigerator don't get any more emptier than that. One meal for her and her son. And he came, and what did he say? Make me one first. Man, if they said that today, you'd be on this show, and you'd be on that show, and they'd be saying whatever the word is, how wrong that was, and you know, all the phrases they use, foolishness. How dare him say that? Oh, he's not thinking on things of others. Oh, that's not right. What'd she do? She was submissive. The Bible says if you receive a prophet, you'll get the prophet's reward. You know what her prophet's reward is? She made him one first. And he says, now go make you and your son one. She could have said, but it's empty. I scraped it. What are you? The heat. Touch you a little bit, that's all I had. She was obedient. And the next meal,
and the next meal, and the next meal was always enough to feed them. What was it, for like 3 years? Wow. How fascinating. She was the one who she was the faithful one, and God sent the prophet. Isn't that beautiful? And what did Jesus say? He said there were many widows in that day, many. He said, I would have taken care of all of them. He said, as a mother hen, I would have put you under my wing and protected you and taken care of you. And no, we want to go do our own thing. We want to go to church on Sunday and do our own thing the rest of the week.

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3: And in that dream, and I knew it was pertaining to that job in that county, and in that dream was like a whole big quarry, and half of the mountain was tore out, and all nothing was built yet, nothing was done. Like the Lord was showing me, this is going to take a lot of work to straighten this out, which kind of went in line to why they were making a position. So I knew about that job, and then another job. And I believe I had three interviews for both, and they went very well. And I'm getting ready to get in the shower, and I said, Lord, I wonder which job I should take. Or no, Lord, which one of these jobs are for me? Three interviews. I was received very well. Seemed like I found favor. And I remember I was getting in the shower one morning, and I said, Lord, which one of these jobs should I take? And God spoke to me. He said, neither one. And I said, okay, Lord. And I had a peace. And another time, I got a job after that, and it was the perfect job. The one I didn't think I want was the perfect job that like kind of accelerated my career, furthered my career. And based on that job, I got a better job down the road. And then a hospital was taken over, and that position was closed out, we'll say. And there was another job I applied for, and I thought for sure this was a good job for me, and I didn't hear anything. And maybe 2 weeks later, I got an email, like late at night, I'm going to bed, and I got an email, and I looked, and it said, we appreciate you applying, and we got someone better qualified. And I told people, and it was a very good paying job and a good job. I said, if this is of God, it'll come to pass. And if not, I prayed, Lord, if this isn't of you, I don't want this job. Even though I did seemingly very well, I don't want it. And whenever that came across, that email that you didn't get it, I was like discouraged. But you know what? I was only discouraged for maybe 15 seconds, maybe 30, but I think it was less than that. I said, why would I be discouraged? I examined myself, whether I was in the faith. Put the scriptures to work. It's for us, not against us. I said, Lord, forgive me. Why would I be discouraged? I specifically prayed, Lord, if this wasn't of you, I didn't want to come to pass. And a peace came into my heart. And I got another job. A really good job. Praise the Lord, and I'm thankful. God will provide. And looking for that job, I told my son, Micah, this was a couple years ago, I said, Micah, my job is ending at the hospital because they're being taken over by WVU Medicine, and I'm under contract for a company. There's no complete clause, and you know they'd have to do this and pay X amount, and I wouldn't do that. And I haven't said that. So I said, but here's the thing, Micah. I'm excited to see what God has for me next. I don't know what it is, but I'm excited. I already knew that God was going to provide because he said he would. All this is stemming off of let not your heart be troubled. Why are we troubled? And I grew into that. I read this scripture, let not your heart be troubled, years ago. And I said, okay, Lord, I'm going to take you up on that. And I found such a grace and such a peace. I didn't know everything. I didn't understand everything. But I knew that verse. And by faith, I said, okay, Lord, I'm going to do that. I'm going to be a doer of that. Believe in God. Believe also in me. So my God is just, my job is just to believe and let God do what he said he's going to do. Not presumptuously. Not like some little rich kid that's a snot nose and disrespectful. No. Not saying all kids are like that or rich kids, but not arrogant or an attitude or not.

no, humble. God smoked me on a job. He said, going through a lot of stuff, he said, be gracious and humble. What do you mean, Lord? They're despitefully using me. They're doing this. They're doing that. I was so thankful he told me that. Don't get caught up in that stuff. Be gracious and humble. That's where the blessing is. So as I told my son, I said, Micah, I can't wait to see what God has for me. And I even prayed. I said, Lord, I know you're going to provide. Because your word says, seek you first, your kingdom and your righteousness, and everything I need will be added unto you. Matthew 6, you read it for yourself. You get it for yourself. You get a hold of it for yourself. And it was a couple weeks after that. I'm going down the hall of the hospital where I was working, and I know my job's coming to an end, and I'm like skipping in my heart. Thank you, Lord. Thank you that you're going to provide all my needs. I was so happy. And a guy even said, man, I'd have been a wreck and a mess if I knew I was losing my job. I couldn't sleep, this and that. I talked to him later after I left. You don't know who's watching you. And I said, you know, let me tell you why. Let me tell you why I wasn't like that, because I know Jesus. And this is what his word said. What a beautiful opportunity for me to witness to this gentleman. What a blessing. Praise the Lord. And I said, maybe a couple weeks later, I said, Lord, I know that you know what job you have for me. That's absolutely. But I said, Lord, I'd like to know. And right after that, I got the job where I'm at now, and I'm thankful. And it wasn't fear or begging God. I just said, Lord, I know you know the answer. I just like to be in on it. Praise the Lord. It was beautiful. And God will provide. Not maybe. My dad used to say, no ifs, ands, ors, or buts. Get rid of all that. Praise the Lord. Let not your heart be troubled. You believe in God, believe also in me. Ain't that beautiful? All right, if I acknowledge that no weapon formed against me is going to prosper, that's all the reason for letting not my heart be troubled. Wow. If I acknowledge that my God shall supply all my needs and his riches and glory according to his word, if I'm a doer, then I don't have to be troubled. Wow. If I acknowledge he will never leave me or forsake me, I don't have to worry. Oh, my spouse is sick. What am I going to do? What am I going to do? Oh, my best friend passed away. Oh, this, my best friend moved away. Oh, my wife left me. Or my husband left me. Well, it could be troubling, but we can find grace and peace through Jesus Christ. He's the God of all comfort. What do you need comforted in? What are we going through? I shared this with a gentleman yesterday at my son's graduation party. Here, I'm going to read a couple more of these, and I'm going to share what I told this gentleman. If I know that God promised me peace, first peace with God through his sacrifice on the cross, and it allows me to obtain, enter the throne of God and obtain grace in a time of need, and then have that peace to know God, and have that peace that he's with me. And he said, it is finished. Praise the Lord. He says, not as the world gives you peace, but a lasting peace, a solid peace, based on the word of God, based on his word. That's where his peace comes from. The company I was working for, they said, oh, you could retire with us. We created a job for you. I said, man, thank you for creating that job and giving me a raise. Oh, because I was looking to leave. Oh, no, you could retire with us. They meant well, and they meant it when they said it, but 4 years later, it wasn't there. They were struggling financially, and 4 people got laid off, corporate people, and I was one of them. But God provided that job. He provided the job after, and he provided the job after, and he provided this one. What are you going to do? What are you going to do? What are you going to do? I want to trust God. What are you going to do? Praise the Lord. But I had fears. I had to learn to let not my heart be troubled. I had learned that if I'm troubled, something's wrong. If I'm troubled, something's not right. Praise the Lord. If I understand that God's not giving me the spirit of fear, but power, love, and a sound mind, and fear comes on me, I'll say, Lord, this isn't from you. You didn't call me to be fearful. You called me to have power, love, and a sound mind.
Lord, forgive me for leaning on my own understanding. Praise the Lord. If I'm aware of God's word doesn't fail, and I believe that, and I know that, I'm not going to be troubled. Let not your heart be troubled. Man, I can get past the first verse. Praise the Lord. But I do want to share something else. This is a testimony, and I'm very thankful for this. It's 11 o'clock. I have to pick up some chicken at the grocery store. 96 pieces for the party. And at 11 o'clock, I said, I think I'm going to call them and just make sure it's going to be ready at 12. Well, I called them, and they said, oh, no, not May 30th. We have you down for June 30th. I said, no, it's May. Trust me. And I remember last week they said June, and I said, no, it's May. It's this coming Saturday. I called them on Sunday, I believe. Okay, and I don't know if my phone was messed up because my phone's been a little crackly. I think I dropped it a couple, few too many times. Maybe. I don't know. But I said, well, is there anything you can do? Because I'm supposed to pick us up in an hour. And they said, well, we it's a big chicken order. I don't think we have that much chicken. Let's see what we got. And they did this, and they did 5 pounds of chicken tenders and a 48-piece, and it was like the perfect amount. And I thanked them, and I was appreciative. And I wasn't mad or you better or this or that. I just said, thank you for doing that. I appreciate it. Not to point fingers. If something needed corrected, I corrected, but I don't know if it was my phone. I don't know what happened. But I am so thankful and praise the Lord that I felt led to call them and ask. And I normally do not do that. I would say I rarely do that. But I am so thankful that I believe the Lord led me to call them and ask them. I just showed up at 12 and nothing would have been ready. Nothing would have been done. And I'm thankful that they were able to, it wasn't exact, but it was perfect what we needed. I'm very thankful. And then there was a gentleman, my son, one of his best friends, since they were probably 3 or 4 or 5. And they definitely played soccer together since they were five and I think 5, maybe 4, and all through to high school, and they just graduated together. And his friend's grandson or grandfather, I'm sorry, came there, and his wife didn't come, and he was sitting at the table by himself. And I didn't notice that my son came up to me. He said, "Dad, so and so sitting there by himself. Why don't you go sit down by him?" I said, "Micah, thank you for telling me that. Absolutely, because I didn't see it." And whenever I went to start talking to him, and I knew he was a Christian, but I didn't know a whole lot about him. We had such a wonderful time sharing the Word of God and touching upon things and the goodness of God. And it wasn't a great, great, deep conversation, but it was a good Christian conversation. The principles of God and different things, and praise the Lord. And he said, "You know, I've known you for years at the soccer games, seen you there for years." He says, "But I never really got to talk to you and get to know you." He said, "I'm so thankful we had this conversation." I said, "You know what? I am too." And I was appreciative of that. God will direct and lead our steps. And what a wonderful time just to listen. And I was talking to another lady there, her and her husband. And we have a small fellowship where we go, and she don't go there, her and her husband. And she says, "Oh, we got this place, and oh, you should come." I said, "Well, we have our own fellowship, and we do a radio program. So we're diligent." But she told me last place she was at, "Oh, this is such a great place, ABC. You should come." I gave her the same answer. A couple years later, church XYZ. "Oh, this is a great place. You should come." I gave her the same answer. That's okay. I said, "Here's the deal.
we're sitting right here, right now at this table, the three of us, and Jesus said, where two or three are gathered in my name, I will be in the midst. I said, so we're having fellowship right now, and he's in our midst. I said, we're the church. No longer does God dwell at houses made with man's hands. We're the church. People give more reverence to a building, and they call it the sanctuary or the tabernacle. We're the sanctuary. We're the tabernacle. We should be so diligent, Lord help us all, me included. We should be so diligent and so fervent to guard our health, guard our hearts with all diligence. And we're the temple of the Holy Ghost. And God's a jealous God. And he doesn't want to be among darkness or sin or our wickedness. He's a holy God. He said, be you holy, for I am holy. How do I be holy? Jesus said, we are clean through the word which he speaks unto us. That word should rule and reign in our hearts. That word should dwell in our hearts richly. Whenever anything or something comes up, someone does something wrong to you, you got to get even. An eye for an eye. That's what it said in the Old Testament. Jesus said, yeah, turn the other cheek. He said, they accused me of stuff I know not of. They accused me. We whine and complain when something happens. Oh, someone spoke. I was talking to a Christian brother. I was expecting to see him at a certain event that was coming up when I was talking to him. And I said, I'm looking forward to seeing him. I'm not going to be there. Well, why not? Well, something happened, and this was said, and that was said. And I said, that is out of character for you as a Christian. That's out of character. I said, I would expect you to come filled and so filled and come in the fullness. Oh, if I come, it's going to be in the fullness, he said. Oh, it ain't going to be pretty. I said, that ain't the fullness I'm talking about. I'm talking about the fullness of the joy of the Lord. And I've known this Christian brother for quite a long time, and it was out of character. I believe he's leaning on his own understanding. I've done that. But when we acknowledge God's word and say, Lord, forgive me, I got to pray for them. Jesus, you said they accused you of stuff you knew not of. Lord, if that was me too, forgive me. Praise the Lord. We're out of time. It's been a delight sharing God's word. Take God at his word. You will be abundantly blessed because he's the one that does the blessing, not us. Lord willing, we'll be back next week.

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1: Well, good evening, and welcome to Late Night with Pastor Al. And you may be saying right now, that does not sound like Pastor Al. And it's not. My name is John Lutz. I'm the pastor in the North Coast Baptist Church in the city of Lakewood. And I am filling in, sitting in for Pastor Al. He's had a little bit of a rough week this week. He has been in and out of the hospital with some complications from cleaning up a massive spill there that was at the church. And got some health issues triggered and had to go to the hospital. And I'm glad to report that he is home and he is resting. And but he needs some rest time, some days to recoup and get his strength back and finish up his meds and all of that stuff. And we are so grateful that he is home and resting and doing much better. But obviously do continue to pray for Pastor Al. That I know I told our church and I told his church, I had the privilege to be with the Richfield Bible Baptist Church on Friday night for their Bible study. And any preacher that gets put down like this for a while, you get a little uneasy and wanting to get back at it. So we love you, Pastor Al. I don't know if you're listening or not, but we are praying for you. You get the rest that you need. 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Of course, we have our show right before Pastor Al on Fridays at 1 p.m. Our show is called For the Cause of Christ, and usually one of our church members, Tom Taylor, sits in with me, and we usually do a Bible study of some sort. Sometimes we talk politics. Sometimes we have guests in, but we start off from 1 to 1:30, and then Pastor Al is on from 1:30 to 2, and then Pastor Rusnacko there at Bible Baptist Temple in Euclid, he's always on at 2 o'clock. And so Pastor Al asked me if I would sit in tonight because I'm a night owl like he is, and sit up late oftentimes, and I always count it a great privilege to come on in and share what I'm able to, and help out and take calls and all of that fun stuff. And so we're going to do that here in just a little bit. But boy, we had a great day at the church house. I want to tell you very quickly before we get into any of our phone calls today, and we've got a couple people already waiting on the phone, and we're looking forward to getting to them in just a moment. But I want to tell you about a ministry called the Heart Ministry, H-E-A-R-T, Heart Ministry. It's a dear friend of mine. It's been with us at North Coast since before we even started the church. He was really one of my mentors, Brother Brian Starr and his wife Diana Starr. Just dear friends. Many in churches in Northeast Ohio are well familiar with this ministry, but it is, it's a very, I don't know anybody that's busier than Brian. They have groups that go out almost every day, canvassing streets, talking to people about the Lord, making meals for people, holding Bible studies. But one of the great things that he has is a ministry in which they put out free Bible studies, and all you have to do is go to their website at kjvhearthelps.com. All one word, kjvhearthelps.com. And if you go over there, you'll see that there's several at the top, there's maybe 6 or 7 different options, and you'll see in there free Bible studies. And you can go in there, and they've got topical Bible studies. They've got entire books, Bible studies. And here's what's great about these Bible studies. They're not a lot of man's knowledge and a lot of man's extra words. It is simply the scriptures. Brother and Mrs. Starr have been very diligent to go through and just focus on the scriptures. And that's what we need. We need the scriptures more than what man says about the scriptures. And oftentimes, if you're like me, you read your Bible, and there are days when it clicks and there's days when it doesn't, and you wonder, what did I just read? Sometimes you just got to slow down and look at the words and see what the words say rather than just what they teach. Because I've found out in my life, and I've met men and heard men that have taught, you can teach whatever you want out of the Bible, but it doesn't mean that's what the Bible says. And so it's important to see what the Bible says. And one great thing with this this ministry is you can go and get these Bible studies. You can download them, print them off. You can do them as group studies. They're one of the top, if not the top, in the world. They're used all over the world. Prisons use them. And so, you know, he's a local guy. He's right here in Cleveland, and they have just served the Lord. He was on staff at Cleveland Baptist Church for many years before he launched out, I think 17 years there under Dr. Roy Thompson, and then has since launched out into this ministry, and now has additional people that have come on and now are working other parts of the state. And he's been able to work other parts of the country as well. But he was with us tonight and did a phenomenal job, as he always does, shares so much scripture. And here's a blessing. I told the church, this is a great blessing. Now that I'm older, they have large print Bible studies. So that's a good thing. If you're like me, I got to wear glasses now. So large print Bible studies. Not all of them are large print, but many of them are. There are character studies. There is like Old Testament survey, New Testament survey. I believe there are over a total of 48 or 50 some complete courses. Now, when I say a course, that's not just one sheet. Some of them have 8 sheets, 10 sheets, 12 sheets. There's different. I've got one that I'm working on now on prayer, a topical one. And so I want to encourage you, if you don't have that ability, or you've never gone to that website, or maybe you've never heard about the ministry, go to kjvhearthelps.com and take a look at it. And I'll tell you, you will not regret going there. It cuts through a lot of the nonsense. It's just looking at the scriptures, and it really, really will be a great blessing too. And I hope that you'll take a look at that. And again, very, very dear friends, some of the most godly people I've ever met in my life, and I mean that sincerely, not just because they're my friends. I tell you, they are above reproach. When you think of blameless and harmless, this is who I think about. Mrs. Starr has had an impact in my wife's life and many, many pastors' wives and others, and many just wonderful people. And so I highly, highly, highly recommend you checking that out. Take a look at that and help them out with using their material. And I know that would be a great, great blessing to them, knowing that that you've used their stuff and you're learning and you're growing. And that is so, so important. So so anyway, we're going to go ahead and get going. Let's have a word of prayer, and then we'll get to our phone calls here in just a moment. Let's pray. Father, we are so grateful for another opportunity to share truth, to encourage one another, to glorify you here on this tool that you have made available to us. We pray for Pastor Al. We know that he loves this time of being on the radio, and we love having him here, and we pray you'll get him back here just as soon as possible. Lord, bless all of our conversation today and help us, Lord, to help others. We love you so much. Lord, if there's one who is not saved that's listening tonight, you've brought him here for a reason. Lord, help them to trust you. Help them to turn to you and believe in you tonight. And get that gift of eternal life. And we just thank you for what you're going to accomplish now. In Jesus' name we pray. Amen. Well, we're going to go ahead and get started. And we've got a couple ready to go. And so we have Nancy who has called in. And so, Nancy, welcome to the broadcast tonight.
2: Oh, thank you, Pastor Lutz. And thank you for filling in for Pastor Al. I can't think of a better substitute. Praise the Lord.
1: Well, God is good.
2: We really appreciate it when you come to visit our church, Bible Baptist Temple, And I will certainly agree with you regarding Brian and Diana Starr.
1: They've
2: come to our church many times.
1: Yeah.
2: And, you know, the admiration for them for their pure and biblical sharing of their serving the Lord is just unsurpassed.
1: Amen.
2: And they're not spring chickens, and they both have health problems.
1: That's right, yeah.
2: And I just really, really appreciate them. Well, I just know how important prayer is for Pastor Al's recovery, and I love this verse, James 5:16.
1: Yeah.
2: The effectual, fervent prayer of a righteous man availeth much. And if you could expound on that, how this particular prayer and so many people praying with all their hearts for Pastor Al, you know, how this Bible verse is so true. And maybe you want to share some miraculous prayer answers to prayer that you've experienced too. Thank you very much.
1: All right. Thank you, Nancy. Well, certainly this verse, there's many key points to the effectual fervent prayer. Every one of us wants our prayers to be effectual. But the key part to this verse is that it's a righteous man. And, you know, the Bible talks much about prayer and righteousness and how they go together. And God blesses that. In fact, the Bible says if we commit iniquity, or it says in Isaiah 59, our sins and iniquities, it turns the ear of God away from us. Or if we turn our ear from the hearing of the law, our prayer becomes an abomination. But when we pray as righteous people, we've done our best, we're clean, we're holy to the best of our ability. Boy, when we begin to pray and pray fervently, that's consistently, intently, then we begin to see the effectualness of our prayers. And I love that God brings up Elias. It says Elias, it's Elijah, which we know in Bible comparison, he's talking about Elijah, because we know that Elijah was the one who prayed for 3.5 years and it did not rain. But so it says Elias was a man subject to like passions as we are, and he prayed earnestly. So right there, you know what fervent prayer is. It's earnest prayer. It's just begging God, beseeching God, pursuing God, that it might not rain, and it rained not on the earth by the space of 3 years and 6 months. And he prayed again, and the heaven gave rain, and the earth brought forth her fruit. What's important to understand here is this type of prayer is consistent prayer as well. I had a preacher point out years ago that it doesn't mention anything about the prayer of that the fire came down in this time of Elijah's life. And what's interesting is, you know, that God does the miraculous. He does it in a moment. God knows exactly what we need, when we need it, and will deliver and help us to do it. But there's something to be said about continual, consistent, dependent, fervent prayer, which becomes effectual. And we don't always know the timing of it, but we know God's word is sufficient for us asking and trusting and relying upon it. And I think all of us probably could take time and talk about the miraculous things that happen, but not just the miraculous, but really the consistent connection with God that results in answered prayer. In fact, Jesus uses the word importunity. And the word importunity just means like almost like badgering, like just continuing to ask and ask and ask. And so we ask and we seek and we knock. And we keep asking, we keep seeking, we keep knocking, and we understand that God's will is being accomplished. Now, here's something else I've learned, too, that we as believers, because we have wrestled with this area of eternal life and healing, sometimes that effectual prayer of healing results in somebody going to be with the Lord in glory. And I can recall many times dealing with individuals and trying to help them understand where they were standing there or sitting there crying, but we prayed for healing, but God didn't answer. Well, I can tell you that if it was a believer, God answered that prayer. and that was effectual. And that's why we pray for God's will in that. But listen, for the effectual fervent prayer, you got to pray. You got to pray fervently. You got to be righteous, and you got to be consistent. And I think those are the elements of prayer for that. So, great question on that, Nancy. And certainly we need to pray for one another. We need to pray for those in authority. We need to pray for our pastor. We need to pray for our church members. We need to pray for our spouses. We need to pray for our children. The children need to pray for their parents. I mean, we can never pray enough. And it's just really doing it. And I told the church all the time, it's the one area of my life I feel like I'm a failure at. I really do. And I pray often. But I'll tell you, there's really an element is I know God's going to take care of us. I know God's going to do it. But as a father in heaven, he loves to hear the cries of his children. He loves to spend time with his children. And we do that through Bible reading, but also by going into the closet and praying and just spending time and pouring our heart. I'll tell you, we'd have a whole lot less problems, Nancy, if we just took our problems into the prayer closet rather than to the person in the pew that's next to us, right? I mean, we just gotta pray to the Lord. So, you know, the Lord talks about and shows us how important prayer really is. It's just consistency and waiting on the Lord. I was telling the church today, the hardest thing, I don't know about you, Nancy, but the hardest thing for me is timing. You know, we live in this instant gratification society. Yes, if I pray, exactly. He's supposed to answer, you know. But thank God, thankfully, he doesn't work on our timetable. He works according to his will, and that brings great peace to me.
2: Thank you for explaining that so well. Can you explain the prayer closet a little bit more? Because I've heard people say, well, you shouldn't pray publicly. Sometimes you should go into your prayer closet. So what are the advantages of doing both, and it's particularly the prayer closet?
1: Well, I think there's a time for public prayer. Certainly when we're congregated together at the church house is an appropriate time for public prayer. Sometimes even out in the public, there's a time for public prayer. I think when we're talking about the prayer closet, and that's in Matthew chapter 6, it's really talking about intimacy and in a sense that it's not being done because he's comparing it to the Pharisees and the Sadducees, right? That well, they want to be seen. They want people to be enamored by, you know, how they can pray and how the words they use. Yeah. And so the idea here is, we don't pray. In fact, Jesus says this, when thou prayest, thou shalt not be as the hypocrites are, for they love to pray standing in the synagogues and in the corners of the streets, that they may be seen of men. And that's the key. Because what he's pointing out in Matthew 6, both in almsgiving and in prayer and in fasting, is this desire to be seen by men. Like, well, let them see. Like, I really believe, Nancy, you know, people... I think there's people that go to the altar sometimes because they want people to see them. And there's no benefit to that because they get the reward. That's what the Lord teaches. Mm-hmm. In fact, he says that here where he says, that they may be seen of him. Verily I say unto you, they have their reward, and they get the reward because, you know, people talk about it. People look, oh, look how spiritual they are. But the prayer closet, listen, it's you and it's the Lord. There's nobody else in there. There's nobody, there's no pretense. There's no showing off. There's no, a lot of times in prayer, we don't even know what to pray, right? Paul talks about groanings we don't even utter, but the comfort is we know that the Holy Spirit will intercede on behalf of the will of God as we pray. And so he says here, but when thou prayest, enter into thy closet, and when thou hast shut thy door, pray to thy Father, which is in secret or private or just by yourself, and thy Father, which seeth in secret, shall reward thee openly. So the idea there is just trusting the Lord. I had a situation, this was 20 some years ago, and it was kind of a personal thing when I was getting ordained. And this would have been in 2006. And I remember I was nervous, as anybody going through that process is, gets nervous. And I remember I committed to the Lord. And for the first time in my life, I fasted for 3 days. And I just studied my Bible, and I did that. And I only say that to say this, that I prayed and asked the Lord, God, I just want to do the very best. I want to be the very best that went in there and did my best. And I felt like I did. I felt like I, you know, didn't do 100%, but somebody came up afterwards and said the exact words I had been praying for 3 days. And it was such an, I just started weeping. It was mm-hmm. like God confirming, hey, I heard you. We were together. And listen, just trust me. These things will work out. And that's the mm-hmm. key. It's sometimes we're guilty of we say, would you pray for us? But really is, we just want to tell somebody what happened in our life. We just want to tell somebody, you know, and we do that on Wednesday night. We have a time of prayer, open mm-hmm. prayer times. And sometimes that happens. And, usually our church knows, cause I'll just start saying, well, praise the Lord, you know, because we don't want to glorify ourselves. And I understand it, but sometimes I think we give a little bit too much information out. And really, if we haven't taken it to the Lord, I don't think we need to take it to the church first, right? It's, mm-hmm. it's take it to the Lord. And if God says, you know, hey, share this and share it with some others, then either share it with the church or maybe have a few trusted friends in the church, confidence pastor, pastor's wife, maybe other people that spiritual people. I'm not talking about just anybody, people that you know are spiritual. And let's just face mm-hmm. it, Nancy, we know who's walking with the Lord and who's not. There's a good indication of that.
2: Ooh, amen.
1: You know,
2: amen.
1: So,
2: and, you know, can I just say one thing?
1: Oh, yeah, please.
2: Pastor Andy makes it very clear. We're not supposed to tell too many personal details about problems in our life.
1: Yeah.
2: Some things are really confidential.
1: Yeah.
2: And the Lord knows what these details are.
1: Yeah.
2: So, and you did touch on that too. I just wanted to mention that.
1: Thank you very much. It is true. And sometimes it's done not with any malicious purpose or, you know, selfish purpose. Mm-hmm. It's just, that's how they are. But I know I've had people, somebody will say, well, you know, so-and-so has been having some health issues. And so I'll stop them. I'm like, now, wait a minute. We're on live stream. So let's just hold up. No, we don't need details and stuff. Well, just tell us who to pray for, you know? And, it's something we have to think about and deal with. And, sometimes I think there's a balance there because we also want God to get the glory. So sometimes there is a public prayer so that the people can identify that this is God. Now, I'll give you an example of that. The Lord Jesus at the grave of Lazarus, he goes up there and he says this. He says, Father, I know that thou hast heard me, but for the people that are here, basically he's saying, that's why I'm saying this prayer. Because mm-hmm. when he said, Lazarus, come forth, he wanted them to know it was the Father that did that. And so that's mm-hmm. where the public prayer comes in sometimes, where you it's okay mm-hmm. to pray publicly because you want people to know when God fulfills that and whenever he does,
2: amen.
1: That it's
2: amen.
1: God that did it. And because it's real easy to say, oh, I've been praying for that afterwards. And you mm-hmm. may have been, and it may be sincere, but it's totally different when God is given the glory on the front side of it because, hey, God mm-hmm. said to do this. And I think that's even with Elijah. Ahab says, oh, you're the one that troubled Israel. And he goes, I'm not troubling Israel. You're troubling Israel. But he was saying that because of blaming him for the drought. But he let him know right up front that this was God. Mm-hmm. God was doing it. And then, and even in his prayer, before the prophets of Baal, he says that so that when it happens, they know it's God. And so in those mm-hmm. moments, I think it's appropriate to pray out loud and pray so people know when God does the work, he'll get the glory for it. And, and otherwise, we should be sharing very little detail. We should stop people from, sharing lots of details, and just say, you know, I'll pray for you. I don't need to know all the details and I appreciate it, but I'll just pray for you. And God knows all the details, because sometimes that's shameful. I tell our men, don't ever share anything, personal about your wife or your children because it's embarrassing sometimes. And then people will go up to them and mm-hmm. say something like, well, I didn't know, he told him about it. And mm-hmm. so it's, you know, I think we got to use our brain a little bit on that too. But really when we pray, you know, that secret, that intimacy with God is so important. And for it to be effectual, mm-hmm. that's where the righteousness comes in. We got to be righteous. So when we approach, I mean, could you even think about approaching the throne room of God with unrighteousness? I mean, think of the arrogance of that. But it happens all the time. And the reality is, I don't, you know, again, the Bible says that there are times where God says, I will not hear. Sometimes we have mm-hmm. this idea like God hears every prayer. And listen, there are times when God has turned his ear from the hearing of his, from his people, because the condition of their heart, the intention of their prayer has nothing to do with God's will. And he absolutely, you know, doesn't. He's never obligated to answer our stuff, but he chooses mm-hmm. to. But I think of that often because the Bible says, let us therefore come boldly before the throne of grace to obtain mercy, to find grace to help in time of need. And that is spoken to mm-hmm. the believer, to the way of consecration, that we've gone through the veil of Christ's flesh. We've been saved. We have access. The richest guy in the world, the most religious guy in the world who isn't saved, doesn't have access to God, but you and I do, Nancy.
2: Amen.
1: It's truly amazing. And yet, mm-hmm. to be honest, we probably don't use prayer enough, but if, it's always a kind of an everyday get up and just renew that commitment to pray and spend time with the Lord and watch him do his work. And I think, when we wait on it, we also are content knowing that God is in control, specifically with Pastor Al. Every one of us wanted mm-hmm. Pastor Al to be out of the hospital Wednesday night and nothing, you know, be healed up. But that wasn't God's will. And so we're content knowing mm-hmm. that God is working his plan. And it's not that God's not answering his, the prayers. He is answering prayers according to his will, which is always way more important than me getting what I want, you know?
2: Mm-hmm. Amen. Amen. Well, Pastor Al, if you're listening, I pray for you all the time. Amen. Hallelujah. I cannot stop praying for you. You are such a wonderful pastor in the Lord.
1: Yeah.
2: And we have, you know, just benefited from you so much over the years. Thank you. Thank you so much, Pastor Lutz, for taking my call. What an excellent answer to prayer for explaining James 5:16. Thank you very much.
1: Well,
2: bless you.
1: Thanks for calling in, Nancy. It's always good talking to you. I look forward to seeing you again. I don't know when I'll be out there again, but hopefully soon we'll get out there and see you guys again. It's always a joy being with you.
2: Thank you very much.
1: All right. Thank you. Well, we've only got, I think, a couple minutes yet before break, so we're going to hold on the other call yet. I think we'll wait on that. While we're doing that, let me tell you a little bit about our church. We are the North Coast Baptist Church. We're located at 2051 Quail Street there in Lakewood. We're in the historic Birdtown section of the city. And we'd love for you to come on out and visit with us. We meet together on Sunday mornings at 11 o'clock. And then Sunday night, we meet together at 6 p.m. And Wednesdays, we meet together at 7 o'clock. We just wrapped up our kids program for the year, well, for the spring. We take the summer off, but we usually have a kids program on Wednesday night as well. That'll pick back up after Labor Day, so we give our people some time off to do that. But we all of our information can be found at northcoastbaptist.org. Northcoastbaptist.org. We'd love to hear from you. There's a contact link in there. There's also a link to our YouTube page and also our Facebook page, although we don't use the Facebook too often. We do use the YouTube page for all of our services, so you can check us out over there and be a part of that. Right now, I tell you, Wednesday night, we've been studying through the book of Daniel, and we are in Daniel chapter 8 this week, so we're looking forward to being there. Next Sunday, we've got a special guest coming in both Sunday morning and Sunday night, and that is Pastor Alan Jenkins, former pastor of Columbia Road Baptist Church, and he will be with us all day Sunday, and I will be out with Pastor Dennis White out at Grace Baptist Church in North Ridgeville for a conference for Sunday, Monday, and Tuesday. And so Sunday will be 11 and 6. Monday will be 7, and Tuesday will be 7. We'll say a little bit more about that later in the program. But just wanted to let you know a little bit about our church. We would love for you to visit. If you are not in that area, we can get you in touch with someone you can go to. We'll be back right after this break.
0: 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I'm your Late Night Live host, Pastor Al Davis, pastor of the Bible Baptist Church in Richfield, Ohio. I want to invite you to visit us at the Bible Baptist Church in Richfield. The Bible Baptist Church meets at 4174 Wheatley Road, Suite 200 in Richfield, midway between Akron and Cleveland, just off both Interstate 77 and Interstate 271. The Bible Baptist Church meets each Sunday morning for Bible study at 10 a.m., morning worship at 11 a.m., and evening worship at 6 p.m. The Bible Baptist Church also meets each Friday night at 7 p.m. for an informal Bible study where you get to bring the questions just like on Late Night Live with Pastor Al. Even if we don't see you at the Bible Baptist Church, we want to see you in heaven. Jesus says in the Bible, "I am the way, the truth, and the life. No man cometh unto the Father but by me." Why? Well, because the Bible says there is none righteous, no, not one. We are all as an unclean thing, and all our righteousnesses are as filthy rags. For all have sinned and come short of the glory of God. The Bible also says, "Wherefore, as by one man sin entered into the world, and death by sin, and so death passed upon all men, for that all have sinned. For the wages of sin is death, but the gift of God is eternal life through Jesus Christ our Lord. For when we were yet without strength, in due time Christ died for the ungodly. But God commended his love toward us, in that while we were yet sinners, Christ died for us. Much more then, being now justified by his blood, we shall be saved from wrath through him." And so the Bible says that if thou shalt confess with thy mouth the Lord Jesus, and shalt believe in thine heart that God hath raised him from the dead, thou shalt be saved. For with the heart man believeth unto righteousness, and with the mouth confession is made unto salvation. For the scripture saith, "Whosoever believeth on him shall not be ashamed. For whosoever shall call upon the name of the Lord shall be saved." I like that. Whosoever, that means you. If this show has been a blessing to you, why not let us know? You can contact us by writing to Pastor Al Davis at Post Office Box 452, Richfield, Ohio, 44286. Our email address is pastoral@maplenoel.us. 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Or you can call us at 330-659-6561. We'd love to hear from you, but now let's get back to our program.
1: All right, we are back on the broadcast. So glad to be back with you. We do have another caller ready to go, and so we're going to invite and bring up Terry. Terry, welcome to the broadcast tonight.
3: Good evening, Pastor John Lutz.
1: How are you tonight?
3: Good. I'm doing well, thank you.
1: Wonderful.
3: God is a he's always blessing us.
1: Amen.
3: People that believe in Christ, the Lord.
1: Amen.
3: And I'm glad to hear that Pastor Al is doing a lot better.
1: Yeah, he's home. He's home resting.
3: I heard from your dispatcher that he went through a rough time this week.
1: Yeah, so, he did, and we thank the Lord. They ran a bunch of tests on him. And hopefully this week he'll be back to normal. He's just got a few more days. He's got to rest up a little bit, and hopefully he'll be back by Friday for the his regular broadcast. So that'd be good.
3: Yeah, and the weather lately has been a blessing too.
1: Amen.
3: Nice sunny weather. I guess you got probably get the same thing down here. I'm from London, Ontario.
1: Right. Yeah. No, it's been beautiful here. Yeah. 70 degrees, sunny, and looks like we've got the next week almost with the same thing. So it should be pretty nice.
3: Yeah. I went for a nice walk today with my sister. I'm looking after my sister's dog, and my sister wasn't able to walk, or So she's really loving it. I've been walking her quite a bit. So my sister went into the hospital. She had a knee replacement done. Oh, no. And so she's just going through some exercises and that.
1: Yeah.
3: Rehabilitation. So she should be out Thursday. But anyway.
1: Yeah.
3: I went through a tumultuous life. I thought I might share a couple of things that I went through and when I came to know the Lord, I believe. I used to be in, I don't know if you ever heard of the Oneness Pentecostal Circle.
1: Mm-hmm. Yeah.
3: And they only, the guy was taught that the name of Jesus incorporates the name of the Father and the Spirit too.
1: Mm-hmm.
3: And they were called Oneness Pentecostals. And they came from William Brenham was his name that started all that.
1: All right.
3: And I was in that faith for a while, and unfortunately, they don't believe in Trinity.
1: Right.
3: A triune God. They only believe that Jesus incorporates all three. They believe that Jesus is God. Jesus is God, but that's it.
1: How long were you in that?
3: Well, I was in that probably for, I don't know, maybe 10 years or so.
1: 10 years, okay.
3: And one day I was sitting, I was trying to share this teaching to a lot of people in different churches and about it. And I faced nothing but opposition from people. And I was sharing about the, you know, it says baptizing them in the name of the Father and Son and the Holy Ghost, which is Jesus, right?
1: Mm-hmm.
3: And the fact of not believing in the Trinity, and I shared that for quite a long time, and I finally gave up, and I was at home one night, and quite a few years ago, and I said, Father, I don't understand this Trinity business, but I believe it.
1: Mm-hmm.
3: I gave up, and I started believing in the Trinity. And then one thing that the Lord did reveal to me is that, you know, every man has to have a name. And he said that to Joseph, an angel said that to Joseph, and his name shall be called Jesus.
1: Right.
3: And he shall save his people from their sins. So Jesus in the flesh had to have a name.
1: Right. That's the name under heaven, given among men, whereby we must be saved. Right.
3: Right. And so I went into through that for a while, and then I got trapped into the reformers.
1: Mm-hmm.
3: Reformers, and I became a reformer not too long ago. Actually, I finally gave up on that.
1: Mm-hmm.
3: But because they don't teach, they teach a lot of stuff. Like they only teach, that only the 5 points of Calvinism, the tulip.
1: Right. Yeah.
3: And they don't believe that Jesus died for everyone.
1: Right. They believe. It's limited. The atonement was limited. And it's limited in its application. It's not limited in its availability. And that's where they mess up.
3: Right.
1: Yeah.
3: And I think it's in, there's a scripture that says that, he died for everyone. His blood is sufficient for all, but not all will receive it.
1: Yeah, Titus says, I think it's Titus, he says, that he's the savior of all men, especially of them that believe. So available to everybody, but those who believe, it's appropriated to their account, and they just look at it from the limited side and say, well, it goes the tulip goes all together. Obviously, it's not just one by itself to bring that together. But I'm glad that you're not in that stuff anymore. That's false doctrine there.
3: Yeah, I became a member there, and they came to me not too long ago. I just got out of there, actually.
1: Okay.
3: I don't know why I stayed in there for so long, but anyway, because I was against a lot of their teaching, so they don't believe. Anyway, they came to me, and they brought a letter with them, and they said that they're putting me under disciplinary action.
1: Mm-hmm.
3: And because if I don't show up for the church, I was going to be put under disciplinary.
1: Okay.
3: Anyway, they talked about that for a bit. And then as they were leaving, I talked to the pastor and I said, well, either we'll see you either here or in the air.
1: Mm-hmm.
3: And he said to me, you might see me here, but you won't see me in the air. because if you lose your membership, you'll lose your chance to go to heaven.
1: So now your salvation's tied to their church, huh? Foolish. How foolish.
3: And then I was talking to another guy. He's a deacon there. And he told me that he gave me a scripture that they were of us, not of us.
1: Yeah, the First John talks about that. Yeah.
3: Yeah, and

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3: Yeah.
4: So I started looking up the dangers of Reformed theology.
3: Yeah.
4: And I started finding out things that just kind of blew my mind, literally, about what they teach. And so that helped me to decide about getting out of there.
3: Yeah.
4: So it was a blessing. It's a blessing. And because the devil's like a roaring lion. He's out to devour who he may, and he's doing a really good job of it.
3: Yeah. So when did you get saved? Let me ask you that.
4: Well, I was you won't believe that. Well, this is kind of weird, but I was invited to a party.
3: Mm-hmm.
4: And apparently they had no problem having the odd beer here and there.
3: Mm-hmm.
4: And they asked me if I wanted a beer. And I said, of course, or a coffee, right? And I said, of course, let's get the party going, right?
3: Mm-hmm.
4: And then they started asking me about Jesus, talking to me about Jesus and accepting Jesus.
3: Mm-hmm.
4: And I went home that night, and I was in a hotel, living in a hotel room at the time. And I was taking a look at my life, and I said, yeah, I think I need a change in my life. And that's when I accepted Jesus as Lord and Savior.
3: Mm-hmm.
4: So that was probably 30 years ago I did that.
3: Oh, wow. Okay.
4: And, but I went through a lot of, you know, as you know, like, as I just told you, I went through a lot of problems.
3: Yeah, yeah.
4: But you know, it might have been a blessing because, you know, I can share with people things that where they're in error now because I've done a lot of studying on these subjects.
3: Right.
4: Both the Reformers and both the Oneness Pentecostals and all that. And
3: yeah.
4: I try to share with them, but they're so dogmatic about what they believe that, you know, it's hard to, you know, all we can do is pray for them that they God will intervene somehow. But.
3: Yeah, and you know, we expect that. I mean, people, when you get convinced of something, we're all passionate about it. It's just a matter of are we willing to be teachable and continue? Like, I just taught something recently at the church, and I saw it again this morning in Psalm 27. It talks about how God strengthened David's heart. We look at David and we say, wow, what a man of God. Yeah, he had his faults and but the majority of his life, he was following God. He was doing right. And yet there was still something in him that needed change. Daniel was the same way. We don't have anything in the Bible recorded Daniel doing anything wrong, being a reproach, any of that stuff. And yet in Daniel 7:28, it says his countenance changed within him, which means, you know, his attitude within was humbled and changed. His appearance outside was physically different. And there's a man that he didn't arrive, and he was always teachable. And I think that's so important. And when you stop being teachable and you dig your heels in error, man, you're walking down a dangerous road. But it's understandable because they've been convinced of their error. And
4: right.
3: It's only the Word of God. This is why it's so important to share the Word of God, not our opinion of it, not our teaching of it, the Word of God, because it's the Word of God that is quick and powerful and sharper than a two-edged sword. It is the Word of God that pierces to the dividing asunder of soul and spirit and of the joints and the marrow. And it is the Word of God that is the discerner of the thoughts and the intents of the heart. And it is the Word of God. In fact, Paul told Timothy in 2 Timothy chapter 4, he charged him before the quick and the dead. He said, you preach the word, be in season, out of season, reprove, rebuke, and exhort with all longsuffering and doctrine, for the time shall come when they will not endure sound doctrine, but they shall heap to themselves teachers. When people shut their ears off, we have a responsibility to keep sharing the word of God, because we are going to stand before God one day for what we've preached and what we've taught, and hopeful that the Word of God will break the rod of pride in their heart from the error that they've believed. And I'm glad that's happened to you, Terry. I mean,

0: That's the only way you've came out of those things, because the word of God, if you continue to pursue truth, you will not stay in false religion. It will not happen. And I
1: search the scripture to find out, you know, what people are saying to see if it lines up with the word of God.
0: Right.
1: And if it doesn't, then I know that they're in error, and I have to search. We have to search ourselves out too, like the Bereans did.
0: Well, right. And here's my question, I guess, and I don't know much about Canada. Are there any, you know, like independent Baptist churches up around you? Or do you go to an independent Baptist?
1: Actually, I was just going to say that. I started going to an independent, fundamental independent Baptist church just recently.
0: Oh, okay. Yeah.
1: I've been to a fundamental independent Baptist churches before.
0: But
1: I just started going there, and I can confidently say that I don't really have any problems with them.
0: Yeah. Well,
1: there's something about fundamental independent Baptists that seem to be right on, seem to preach the King James Bible, that teach the truth, God's word.
0: Well, and that's the important thing, what Bible they use. And here's the other thing too, Terry, is one, not every church is perfect. There are no perfect churches, right? And we're not looking for perfect churches. But what we're looking for is to submit ourselves unto biblical authority. And why? So we can serve God. The purpose of the church is to perfect the saints for the work of the ministry, to edify the body of Christ. That's the whole thing. And so we won't be tossed to and fro. And so, you know, when you get locked into a church, you're going to hear things you don't agree with. As long as they are not, of course, blasphemous, wicked, evil, and they're not compromising, then you just stay the course. The best thing that ever happens is somebody gets locked into a church and they stay there. And listen, pastors will invest in people. They'll invest in anybody, but they will really invest their time in people who are showing an interest, showing a desire to please God and be obedient. And so I am so glad to hear that you're in a church like that now, and you just lock in. And, you know, if it's a local church, it's there. You're a part of it, and you just lock yourself in and let God continue to perfect you and mature you, because he wants to use you in a greater way too, Terry. Right? He's got a plan for your life, but he said this: if we're faithful in that which is least, then we can be faithful in that. He knows we'll be faithful in that which is much. And so the five-star Christian, as I was taught it, you know, is somebody who he's praying, he's going to church, he's tithing, he's reading his Bible, and he's telling others about Christ. And I tell you, every Christian is supposed to be doing that. Every Christian is supposed to be a minister in that way. And we do that through the local church. But what happens is, when God sees that somebody's doing that, then there's going to be other works that God's going to have for you to do. And there's going to be specific things within the local church and through the local church that that God is going to use you for. So I'm glad you're in a place that, you know, you're getting fed the word of God, because God's word will not return void, and you know, God's got some great things ahead for you. That's exciting.
1: When I left the Reformed Church, I started going to this Baptist church, and I found out that the pastor is a Reformed Baptist.
0: Okay.
1: So they believe in some of the 5 points of Calvinism, but not all. They believe that Jesus died for all, which is good.
0: Yeah. Yeah, there's some variations. There's some three-pointers. There's some five-pointers. You know, I'm a no-pointer, okay? Because if you take the tool up, you can rip it apart easily all the way through it on that.
1: It's, all 5 points.
0: Yeah, and we've at our church, we've done lots of teaching. I'm sure Pastor Al has done lots of teaching on that at his church, because, frankly, it is. There's one of the things I look for. The Bible wants us to be an active church, an outreaching church. We're supposed to be out, going out beyond the walls of the church and reaching people for Christ. And when churches stop doing that, that historically have done that, one of the first things I ask to myself, and I start to investigate, is have they got wrapped up in, you know, some type of Reformed theology? Because it is a killer for soul winning. Why would you go soul winning if if God hasn't given man free will to choose Christ? Like, why would you even do? Because it's like, well, we're gonna pull, God's gonna pull the net, and He's gonna separate, you know, at the end, and that's what it's gonna be. But I believe it's 53 times in the book of John alone, Jesus says, "Whosoever believeth," or "whosoever believes." So clearly, there's a need to get out there and do that. But it's not that uncommon, unfortunately, Terry, that there's a lot of reform. I've had guys in our church that they're not no longer in our church because when you preach the Bible, you tend to run those guys out. But they were trying to espouse some of that stuff. And so, it's probably a whole lot more prevalent than what we want to admit it to. So but you're not in that anymore. You're in a independent fundamental, Baptist now. That's not Reformed, right?
1: Right.
0: Yeah.
1: And I love their teachings I don't know how much time I got, but I had a couple of quick questions that was brought up this week.
0: Okay. Well, go ahead. We got a little bit of time, but go ahead and give me a first question here.
1: The one question that was asked me, this guy just moved into my building. Actually, I live in an apartment building.
0: Mm-hmm.
1: And he's actually the first Christian other than a couple of ladies that don't speak English that are from China.
0: Okay.
1: But they don't talk about the Lord because they can't speak English very well. But this guy apparently is a Christian.
0: Mm-hmm.
1: And I think I detected he's from the Pentecostal circle. And he asked me a question, does God heal today?
0: Mm-hmm.
1: And I said, yes, he does. He heals, it's sovereign. He heals who he wants to heal. That's up to him who he heals.
0: Mm-hmm.
1: And, I got to the point, I got to something that I mentioned. He believes that what happened is when Jesus died on the cross, he died for our physical, not only our spiritual healing, but he died for the physical healing too.
0: Mm-hmm. Yeah.
1: And if that's the case, then why are Christians getting sick?
0: See how easy it is to debunk that, Terry? See how easy? What about Paul? Paul had an affliction in the flesh, and he went to the Lord three times, and God told him, no, I'm not healing you. Timothy had a stomach issue, and Paul tells him, take a little wine for thy stomach's sake. Right. So why did he just go over and heal him? You know, that's just a fallacy. I don't know the depths. I mean, I'm aware of Pentecostal teachings and mainly the apostolic, type of gifts and those things, but I don't know a lot of I've heard those things before about the physical healings and stuff, but common sense goes a long way and you just used it. You just asked simple questions. Well, then why are people still getting sick? Well, what they'll say is, well, they're living in sin, right? Until the one who is the one who's sick doesn't want to admit they're living in sin. So it's if we would just be honest and before God and look at the facts, look at common sense, you could never come to that conclusion that also entitled the physical healing on this earth. Now, it does for eternity, absolutely. 1 Corinthians 15 tells us that we're getting new bodies, and they're going to be glorified bodies. We don't know what they look like, everyone's going to have their own body. It'll be glorified, and we have that promise. But that's in eternity. That's not here on this earth.
1: Right, because people like it or not, even if we're, because we say that we're become Christians and believers, we still have to deal with the sinful nature. And the nature is our flesh. And nobody can get away from that. Well, the Lord gives us a new body, like you were saying.
0: Right. And there's physical things, too. I mean, human nature, we know that as we get older, our bodies corrupt more, deteriorate more. We understand that. And that's the natural process of what happens. It happened to the disciples. It happened for many generations. So, obviously, if it fully healed us, then why do people still die?
1: Right.
0: You know, it doesn't make any sense. Yeah.
1: Yeah, it's sad that people think that way. And that happens a lot in the Pentecostal circle.
0: Yeah. Well, we only got a couple minutes left here. Did you have another
1: question? That was asked. Yeah, the other question that I was asked this week was cremation.
0: Mm-hmm.
1: Is it wrong to get cremated? And my answer is that to be absent from the body is to be present with the Lord.
0: Yeah.
1: The body goes back to the ground.
0: Yeah, I don't have a strong opinion one way or another on this, and there's probably some guys that do. I think of all the people, the martyrs who have died over the years, who have had their bodies burned, and you know, it's going to work out exactly how God. No cremation is going to be a barrier to somebody being raised from the dead. I understand the affiliation with paganistic type of events and those things, but I don't know. That's one of the a lot of people choose that because of financially, it's a lot cheaper, and they don't want to pay a lot of money for a funeral. So I think that's really a personal. I wouldn't argue one way or another on that with individuals. That's just not a major issue that I would deal with. So I know that's probably not much help, but
1: yeah. And another thing too is when the spirit, the moment a person dies, the spirit leaves the body.
0: Right.
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1: Well, good afternoon, good evening, I should say, or good night. I'm not used to being on this late. But you may already know this is not Pastor Al Davis. This is Pastor John Lutz from the North Coast Baptist Church in Lakewood. And it has been a privilege to fill in for Pastor Al. He is down and out a little bit. He's at home resting and getting the rest he needs. He is, for those who weren't aware or weren't able to listen in the first hour, Pastor Al unfortunately was in the hospital this week with some breathing issues and some heart issues that happened, were triggered as a result of the backup there at the church as they were doing some cleaning with all the bleaches and the sewer gases and those things. And they were able to help him out and get everything fixed up. But he's getting some rest. And so he needed to, he got home, I guess, yesterday late afternoon. And just resting up a little bit. So he asked me to come in and fill in for him. And it's always a joy to do with that. And I appreciate him so much. You keep praying for Pastor Al. And Lord willing, he'll be back for his Friday show at 1:30 right here on 1220 AM The Word. And I hope that you'll be praying for him. I know he'll want to get back to his prayer meeting on Wednesday as well. I know his church is praying for him, and many, many preachers and churches have been and are continuing to pray for a continued healing with Brother Al. And again, hopefully he'll be back. I know he'd want to be here right now. He loves this of what God has entrusted for him to do, but God has a plan, and we trust that it's being fulfilled. Well, as I mentioned, my name is John Lutz. I pastor the North Coast Baptist Church in the city of Lakewood, and you can check out our information at northcoastbaptist.org, northcoastbaptist.org, and if you have any questions or you're up that way, we'd love for you to come visit with us. 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And we tried to work on getting all the shows segregated into certain times, so you don't have to go through all of them. If there's one you're looking for, we'd love for you to check us out, and hopefully those would be a great blessing to you. I do want to tell you about an upcoming preaching conference. It's going to be happening at the Grace Baptist Church out in North Ridgeville. And I forgot to get the address, so I'm going to look it up here while I'm talking and see if I can get you the address. But it's coming up next Sunday, Monday, and Tuesday. It's at 38079 Center Ridge Road. That's the Grace Baptist Church, 38079 Center Ridge Road in North Ridgeville. And we will be preaching. I have the privilege to be out there preaching for them Sunday morning at 11 o'clock. Sunday night, we'll be preaching at 6 o'clock. There's actually two preachers. I'll be preaching with Pastor Brady Smales over at the Lake Avenue Baptist Church there in Elyria. So there'll be two preachers that night. And then Monday night and Tuesday night, we'll be there at 7 p.m. And on Monday night, I'll be preaching with Pastor Brett Smith from the Mayfield Village Baptist Church. And that's Pastor Brett Smith. And that's on Monday night at 7 p.m. And then on Tuesday at 7 p.m., I get to preach with my dear old friend and just a faithful man of God, Pastor Tim Huth. He is from the Stowe Falls area, Stowe Falls Baptist Church. And it is a joy. I tell you, he is all of these preachers are wonderful preachers. It's an honor to preach with them and to preach for Pastor White. Now, come up in August, we will have a special meeting where Pastor White comes out and preaches for us. We have a men's steak dinner on a Friday night, and he preaches. And then Saturday, we have a Saturday night service. He'll preach then, and then he's with us all day on Sunday. And we started this several years ago just to be a blessing to each of our churches. And so I want to invite you to come on out and be a part of it. Again, 38079 Center Ridge Road, Grace Baptist Church, Pastor Dennis White. If you have any questions, you could call 440-396-7000. 396-7000 is their website, and I'm double-checking that as I'm saying it, but I'm almost positive that's what it is. Or you can go check them out on their website, also at Grace Baptist Church. In Northridgeville, if you look that up, it'll pull it up and you can go right to it. And it's a wonderful church. They got a wonderful church there. And I know they'd love for you. If you live out that way, there's a really several good churches out that way. Faith Baptist Temple's there in Northridgeville as well, right on Lorraine and Route. And then Grace Baptist Church. So listen, I said this earlier, we can help you find a good church. There are plenty of them here in Northeast Ohio, and I hope that you go to a good one. If you don't, there's plenty around you that you should be going to. And if you go to a church that doesn't even teach the Bible, I don't even know why you're going there, because church is about the Lord and learning and growing how to serve God, know God, follow God, love God, trust God, seek after God. And if you're not getting that out of church, you're just going to a social event. And sadly, that's what a lot of churches have been turned into today. But anyway, I wanted to give you that information. You can always reach out to us at northcoastbaptist.org if you have any questions about that. All right, I want to get into Psalm 27 tonight, and we're going to spend the rest of our time here in this this chapter. And I want to challenge you tonight with this thought. And we're going to kind of do a trial tonight. You're going on trial tonight, and we're going to see if there's enough evidence to convict you of the crime or the blessing of the Lord being the strength of your life. Would there be enough evidence in your life to convict you? If you were brought before a judge and a jury and the evidence was presented of whether the Lord was the strength of your life, could you be convicted? Would there be enough evidence to put you away and convict you, declare you guilty? I certainly would hope in my life that I would live my life in a way that I could be convicted, that I would be guilty of the Lord being the strength of my life. And that's a good guilty. That's a good thing to be guilty of, because that means the evidence is present and verifiable and sufficient to bring forth a conviction. And so when we look at David here, this is an incredible psalm where he's making a declaration that the Lord is the strength of his life. Now, let's go ahead and look. We're going to go ahead and read it. We'll make some comments as we go through it, and then I'll kind of give you a summary on this. But Psalm 27, verse 1 says, "The Lord is my light and my salvation. Whom shall I fear? The Lord is the strength of my life. The strength of my life, of whom shall I be afraid?" Now, it's important to understand that David here is already a man of faith. He is already a believer. And so when he is declaring the Lord his light and his salvation and his strength, he is talking about it as a believer. So the light that he is declaring is that he is the light to his path, you know, a lamp to his feet, a light to his path, like the Word of God is, that God is literally his good or his light in his life, and that the salvation that he experiences. I do not believe that when he says my salvation here, he's necessarily talking about salvation in order to go to heaven. But really, as James talks about, faith without works is dead, that before man, it's a proof that God saved him or saves him in the midst of struggles, difficulties, enemies, oppressions. And so that the Lord is his light, his direction, his comfort, his salvation. So why should he fear? If he's doing the right thing, why does he have to fear? If he's following the light of God, why does he have to fear? If he's doing righteousness, why does he have to fear? He doesn't. And the Lord is the strength of my life. He's making that declarative statement saying, the Lord is the strength of my life. Of whom shall I be afraid? He's not asking the question. He's trying to project to us the confidence that he has in the promises and the person and the power and the presence of God. So he declares this statement. And then he says in verse 2, when the wicked, even mine enemies and my foes. Now, when you're reading your Bible and you come across a word and then it says even and whatever's after that, it's giving you greater understanding of that word or that concept. So when he says the word wicked, he says, when the wicked, even mine enemies and my foes, the wicked are the enemies of God's people. You cannot be God's people and involved in wickedness, or you are fellowshipping with the enemy. You are communing with the enemy. If you are involved in wickedness, you are frolicking with the enemy, with your foes, with your enemy. And maybe that's why you're struggling so much, because you're not calling what's wicked what God calls wicked. He says here, wicked are our enemies and our foes. And listen, we know, we don't have to go too far to see how many people, how many wicked people there are in our country. They are the enemies of God. There are many in politics today. They are the enemies of God. And they're the enemies of us. And when the wicked, even mine enemies and my foes, come upon me to eat up my flesh, they stumbled and fell. They were unsuccessful. Why? Because they have no power against the Lord. And as long as we are yielded completely to the Lord in following God, that he is my light, my salvation, he is the strength of my life, they will stumble and fall every single time. He goes on to say, though a host should encamp against me, my heart shall not fear. A host is an army. So he says here, though an army encamp against me, so me against the army, he says, I'm not going to fear. Though the enemy brings the whole army, they bring everything out of the arsenal. Though they bring everything out of the legal quiver that they have to try to shoot us down. Listen, when the Lord is our light and our salvation, when he's the strength of our life, we don't have to fear the army that comes up against us. Though war should rise against me, watch this, in this will I be confident. Will I? He says, I will be confident in this. I'll be confident in God's abilities. I'll be confident in those things. So then he goes on and he says this. One thing have I desired of the Lord, that will I seek after, that I may dwell in the house of the Lord all the days of my life, to behold the beauty of the Lord and to inquire in his temple. I tell you, this verse will help you stabilize and settle before the Lord and start seeing God's blessings in a greater way in your life if you would become single-minded, simple-minded in following after the Lord. Our biggest problem as human beings is that we are double-minded oftentimes in all of our ways. But we need to get to the point where it's one thing, and Christ is everything. He says, one thing have I desired of the Lord, one thing. And that one thing he was going to seek after. He wasn't going to get detoured. He wasn't going to get redirected. He wasn't going to get off the trail. He said there's one thing that he desired and one thing he was going after, and that was to be with the Lord, to be with the Lord all the days of his life, to behold his beauty and to inquire in his temple. He says, for in the time of trouble, he shall hide me in his pavilion. Notice the, listen to the confidence in that. For in time of trouble, he shall hide me in his pavilion. That is confidence. In this one thing, I will be confident. He will hide me in this pavilion. He, in the secret of his tabernacle, shall he hide me? He shall set me upon a rock. So we see here the confidence that he has in what God can do and what he's going to do. And now, verse 6, shall mine head be lifted up above mine enemies round about me. Therefore will I offer in his tabernacle sacrifices of joy. I will sing Yeah, we'll sing praises unto the Lord. And so again, he recognizes because the Lord is his light, the Lord is his salvation, the Lord is the strength of his life, there are benefits of preservation, of safety, of exaltation over the enemies. And so he says, I'm going to offer praise because I know God, and I know God's going to see me through and God's going to deliver me. So then he says, hear, O Lord, when I cry with my voice. Have mercy also upon me and answer me. I love verse 8. It says, when thou sayest, seek ye my face, my heart said unto thee, thy face, Lord, will I seek. It's important that the heart seeks after the Lord, not just the lips. There's a lot of people who know the right words to use, but it's a matter of the heart. A godly man speaketh truth in his heart. He doesn't just speak it with his lips. He doesn't just regurgitate things that he's heard or things he knows. But from the heart, he seeks after the Lord. From the heart. Why? Because he has to keep his heart with all diligence. His heart is deceitful and desperately wicked. He needs the Lord to be the strength of his heart. And so do we. He says, hide not thy face far from me. Put not thy servant away in anger. Thou hast been my help. Leave me not, neither forsake me, O God of my salvation. He says, when my father and my mother forsake me, then the Lord will take me up. Notice again the confidence in this psalm, it revealing how the Lord is the strength of his life. Teach me thy way, O Lord, and lead me in a plain path because of mine enemies. Why? Because the enemies don't want you to know the ways of God. They don't want you to follow the plain paths. And God's ways are plain. He may be mysterious before we get saved, but he ought to be a whole lot mysterious after we get saved. I know he's got mysteries there, but to the believer, the mysteries are opened up through the Holy Spirit. And so the enemies can't understand that. It's difficult for them. It's hard for them. But to the believer, it ought to be a plain path. Now he says, deliver me not over unto the will of mine enemies, for false witnesses are risen up against me, and such as breathe out cruelty. He said, I had fainted unless I had believed to see the goodness of the Lord in the land of the living. He said, I had fainted. I would have quit. I would have been done. I would have fallen. The enemy would have destroyed me unless I had believed. If I didn't believe, I would have been destroyed. If I didn't believe, I would be fretting and worrying and anxious and in grave danger. I would have fainted, he said, but I believed to see the goodness of the Lord in the land of the living. That's something we called hope. That's Bible hope. He had hope. He had promise. He had assurance. He had confidence. And because he had that, he didn't faint. If thy faint in the day of adversity, thy strength is small, the Bible says. So then he says, wait on the Lord, be of good courage, and he shall strengthen thine heart. Wait, I say, on the Lord. Isn't this a great psalm? And when you really dive into this psalm, there's really four things that you see that come out. And these are going to be, this is going to be the evidence. We're to the time of the trial that we're going to give the evidence now. And we're going to see if the evidence is sufficient to convict, if it's verifiable, if it's reliable, if it's dependable, if it's according to the standards of evidence as they do in the court of law. Here's what it is. Let me give you four things that will verify, will convict us, theoretically, of whether the Lord is the strength of our life. Here's the first thing that we see in Psalm 27. Number one, it says, if the Lord is the strength of my life, there will be a public declaration of faith. If the Lord is the strength of my life, there will be a public declaration of faith. When David makes this declaration of the Lord is my light and my salvation and my strength, it is a declaration of four things. Number one, God's abilities. God's abilities to save, to light, to illuminate, to preserve, to communicate, to instruct, to hear. That he is confident in declaring that God is able. He is able to do that which is exceeding abundantly more than we could ever ask or think. He is able to succor them that are tempted. That means to deliver them, to relieve them. He is able to keep that which has been committed unto him against that day. He's praising God. He's declaring that God is able. I tell you, in our churches, we have a lot of defeatists. We have a lot of people who just hang their head like the world does and say, well, there's just no possibility. Listen, with God, all things are possible. He is able to do that. And listen, if the Lord's the strength of your life, there will be a public declaration of faith in the ability of God. There will be a public declaration of faith in the authority of God. That he has authority over all creation, over all heaven, all earth. He is God. There is none other. He is the Almighty God, the eternal God, the invincible God. He is God. And he rules over his creation in everything. The earth turns because of the authority of God. We are sustained because of the authority of God. There's a public declaration of God's authority. The world, our country doesn't like this anymore. They don't want to, they want to be the relative authority, their own authority. But those who have the Lord and the strength of his life, they proclaim a public declaration of God's authority. It's a public declaration of God's assurances, the assurance of his counsel, the assurance of his competency, and his consistency to watch over and keep and teach and learn and all those things. It's an assurance. And then it's a, listen, public declaration of faith in God's availability, his availability to hear, to help. He cries out unto God, oh God, hear my cry, to help. He says, you've helped me. You've hidden me in your pavilion. He's praising publicly. God is able. He is authoritative. He is assuring, and he is available. And so it's a public, if the Lord is the strength of my life, if he is my strength, my confidence, there will be public declaration of your faith. The Bible says, whosoever shall call upon the name of the Lord shall not be ashamed. It's unashamed. You know, we live in a culture today that confuses shame. They want Christians who go out and tell others about Christ to feel shame for what they're doing, when it's the culture that should feel shame. It's the culture that needs to know that Jesus took their shame, bore their shame, and my shame on the cross of Calvary. That we ought not to be ashamed of the declaring of the Lord's abilities. We ought not to be ashamed to declare that God delivered us and what God has done, and that God controls the universe and God controls these things, and how foolish to think that we are altering what God is sustaining. I mean, that's just foolishness. And that we ought to be unashamed that God assures us. Well, how can you know for sure you're going to heaven? Because God's assurance of his word. He says, I've written all these things that I may know that I have eternal life, that I may believe on the name of the Son of God. Don't be ashamed of trusting the Lord, relying on God, trusting God. You know, things come up in our life and the world always runs to worldly remedies. Oh, well, why aren't you running to the psychiatrist? Why aren't you running to a psychologist? Why aren't you running to the doctor? Why aren't you taking medicine for this? And they want you to feel shame for that. Listen, it's okay not to run to the doctor if you're struggling for depression and those things. It's okay to rely on God. It's okay to get a Bible verse in your heart and start trusting that and let the joy of the Lord be your strength rather than some pill or some psychology or something. It's okay. It's you don't have to be ashamed to trust God. You don't have to be ashamed to say, I'm trusting his word for this direction. Why are you raising your kids that way? Well, because the Bible says, train up a child in the way he should go, and when he is old, he shall not depart. Why are you taking your children to church all the time? Sunday morning, Sunday night, Wednesday night. Oh, because, you know, the Bible says I ought to keep them in a place where God can deal with them and reach them. And I, you know, why you got so much scripture around your house? Oh, because God said that would bless my house and my children would see it, my spouse would see it, and it would honor God. They don't have to, we're not trying to please the world. But I'm just saying right now, if you're ashamed to declare Christ at school, at the workplace, in your home, at your family reunion, you're ashamed, you feel ashamed to do that, well, then I promise you, the Lord is not the strength of your life. He is absolutely not the strength of your life. And if the Lord is the strength of my life, there will be, I am absolutely, according to this passage, there will absolutely be a public declaration of faith, and we could say it this way, a public demonstration of faith. It will be evident. Read Hebrews chapter 11 and look at the individuals who diligently sought after the Lord. Abel, Noah, Enoch, Abraham, Sarah, Isaac, Jacob, Moses, Joseph. Talks about some David and Gideon and Barak and Samson and a bunch that we don't even have the names of. Yet we know about them because there was a public declaration of their faith. Noah was a preacher of righteousness for all those years that he was building the ark. And for 7 days, he went in the ark. You read it for yourself. Genesis, I believe it's Genesis chapter 7 or 8. They went in the self same day, they went in the ark and the rain began 7 days later. Could you imagine the mockery and the scoffing for those 7 days? Maybe even the beating on the outside of the ark after the door was shut and they were in there for the 7 days. And yet they maintained that was a public declaration of faith. How do you know, preacher? Because he built the ark. If he built the ark and the water didn't come, he was a lunatic. But the Bible says in 2 Peter chapter 2, Noah was saved by water. The water proved his faith in God. It was a declaration of faith. In God's ability, God's authority, God's assurances, and God's availability. So we only have a couple of minutes left, and we'll have a break coming up here, and we'll get into the other three. There's three more tenets here, but I want you to think about this first one here. If the Lord is the strength of my life, there will be a public declaration of faith. There will be verifiable, visible, and vocal evidence that the Lord is the strength of your life. You can't get away from this one. I'm not saying that somebody who doesn't have a public declaration isn't saved. I'm not saying that. David was a man of faith, but he went beyond just being a believer. He was a follower. And when you are a follower, there is a public declaration of faith. There is a public, visible reflection, demonstration of faith. Trusting in God's abilities, in his authority, having assurance of his counsel and his consistency and his competency, and knowing his availability to help, to hear and to hide and deliver us. Well, that's the first one. We'll be back with three more to see if you're guilty of the Lord being the strength of your life. We'll be right back.
0: 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I'm your Late Night Live host, Pastor Al Davis, pastor of the Bible Baptist Church in Richfield, Ohio. I want to invite you to visit us at the Bible Baptist Church in Richfield. The Bible Baptist Church meets at 4174 Wheatley Road, Suite 200 in Richfield, midway between Akron and Cleveland, just off both Interstate 77 and Interstate 271. The Bible Baptist Church meets each Sunday morning for Bible study at 10 a.m., morning worship at 11 a.m., and evening worship at 6 p.m. The Bible Baptist Church also meets each Friday night at 7 p.m. for an informal Bible study where you get to bring the questions, just like on Late Night Live with Pastor Al. Even if we don't see you at the Bible Baptist Church, we want to see you in heaven. Jesus says in the Bible, "I am the way, the truth, and the life. No man cometh unto the Father but by me." Why? Well, because the Bible says there is none righteous, no, not one. We are all as an unclean thing, and all our righteousnesses are as filthy rags. For all have sinned and come short of the glory of God. The Bible also says, "Wherefore, as by one man sin entered into the world, and death by sin, and so death passed upon all men, for that all have sinned. For the wages of sin is death, but the gift of God is eternal life through Jesus Christ our Lord. For when we were yet without strength, in due time Christ died for the ungodly. But God commended his love toward us, in that while we were yet sinners, Christ died for us. Much more then, being now justified by his blood, we shall be saved from wrath through him." And so the Bible says that if thou shalt confess with thy mouth the Lord Jesus, and shalt believe in thine heart that God hath raised him from the dead, thou shalt be saved. For with the heart man believeth unto righteousness, and with the mouth confession is made unto salvation. For the scripture saith, "Whosoever believeth on him shall not be ashamed. For whosoever shall call upon the name of the Lord shall be saved." I like that. Whosoever, that means you. If this show has been a blessing to you, why not let us know? You can contact us by writing to Pastor Al Davis at Post Office Box 452, Richfield, Ohio, 44286. Our email address is pastoral@maplenoll.us. 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Or you can call us at 330-659-6561. We'd love to hear from you, but now let's get back to our program.
1: All right, we are back with Psalm 27 we're studying tonight. This is Pastor John Lutz filling in for Pastor Al Davis, who is at home recuperating from some recent illness, and we're glad he's getting better and getting rest. And Lord willing, he'll be back on Friday for his 1:30 radio show right here on 1220 AM The Word. But we just spent the last half hour going through the first presentation of evidence, and we're trying to convict one another of whether there's enough evidence to show that the Lord is the strength of my life. And so the first thing that we talked about, I said there were four of them. The first one, if the Lord is the strength of my life, there will be a public declaration of faith. So that was number one that we dealt with. Now I want to dive into the next three here, and let's see if we can get this all taken care of in this last half hour of the show. So number two is the next piece of evidence that we're looking for in Psalm 27 is this. If the Lord is the strength of my life, there will be, again, I want to stress this, there will be a personal desire to fellowship. A personal desire to fellowship. So David says this in verse number four, He says, one thing have I desired, and that will I seek after. So David reveals to us a very intimate, personal revelation of his heart to fellowship with God. He says here, to dwell in the house of the Lord all the days of my life, to behold the beauty of the Lord, and to inquire in his temple. So there's three things here that he wants to do. He wants to dwell, he wants to behold, he wants to inquire. And so his desire, first of all, was to dwell where God was, in the house of the Lord. That the dwelling place of God, he didn't want to leave. He just wanted to be where God was. You know, the Bible talks about abiding in Christ, abiding in the Word of God, abiding in things of God, abiding in prayer, dwelling where God, a dwelling place is where you live. A dwelling place is an abode, a home. That's why we use the term abiding or abide. It's a dwelling place. It's not somewhere you just visit every once in a while. It's a dwelling place. It's where you live. It's where you resort to after being in the world and working. You go home to your dwelling place. Here's what he said. I just want to dwell in the house of the Lord. He didn't want to go back to his castle. He didn't want to go back to his house. He wanted to be where God was. And it shows a personal desire to fellowship. There is a real question of somebody's relationship with God if there's no desire to fellowship with God. Something is severely wrong in a person's walk or life when they do not desire to fellowship with God. The Bible tells us that we're to dwell where God wants, where God is. You know, in the Old Testament, God told Moses to build the tabernacle, and there were two reasons why he wanted Moses to build the tabernacle. And the first reason was God wanted to have a place where he could meet with the people, because he desired to meet with the people. He wanted a place where he could meet with his creation, because his creation was for his pleasure. That's what Revelation tells us, that we were all created for God's pleasure. So he wanted a place where he could meet with the people. That was the first reason. The second reason he wanted a tabernacle was that the people would have a place to meet with God. He says that in Exodus. That this is, he even says to Moses, the Lord is my strength and my song. He has become my salvation. He is my God, and I will prepare him a habitation. My Father's God, and I will exalt him. I tell you, you've got to desire to dwell where God, not visit God, not pick up your Bible and, you know, just let it open to wherever. Well, that's where I'm going to read today. There's a Bible principle. Random Bible study produces confused ideas. Remember that, all right? And so you don't pick up a book and read it in the middle. You start at the beginning and go to the end. So whether you start at Genesis and go to Revelation, or you start at Psalm 1 and go to Psalm 150, you wouldn't start at Psalm 27 and go to Psalm 15 and Psalm 119 and Psalm 2. You would do it in order. There would be structure. That's the same thing with dwelling. You would do it sensibly, orderly, and you would dwell with God. That's what his desire was, to fellowship, to dwell. His desire was to behold God, the beauty of who God was. Our God is so beautiful. By the way, the beauty is not measured by human measurements. God's beauty is beyond our human comprehension. But I'm glad we'll see that beauty one day. And we do get to see his beauty of his works, beauty of his promises applied to us. But he said, I just want to dwell with God where God is. I want to behold who God is. And he had a desire to stay where God was. Well, we live in a world today that's changing the entire concept of God. I'm very leery of these quote-unquote revivals going on in colleges today. I don't believe they're the same Jesus of the Bible. I think we got to be very careful. Jesus is never found apart from his word, and I'm very leery of that. And I tell you, we ought to just stay where God is. And here's what David said. I want to stay where God is all the days of my life. I don't want to depart from God. I don't want to be away from God. That's a personal desire to fellowship, intimate communion together with God, becoming more familiar and close with God. If the Lord is the strength of your life, there will be a personal desire to fellowship with God. And by the way, you cannot have fellowship.

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3: The Lord is not the strength of your life. I don't care how you feel. I don't care what you've done. I don't care if you stand and try to do something for the Lord, but it's not, you know, it's just your own way. You're out of fellowship. I meet people all the time who try to minister for God, but they can't even be faithful to a church house. They're not even faithful in their Bible reading. I'm telling you, it's all for show is what it is. The desperation is to be faithful to the Lord's commands or what he's instructed. Lord, if you said seek my face, I'm going to do it. With my heart, I'm going to seek after God. Not with my lips, but with my heart. There's a desperation. But it's principled. It's principled by the commands or the instructions of God. It's like the Bible says, as the heart, H-A-R-T, like the deer. As the heart panteth for the water brooks, so my soul thirsteth after thee. There's a desperation there, but it's principled. It's after thee. It's after God. It's following him. If the Lord is the strength of my life, there will be a principled desperation to follow after. He said, I will follow after this. I will seek after this, to follow after God. He said, teach me in thy way, O Lord, and lead me in a plain path because of mine enemies. He says, I will follow, lead me, show me, guide me. I will follow because you've commanded me to do so. So the first three pieces of evidence, how are you doing so far? Are you convicted or is a mistrial being called up? There's not sufficient evidence. One, there will be a public declaration of faith. Two, there'll be a personal desire to fellowship. Three, there'll be a principled desperation to follow after. And let me give you the fourth one, and let's see. If the Lord is the strength of my life, there will be a patient determination to finish. To finish. If the Lord's the strength of your life, you want to finish. You want to finish where you're supposed to be. You want to finish all that God has given you to do. You want to finish well, and you determine to finish. You're not going to allow people to stop you from finishing. You're not going to allow problems. You're not going to allow pleasure. You're not going to allow professions. You're not going to allow things to get in the way, and you are going to wait on the Lord. You would have fainted unless you believed. But because you believed, you have hope. And hope is inspirational. And hope is instructional. And hope is like an insulation for us against doubt and fear and walking away. Hope is is a form of salvation, actually. Romans chapter 5, I believe, says we are saved by hope. It is hope that is not seen, because it's placed in God. It is found in the Word of God. And since the Word of God can never change or be destroyed, that which God has promised is eternal and secure and worth finishing and determining to finish, waiting upon the promises. Jesus said, let not your heart be troubled. You believe in God, believe also in me. In my Father's house are many mansions. If it were not so, I would have told you, I go to prepare a place for you. And if I go and prepare a place for you, I will come again and receive you unto myself, that where I am, there you may be also. How often do you think of that verse? When you're going through trials, when you're going through difficulties, when you're waiting on the Lord, you're focused on the Lord. You're seeking the Lord. You're praising the Lord. You're loving the Lord. You're obeying the Lord. You're trusting the Lord. You're seeking the Lord. Because what happens? God strengthens your heart.

0: strengthens your heart. Even those who are spiritual in their life with God need their hearts to be continually strengthened or continually be strengthened. David, though a man of great faith, great victory, great opportunity, he needed his heart strengthened. And my friend, you and I need our hearts strengthened. And you can only do that by waiting on the Lord. It says, be of good courage. Now, courage is born out of a conviction that God is right, God is truth, and God is worthy. Some courage is actually foolishness because it's not courage. It's born out of arrogance, pride, and selfishness. But true courage, when Asa took courage to implement the reforms in his nation that he was responsible for, he took courage. He took courage to remove his mother off the throne because she was counseling Judah wrong. It took courage to stop listening to certain individuals in your life. It takes courage. It's born out of a conviction that God is right, God is true, and God is worthy. So let's go over the 4 points. Closing arguments here, right? Here's the 4 points of evidence. Let me review the evidence for you. Is the Lord the strength of my life? 1, if the Lord is the strength of my life, there will be a public declaration of faith. 2, if the Lord is the strength of my life, there will be a personal desire to fellowship. If the Lord is the strength of my life, 3, there will be a principled desperation to follow after. And if the Lord is the strength of my life, there will be a patient determination to finish. Our strength in relation to Christ is not measured in our attitude or our opinions or abilities of ourselves. It is measured by the measure of Jesus Christ in me. Ephesians chapter 3 says this. He says there, for this cause I bow my knees unto the Father of our Lord Jesus Christ, of whom the whole family of heaven and earth is named, that he would grant you, according to the riches of his glory, to be strengthened with might by his Spirit in the inner man, that Christ may dwell in your hearts by faith, that ye, being rooted and grounded in love, may be able to comprehend with all saints what is the breadth and length and depth and height, and to know the love of Christ, which passeth knowledge, that ye might be filled with all the fullness of God. Now unto him that is able to do exceeding abundantly above all we ask or think, according to the power that worketh in us, unto him be glory in the church by Christ Jesus throughout all ages, world without end. Amen. Our strength is measured by the measure of Jesus Christ in us. You may remember the Apostle Paul struggled with physical ailments, physical disability. Many believe it was his eyesight from being blinded on the road to Damascus. But he went to the Lord and he said, Lord, 3 times he said, Lord, would you take it away? Would you take it away? Would you take it away, this messenger of Satan to buffet me? And the Lord said, no, I'm not taking it away. The fact is, if God took it away, God would not have been able to use Paul the way he could use him, because the ailment, the thorn in his flesh kept Paul dependent, and it kept Paul weak. And the Lord said, my grace is sufficient for thee, for my strength is made perfect in weakness. Some of you are weak spiritually because you think you're strong spiritually. But you must understand our limitations for God to be the strength of our life. We must understand our weaknesses, our inabilities, our insufficiencies, our weaknesses, in order for the Lord to be the strength of our life. Here is David, who was a mighty man, who is declaring his need to depend and rely upon the Lord. And to be honest, that's why No doubt David was a great king. And by the way, when did he fail? When did he fall? When he thought he was strong and strong enough to make the decision, and he got himself into trouble, and he stopped depending upon the Lord, because the Lord stopped being the strength of his life. And Nathan came along and said, "Thou art the man." And what did he do? He publicly declared his faith. And once again, he repented. You can read about it in Psalm 51. It's incredible. You want to understand repentance? Just go to Psalm 51 and just read Psalm 51. That is repentance right there. You don't have to go buy all the books on repentance, because they all say different things. Just go to Psalm 51, go to 2 Timothy 2:25, and it'll show you the attitude of the heart in repentance, of when true repentance takes place. He repented and right away started praying and right away started restoring his fellowship, had a personal desire to fellowship. He then had a desperation about him that was principled. And then, man, he determined to finish, and he finished well. What am I saying? I'm saying, is there enough evidence to convict you that you would be guilty, found guilty in a good way, that the Lord is the strength of your life? I hope it is. I hope it is. I hope others can see the Lord in our lives. I've often said to our church, it's not about our testimony. It's not about our story, about our journey. It's about his story. It's about his cross. It's about his death, his burial, his resurrection. It's about his salvation. It's about his light. It's about his deliverance. It's about his answer. It's about his beauty. It's about his temple. It's about him. And the more we focus on him, the less we focus on ourselves, and the stronger the Lord will be in our lives. When the gavel slams down, or the jury comes back, what verdict will they deliver? What verdict? As you're sitting there with your palms sweaty, waiting to hear, and the judge says, "Have you reached a verdict?" And they said, "Yes, judge, we've reached a verdict." Would they declare you guilty? Guilty? Yep, she's got a public declaration of her faith. And it's not about her, it's not about him, it's about God. And yeah, they've got a real desire to fellowship with God, man. You can't pry them away from that church house. Man, every time I see them, they've got that Bible. Man, they're sitting at the workplace at lunchtime, and they've got their Bible open. And man, they're praying before they eat public. Isn't that amazing? They got a personal desire to fellowship. Man, they're always talking about the Lord. They're always talking about going to church and going soul winning. Man, it seems like they're following God, man. It seems like they're obeying God. Man, you can't, they just want to finish. They won't faint. You can't do anything. We've tried to surround them. We've tried to thwart them. We've tried to do things against them. And we've thrown them in the lion's den, and he still comes out unscathed. Is there enough evidence? The Bible says this, Psalm 84:5, "Blessed is the man whose strength is in thee, in whose heart are the ways of them." Is the Lord the strength of my life? Boy, you say, "Well, preacher, I'm not found guilty. They dismissed the case." Well, change it. Start trusting the Lord. Start following him. Start declaring him. Get right with him. Get back in his word. You can't spend time in his word and not want him to be the strength of your life. Follow him and finish. Boy, it's been such a joy to be with you. And certainly we're hoping and praying Pastor Al is able to get back here just as soon as possible. And hopefully next week he'll be back with you next Sunday night. He'll be back, Lord willing, on Friday at 1:30. 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And thank you so much for listening. Have a great night. 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

0: Some of the most important moments in life really begin pretty quietly with a decision, a prayer, or a step taken in faith. Welcome to the Sunday Sermon on Through the Bible. In his message, The Camels Are Coming, Dr. McGee takes us to Genesis 24, where God's guidance unfolds through ordinary obedience and remarkable trust. It's a great sermon, so let's pray and get started. Father, as we come to your word, steady our hearts and draw our attention to what you want us to see. Teach us to trust your leading and then to respond with willing hearts. In Jesus' name, amen. Here's a Sunday sermon on Through the Bible with Dr. J. Vernon McGee.
1: Our subject of the morning is The Camels Are Coming. And as you can well understand, our subject today is not original, but it was taken from the 63rd verse of this 24th chapter of Genesis. And Isaac went out to meditate in the field at the eventide, and he lifted up his eyes and saw, and behold, the camels were coming. The story of the choosing of a bride for Isaac, I believe, is one of the loveliest love stories that has ever been recorded, either in the scripture or out of the scripture. It has a bewitching charm, it has a sweet pathos, and a strange fascination as we read it again and again. We have seen in this series on Genesis that Isaac is a type of the Lord Jesus Christ in his birth, a miraculous birth. We saw also that he is a type of the Lord Jesus Christ in his being offered by the Father upon Mount Moriah. And now in the choosing of a bride, the picture continues and is finalized here. In fact, this is the grand finale that we have in this section. But at the very beginning, may I say this, we need to distinguish very carefully between that which is a historical event and that which is spiritual truth. And we want to be very careful this morning. There is the narrative, and then there is the application of it. Then we have the interpretation, and then the illustration. And we'd like to separate them and certainly distinguish between these two. Now, first of all, let's look at the narrative. It's simply stated, it is this: Abraham sent his servant back to the old hometown, if you please, back to Mesopotamia, to choose a bride for his son Isaac. Candidly, he did not want Isaac to marry one of the daughters of the Canaanites. He did not want his son to marry one of them, but one from back where he came from. And he sent his servant on the mission. He did not send Isaac. And this was according to the custom of the day. Actually, there's nothing strange about it, because parents made the choice in that day. And so we are going to see that this choice that was made is actually a marvelous, wonderful picture of the Lord Jesus Christ in choosing the church. And that is something that follows in the Word of God. When you come to the final story concerning Christ and the church, the picture is the bridegroom and the bride. And in Revelation 19:7, we read, "Let us be glad and rejoice and give honor to him, for the marriage of the Lamb is come, and his wife hath made herself ready." And then again in the 21st chapter, verse 2, "And I, John, saw the holy city, New Jerusalem, coming down from God out of heaven, prepared as a bride adorned for her husband." So that we have this picture that runs through, and it is true. But returning now to the narrative, we find that when we come to this story here, the emphasis shifts definitely from Abraham to Isaac. No longer is Abraham important as far as the story is concerned, but Isaac becomes all important. And the servant was instructed to go back to Abraham's country and to choose a bride. And, of course, his first objection was this. Perhaps the girl wouldn't want to follow me back here. And Abraham said to him, if she refuses to follow you, then you're discharged from your duty. But your duty is to go back and to see if there is not one that God has chosen to be the wife of my son. And so the servant goes, and you can imagine with what reluctance that he went along. He did not know what he would encounter. And finally he arrives back in that land, and he comes to the well at eventime, and it was the time that the women came out to get the water because they are the ones that carried it in that day. And I noticed that the well, even around Samaria, that even today the women are still the ones that carry the water. They do a great deal of the work. And then this servant, he does something that is quite remarkable. As you notice, he asks God for leading. He did not know how he would be led, and he stops and has prayer. He wondered just what to do next, and he asked that God would send out the girl that would be the one, and Rebekah came out. And a wonderful thing is said concerning her here. The damsel was very fair to look upon, a virgin, neither had any man known her, and she went down to the well and filled her pitcher and came up. She's beautiful, and today we still have the leftover. I wish we had more leftover of the Puritan, but this is a carryover today that somehow or another God can't use beauty. Well, you go through the Word of God and see whether he did or not. And this girl here, that is to figure so largely in the story of Scripture, was beautiful, and the Spirit of God records it very definitely. But not only was she beautiful, she is not dumb. In fact, she's quite a lovely person. And we read, and the servant ran to meet her and said, let me, I pray thee, drink a little water of thy pitcher. She said, drink, my lord. And she hasted, let down her pitcher upon her hand and gave him drink. Notice how courteous she was. And that was a custom of that day. And not only courteous, but when she had done giving him drink, she said, I'll draw water for thy camels also until they have done drinking. And a camel does quite a bit of drinking, by the way, and that was quite a chore for her. But notice how considerate she was. She's quite a very interesting person here. Now the servant stands there. She's drawing the water for the camels. He's wondering. The man wondering at her held his peace, to wit, whether the Lord had made his journey prosperous or not. And he's waiting there upon God. You see the wisdom and the patience of this man. He doesn't move hurriedly at this juncture at all. He's waiting to see the hand of God in this. And then he brought forth gifts for her. We are told here that he gave her earrings and he gave her bracelets. Now, to us today, that may sound meaningless in many ways, but actually, they were bridal gifts. He's making it very clear to her his mission, that he's come on behalf of another, and that he's looking for a bride, and he offers her these gifts. And then he asks for, and he receives, the hospitality of the home of Bethuel. And she again says, why, there is an abundance of room in my father's house for you, and there's an abundance of food to feed not only you but your camels, and I want you to know that you're welcome. And so we read, and the man bowed down his head and worshiped the Lord. He knew now that he was in the will of God. He knew now that he was having the clear leading of God in his life. That was clear. And may I say to you, friend, this morning, if you're a Christian today and you do not know what it is, in especially in certain circumstances, to have the clear leading of God, you've missed the greatest thrill of your life. I feel sorry for these Christians who are always talking about, how can I find out God's will for my life? My friend, haven't you yet got into a position where you have had the clear leading of God? Why, there's nothing as thrilling as that. And this servant here now, uncertain at first, moving carefully, rather gingerly, even wondering. Now he's sure. Listen to him. He said, blessed be the Lord God of my master Abraham, who hath not left destitute my master of his mercy and his truth. Now here is the secret. I, being in the way, the Lord led me to the house of my master's brethren. Now if you wait till you get into trouble, we find this today. I counseled with a young married woman the other day, and she says, and I'm seeking the Lord's will. I says, did you seek it when you got married? And she said, no. Well, you have to be in the way for the Lord to lead you. I do not think that you can expect it to be ipso facto, hocus pocus, to straighten out in 15-minute conference a mistake that you've been spending all your life making. May I say, friend, this morning to you, that it's when you and I in the way the Lord leads. It's not when you're way out on the periphery of life and far from God that you can expect him to come in all of a sudden and shine light upon your pathway. I, being in the way, the Lord led me. What a thrilling experience this was for this servant now, as he's just following through in all of this. He does not know yet what the outcome will be, but obviously why the outcome is going to be good, because he now has the leading of the Lord. He goes into the home of Bethuel, and he states his mission, if you please. I want you to notice here this man's urgency now, as he has God's mind in the matter. There was set meat before him to eat. After he got in, they wanted to entertain him. They prepared a meal for him and asked him to eat. Listen to him. There was set meat before him to eat, but he said, I'll not eat until I've told mine errand. And he said, speak on. Bethuel said, go ahead. If it's that urgent that you're putting it before eating your meal, then let's hear it. It must be important. And then the servant told his story. And it was a thrilling story, by the way. It was a story of how God had led him. He begins like this, and he said, I am Abraham's servant. That's where he begins. I'm Abraham's servant. He doesn't even give his own name. We'll see why in a few moments. He tells about his master, Abraham. He, after all, was related to Bethuel. And he tells about how, after he had left that land and gone into Canaan, how God had blessed him, how he'd become a great man, a wealthy man in that area, how in his old age God gave him a son by miracle. And believe me, he makes that very clear. And Sarah, my master's wife, bare a son to my master when she was old. And unto him hath he given all that he hath. The son was to inherit everything. Now he says, one day God asked him to offer him yonder upon Mount Moriah, and he went up there. And in a most miraculous fashion, he was given back to him, like receiving him from the dead, which he did in a figure. Then he says, now my master wants to get a bride for his son. And he sent me back here on this mission. And when I arrived here, I stopped at the well and I prayed, and Rebecca came out, and I asked God to lead me, and I saw who she was, and I found out what a fine person she was, and I believe that she's the one that God has chosen to be my master's son's bride. And I'd like to know if you would concur in me taking her back. And he tells the story. He tells about those providential dealings that brought him up to that moment. And I want to tell you, as these men listened to the story here, they wondered. And here is their reaction in verse 50. Then Laban and Bethuel answered and said, "The thing proceedeth from the Lord. We cannot speak unto thee bad or good." I think that when this servant got through with his story, that Laban and Bethuel, the brother and the father, looked one at another, puzzled. They said, "My, we never heard anything like this before, and we never thought it would work out like this. We don't know what to say to you. We can't even say good or bad. We don't know what to say. Behold, Rebekah is before thee. Take her and go, and let her be thy master's son's wife, as the Lord hath spoken." We see the hand of God in all of this. And so the servant immediately, they did eat and drink, he and the men that were with him, and they tarried all night. They rose up in the morning, and he said, "Send me away unto my master." He said, "I'm in a hurry. Now, I want to get back. I want to take Rebekah back with me." And then they said to him, "Well, wait just a minute. This thing has happened so suddenly. Let her stay 10 days. Let's have a celebration. Let's have a farewell party. Let's have time." This man said, "No, I'm in a hurry. I must get back." And then they called Rebekah and said unto her, "Wilt thou go with this man?" And she said, "I will go." I like that girl. I want to tell you, she gave a forthright decision. There's no beating around the bush here. There's no trying to carry water on both shoulders now. She carried it on her head anyway. This girl has made a decision. Now they begin the journey back to the home of Isaac. And they began this journey, and Rebekah arose and her damsels, and they rode upon the camels and followed the man, and the servant took Rebekah and went his way. It was a long, arduous journey across that desert. There were dangers on every hand. It was a trip that was filled with hardships. And friends, riding a camel is not easy. And so this girl, she made this trip. It wasn't an easy trip to make at all, but she made it. My, what a decision that she had made. And she comes back now. And when they arrive, they find that Isaac has been preparing a place for his bride. He's been thinking about her, because we read here, Isaac came from the way of the well, Laharoi, for he dwelt in the south country. And Isaac went out to meditate in the field at the eventide. He lifted up his eyes and saw, and behold, the camels were coming. He was looking for her, and finally, this long, wearisome journey has come now to an end. And Rebekah lifted up her eyes, and when she saw Isaac, she lighted off the camel. Today she would have lighted a camel, but then she lighted off of one. "For she had said unto the servant, What man is this that walketh in the field to meet us? And the servant had said, It's my master. Therefore she took a veil and covered herself." The journey's over now. The man that she sees is her lover, her husband, and her Lord. And we read, and Isaac brought her into his mother's tent, his mother Sarah's tent, took Rebekah. She became his wife. He loved her, and Isaac was comforted after his mother's death. And you're almost prone at this time to say, they lived happily ever after. But we'll find out they didn't. Didn't work out quite that way. But my friend, the real picture that is here of the other bridegroom and the bride did work out. And they will live happily ever after. And so I'd like for you to consider with us now the illustration and the application of this wonderful story. For it's a picture of Christ and the church. Now, there are many facets that are here, and This is such a thrilling story that there's a real danger of us wanting to read in more than's here, and many have done it in the past. And I'll attempt to restrain myself this morning, but there's certain things that are quite obvious here. First of all, let me say that the Father has a single purpose in this story here. Abraham wanted to get a bride for his son. And may I say to you that that is the purpose of God the Father, his supreme purpose. The Lord Jesus, when he was here, gave a parable at the end of his ministry. In the 22nd of Matthew, verse 2, the kingdom of heaven is like unto a certain king which made a marriage for his son. And the king is God the Father, and the son is God the Son, the Lord Jesus Christ. That's the purpose of God, is to get a bride for his son. And then all the purposes of the Father are fulfilled in the Son. I wonder today, as we look at the world, we sometimes think that certain areas of the world and certain countries today, and as important as it is for Israel to get back in the land, and that's important, right now the big business of God the Father is getting a bride for his son. That's his purpose in the world today. And all the purposes of the Father are to be fulfilled in the Son. Listen to him. When Paul prayed in Ephesians 1, let me plunge in at verse 20, which he wrought in Christ when he raised him from the dead and set him at his own right hand in the heavenly places, far above all principality and power and might and dominion, in every name that's named, not only in this world, but also in that which is to come, and hath put all things under his feet, gave him to be head over all things to the church, which is his body, the fullness of him that filleth all in all. God's purposes are in the Son, just as Abraham's were in Isaac. He wanted a bride for Isaac. Now, the bride was chosen, actually, before she knew it. Way back yonder in the land of Canaan, long before the servant went to Mesopotamia, we are told, but thou shalt go unto my country, to my kindred, and make a wife, and take a wife unto my son Isaac. And today, we are told, according as he hath chosen us in him before the foundation of the world. And I'm not going to make anything of that this morning other than to say the bride was chosen before she knew it. Then the fourth thing, the servant, here is a picture of the Holy Spirit who's in the world today. He came into the world to call out a bride for Christ. That's his purpose. He's in the world today on one mission, and that is to call out the church. And all conversions today are the work of the Holy Spirit, never the work of a man. It's his strategy today that we need to follow, not ask him to follow ours. He does use a human instrument, but in the final analysis, any conversion is the work of the Holy Spirit. It's the Holy Spirit who's in the world to call out a bride today for the Son. Now, here is something else. Here we see the church from Christ's viewpoint, and that's quite wonderful, by the way. We see the church here from his viewpoint, and I'm glad to have his viewpoint. Listen to this. The damsel was very fair to look upon, a virgin. Neither had any man known her. She went down to the well, filled a pitcher, and came up. Frankly, it's not my viewpoint of the church at all. I have an altogether different viewpoint. I have a friend. He was formerly an assistant of mine, and he has come up with this. And it's my picture, too, by the way. Like a mighty turtle moves the church of God. Brothers, we are treading where we've always trod. We are much divided, many bodies we, strong in faith and doctrine, weak in charity. That's the picture of the church today, from my viewpoint. But do you know what he sees when he looks at the church today? He sees something altogether different than that. He sees one that, let me turn here to the fifth chapter of Ephesians. This is the picture of the church as he is going to present her someday to himself. Husbands, love your wives, even as Christ also loved the church, gave himself for it, that he might sanctify and cleanse it with the washing of water by the word, that he might present it to himself a glorious church, not having spot or wrinkle or any such thing, but that it should be holy and without blemish. That's his picture of the church, as he's going to present it to himself someday. And Paul, writing to the Corinthians, says, "For I'm jealous over you with godly jealousy, for I've espoused you to one husband that I may present you as a chaste virgin to Christ." What a picture of the church. And the picture is this, "And to her was granted that she should be arrayed in fine linen, clean and white, for the fine linen is the righteousnesses of the saints." What a picture. And here you have the picture as the Lord Jesus Christ sees the church. Then you'll notice the urgency here of the servant. We noted that in the narrative that he said, must state my business. I'm in a hurry. And then there is the enthusiasm of this girl, Rebecca. The damsel ran and told them of her mother's house these things. She says, "This man has come. He is a servant of a great man from the land of Canaan. He's looking for a bride for the son, and he's told me about him." And they said, "We're interested also." The primary business today of the church is to present him to this world. That's our business. I'm afraid today that the church is engaged in marching, and the church today is engaged in improving this world. And you can be sure of one thing. When Rebecca went through that desert, she didn't stop to set out flowers. She says, "I'm on the way to meet the most wonderful person there is." My friend, this morning, the church has more or less lost its way. We need to recognize today that the supreme goal of the church is to present him today. And that today he's calling out one that he himself alone can present faultless. And today we are told that we are pilgrims and strangers in this earth. By the way, let me ask this very personal question this morning. What is your big business? What is the goal of your life? What is the supreme ambition of your life today? What is it? May I say to you, the business of Rebecca was to go and meet the bridegroom. That is a song that we used to sing. If I could have, I would have sung it for you this morning. But the song is this: "I'm a stranger here within a foreign land. My home is far away upon a golden strand. Ambassador to be of realms beyond the sea. I'm here on business for my king. This is the message that I bring, a message angels fain would sing. Oh, be ye reconciled to God." What a message today. And yet the church is engaged in subsidiary and secondary business today. And many believers today have become so entangled with the things of this world, they've forgotten that our business is to tell man about a Savior who died for them on the cross. Now, will you notice something else here that I believe is quite wonderful here? This servant did not speak of himself. Have you ever noticed that the Spirit of God never speaks of himself. You find that he always speaks of the Son, and every ministry of his is in connection with the Son. Our Lord himself said that. We saw it in the upper room discourse. John 16:13, howbeit when he, the Spirit of truth, is come, he'll guide you into all truth. He'll not speak of himself, for whatsoever he shall hear, that shall he speak, and he'll show you things to come. He shall glorify me, for he shall receive of mine, and shall show it unto you. All things that the Father hath are mine, therefore said I, that he shall take of mine, and shall show it unto you. The Spirit of God is in the world on the business of taking the things of Christ and showing them unto us. He doesn't speak of himself. The servant, when he came in before that family, he didn't say, now look, I want to tell you what a hard job I have back yonder with Abraham and how important I am to him and that I happen to be the one that has control of all of his goods. For he did have. He didn't even tell his name. He didn't speak of himself. He says, I have a master, and he's a great man. He has much goods, one of the richest men of the East. And he has a son, and that son's a wonderful son. And I'm looking for a bride for him. And then he told about how that boy was born. He told about how he grew up. He told about how he was offered upon the altar. And as the servant is telling that in that home, I can see them sitting around the fire. And yonder, out at the edge, there sits a beautiful olive-complexioned girl. She was a Syrian. Dark, long tresses, and her brown eyes flashing in that firelight, and she's listening. She hears that story about him. And then the father and the brother said, "My, this is beyond us. Evidently, God is in this. We'll call the girl." And they say to her, "You've heard the story, will you go?" And she says, "I will go." The Holy Spirit is in the world to woo a bride for Christ. He's speaking to the hearts of sinners about Christ. And my friend today here and listening in, you'll have to make the decision. You're going to be the one that'll say, I will go or I will not go. It's up to you. And you can argue election all you want to. For the invitation is, whosoever will may come. Now they started out on that desert. Long, hot trek across the sands of the burning desert on camel. After a long, hot day's journey, they came to an oasis in the evening. And a fire was built because on the desert it gets cold in the evening. And they sit around the fire. And Rebecca's weary, she's tired, and perhaps she's homesick, and I think maybe a little discouraged. And then she says to the servant, "Tell me again about Isaac. What was it you said about his birth? Tell me about the time that the father took him yonder, top of the mountain, to offer him as a sacrifice. Tell me that story again. Tell me about how wonderful he is." And the servant told it again. "Tell me the old, old story of Jesus and his love." You're getting tired of hearing it, friends? May I say, as she listened, she longed to come to the end of the journey. I think the next morning she's up bright and early. She says, "Let's be on our way." The citizens of the desert, as she went through, they were impressed. They said, "Say, this girl means business. It must be a wonderful man she's going to meet." I'm not sure but what some of them would like to have gone along. One of the reasons today, friends, one of the reasons today that the world outside is not impressed is because we are not impressed. We're not on the way to meet a heavenly bridegroom. We're planting flowers in this world. And as Dr. George Gill, in his very courteous, lovely manner, used to say, and it was so startling coming from him, he says, the church is making the world a better place for men to go to hell in. And that's what they're doing. She hadn't seen him, but she loved him already. Peter says to you and me, whom having not seen ye love. And Peter didn't say, since he had seen him, that it would be wrong. He said, that's wonderful. Then finally the day arrived, was the end of the journey. And do you notice what the record says? She saw him first. She says, what man is this? Looking for him. And then we read, and she had said unto the servant, what man is this that walketh in the field to meet us? And the servant had said, it's my master. Therefore she took a veil and covered herself. The bride has made herself ready. Isaiah said, he hath clothed me with garments of salvation. He hath covered me with the robe of righteousness, as a bride adorneth herself with her jewels. And that was what this girl did. You and I today are to make ourselves ready, clothed in his righteousness when we trust him. And then will you notice, and Isaac brought her into his mother Sarah's tent, took Rebekah, and she became his wife. He loved her, and Isaac was comforted after his mother's death, looking for that blessed hope and the glorious appearing of our great God and Savior, Jesus Christ. And you notice how the record tells us here, Isaac went out to meet her. May I say that the scripture makes it very clear that his coming to the earth and his coming for his church are two entirely different matters. We like to speak of it, he comes for the church. I'd like to turn it around, as this record has it. We are going to meet him, my beloved. When you speak of his coming for the church, we're going to meet him. Remember, Paul put it like this. He said, the dead in Christ, they'll be raised first. We that are alive, we'll be caught up together to do what? Meet the Lord in the air. He's not coming to the earth at that time. We meet the Lord in the air. Isaac went out to meet his bride, if you please. My beloved, that's the thing that's immediately ahead of us. And when we get there, the journey down here that seems so long will be over. The burden today that's so heavy, the sorrow today that's so deep, and the hearts today that are so broken, it'll all be over. And the moment has come when we'll look back, and this life will seem but just a moment. Again, may I refer to the upper room discourse. 7 times in the 16th chapter, the Lord Jesus said, a little while. In 5 verses there, he kept saying, a little while and ye shall not see me, and again a little while and ye shall see me. My friend, this life is just a little while. Doesn't last long. And it won't be long till he'll be here. Oh, I'm no fanatic saying that today, and I'm not saying he's coming today or tomorrow or next year. But the scripture says, the revelation of Jesus Christ to make known events which must shortly come to pass. And again, Job said, the triumph of the wicked is short. And Paul to the Corinthians in 3:13 says, the day of Christ will disclose it, because that day's soon. And in 1 Corinthians 7:29, brethren, the time is short. Word of God says this little life is very brief, and it won't be long until he comes. And by the way, the Holy Spirit is weary, and I do not mean to be irreverent. The last invitation of the Bible in Revelation is the Spirit and the Bride are looking up saying, come. The Holy Spirit is tired of the journey also. And I do not know about you this morning, but I'm ready to get off of this camel whirl that I've been riding on. It's been a rough ride. I'm of the opinion that I do not even want to ride a mile. Listen to Isaac. Isaac came from the way of the well, Laharoi, for he dwelt in the south country. And Isaac went out to meditate in the field at the eventide. He lifted up his eyes and saw, and behold, the camels were coming. Isaac went out to the well, Laharoi. He is the water of life. And the last invitation to the sinner today is, whosoever will, let him take the water of life freely. And until he comes, he's at the well. He's dispensing the water of life, and he'll give it to any that will come. Fact of the matter is, I say it reverently, he's peddling water. He's knocking at your door. Behold, I stand at the door and knock. If any man will open, I'll come unto him, sup with him, he with me. Think you death will stand a-knocking where the door is shut? Jesus waiteth, waiteth, waiteth, but thy door is fast.

0: Jesus said, "This is the will of my Father, that everyone who beholds the Son and believes in him will have eternal life." Let's pray. Jesus, save me. Forgive me for all my sins. I will follow you, Jesus. If you would like prayer, you're welcome to call 267-367-LOVE. 267-367-LOVE.
1: Tomorrow, I'm sure you will. But one day death will break that door down. He's coming in. And God is patient. And he knocks. And the Savior today stands at that well with the water. If any man thirsts, him come and drink.
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Welcome to today's edition of Time in the Vineyard with pastor teacher Jeff Torin. Today's broadcast is being brought to you from the pulpit of Liberty Valley Church, Northfield, Ohio.

Words from the Daniel series, where Meshach, Shadrach, and Abednego, the children, were taken captive, and their diet was changed, and their names were changed due to the brainwashing, one of the wiles of the devil. Thus, Melzar took away the portion of their meat and the wine that they should drink and gave them pulse. As for these four children, God gave them knowledge and skill in all learning and wisdom. And Daniel had understanding in all visions and dreams. Daniel 1:16-17. They are children, likely near the age of 11 or 12 years old. They will never see their mother or father again. Captivity. They are in a foreign land and are undergoing indoctrination in re-education camps. Quote, but God gave them knowledge and skill in all learning and wisdom. Notice, they are taught mathematics, science, wisdom, language, and literary skill. Notice what is not taught. Sports. An idolatry of such a waste of time, even the wicked Nebuchadnezzar foregoes. The unjust steward is cunning. He is commended for having strategy. He is about his father's business. Quote, ye are of your father, the devil. A superior people is being created by Nebuchadnezzar for a superior nation. Sounds very similar to eugenics. Sounds a lot like eugenics. A, quote, good creation. A strategy of Nazi Germany to have dominion, power, and might. A blue-eyed, superior Aryan race. With the removal of the Jewish race, the people of God. A black eye for the church, as they did very little to resist. There is nothing new under the sun. The government schools all over the land teach evolution, that we came from nothing more than the primal soup, and therefore survival of the fittest. From the lowest in society

0: corrupt elites, the highest governments, corrupt money and power, mammon. By the end of Daniel, we'll reveal a very different kingdom and a very different king, a kingdom that will have full dominion, power, and glory, but will not be made from a superior people. The Apostle Paul wrote to the Corinthians, quote, "For you see your calling, brothers, how that not many wise men after the flesh, not many mighty, not many noble are called. But God hath chosen the foolish things of the world to confound the wise, and God hath chosen the weak things of the world to confound the things which are mighty. Whoso shall offend one of these little ones which believe in me, it were better for him that a millstone were hanged about his neck, and that he were drowned in the deeps of the sea." Jesus Christ. A most heinous beast of a man, who is at his command would bring 1,000 men to the slaughter, would be brought to tremble. Tremble by a dream sent from the King of Kings, to whom every knee shall bow. The prophet records for us a certain Babylonian night when King Nebuchadnezzar has a nightmare. As unto many a dream, one may arise abruptly, flesh of the body damp, pulse of the heart racing, and within minutes the cognizance of the dream has vanished. Chapter 4. The Land of Shinar. Unlike our current Gentile Christian church dispensation, the era of the Old Testament of circa 600 BC, there is more than the subconscious thoughts, worries, and concerns of the mind, but also divine movements. He immediately gives summons for the wise men, the magi. The king employs men well exercised in wisdom and in science and in mathematics, but disturbingly also, they are well exercised in the power of darkness, relentless study of the curious arts, astrology fueled by Satan, literally a, quote, whisperer, counterfeiting the Holy Spirit, which is likened unto the wind. Another title of significancy they carry is, quote, Chaldean. Historically, the term could be used to define an ethnicity or a citizen, but the title began to be synonymous with wisdom, the highest intelligentsia. It is these men that the king did summon to attest to the dream. The magi enter the court with a greeting in the ancient Eastern dialect of the Syriac tongue. Quote, "O king, live forever. Tell thy servants the dream, and we will show the interpretation." The king answered and said to the Chaldeans, "The thing has gone from me. If ye will not make known unto me the dream with the interpretation thereof, ye shall be cut in pieces, and your houses be made a dunghill." A bloodthirsty monarch he is. "Tell me the dream, or I will have you dismembered and put on display throughout the realm." It is here we must stop to bless the God of heaven that we reside beneath the red, white, and blue, where, quote, "we the people enjoy the liberty afforded to us by the living God via the gospel of Jesus Christ." But it is not so in the multitude of countries and kingdoms. And it was not so for these men. "Show me the dream, or ye shall be cut into pieces." They answered again and said, "Let the king tell his servants the dream, and we will show the interpretation of it." The king answered and said, "I know of a certainty that you would gain the time, because ye see the thing is gone from me. But if ye will not make known unto me the dream, there is but one decree for you. For ye have prepared lying and corrupt words to speak before me till the time be changed. Therefore, tell me the dream, and I shall know that ye can show me the interpretation thereof." He knows. He knows they are but fugazi. Though the dream has left him, the residue remains in his psyche. He knows it, and they know it. So the devil's deception faileth. Also within his psyche is the unrelenting post-traumatic stress of the recent carnage, the bloodshed from the siege and combat. A king upon a throne is always under the threat of a coup d'etat, especially after a bloody war that begs retaliation. So he dreams. As the magicians of Pharaoh would eventually capitulate to the truth and proclaim the very finger of God, these Chaldeans confess, quote, "And it is a rare thing that the king requireth, and there is none other that can show it before the king except the gods whose dwelling is not with flesh. And this god would not become flesh until 4 BC. And a different set of magi would be in attendance then. So, bring out the executioner." Quote, "The decree went forth that the wise men should be slain." The magicians then quickly locate Daniel the prophet as one of them to be included in the slaughter. But his response is that of a question. Why is the decree so hasty? Daniel poses the question to the captain of the guard, and then to the king, and time is granted. But one still would beg the question, why the haste? And remind ourselves this is not just history playing out, but prophecy being lived out. A wise man will hear and will increase learning, and a man of understanding shall attain unto wise counsels. To understand a proverb and interpretation, the words of the wise and their dark sayings. Proverbs 1, 5 through 6. Notice, the king must have some understanding, yet he consults with magicians. The magicians openly practice curious arts. They deny not, but confess. They consult demonic spirits and the evil one. Within every human, there is a witness of truth. Quote, "Light, which lighteth every man that cometh into the world." John the Beloved. And Nebuchadnezzar is included. During discovery, the Spirit of the Lord would bring to mind Exhibit A. Found in the list of evidence, an item that seemed insignificant and out of place. Quote, "And the Lord gave Jehoiakim, king of Judah, into his hand, with part of the vessels of the house of God, which he carried into the land of Shinar, to the house of his God, and he brought the vessels into the treasure house of his God." The psalmist tells us of the savages of Babylon came in with axes to ravage the temple, but they did not destroy the vessels, rather they took them back to the treasury of the land of Shinar, which will and is a very notorious place. They took the golden cups and tools of Jehovah. Did they not have tools of their own, vessels dedicated to his God? We note that most of the nations of the world are pluralists in divinities, but the Israelites are unique in the fact that, quote, "Hear, O Israel, the Lord our God is one. The Lord your God is one God. The Lord has set peculiarity to arouse the attention of the traveler." Investigate Shinar to its roots in Genesis chapter 11, and the person of wisdom will find a labyrinth connecting from Genesis to Revelation. In Genesis chapter 10, the lineage of tribes are listed. In chapter 11, verse 10, it continues. But in between, we have a very unique story. Quote, "And the whole earth was of one language and of one speech." Genesis 11:1. That is not a repetition of thought. The earth was of one language as far as dialect, but it also was of one speech, meaning they talked the same way and thought the same way, which is significant meaning of a proverb, quote, "From the abundance of the heart, the mouth speaks," which then defined them in one heart or polis. There is a unique unity. Here we are introduced to ecumenism, and the scent of Lucifer surrounds it. Many people of the world desire the different religions to get along in unity, but the beliefs are vastly different. Quote, you hear them say, "But if we put down our differences, we can show love and unity to the world," which sounds wonderful, which makes it more obvious it is from the hand of the deceiver. The Christian has the one goal: to lead people to saving faith in Jesus Christ, the need to be born again by faith alone, grace alone, Christ alone. Anyone who teaches anything else leads people to hell, directly contradictory to the true Christian's purpose. What shall it profit a man if he gain the whole world and lose his own soul? The more attractive ecumenism sounds, the more diabolical it is. Perish the thought. Be advised. And it came to pass, as they journeyed from the east, that they found a plain in the land of Shinar, and they dwelt there. Genesis 11:2. Notice, they are from the east. We are very acquainted with another group of magi that came from the east. The wise men traveled afar from the east, following the star. They were astrologers. They were magicians, exercising the curious arts, and in fact, were children of the devil. Worship their God, they said, because they were ecumenical. The ecumenism is of the evil one. Words from the Daniel series. He that oppresses the poor reproaches his maker, but he that honoreth him has mercy on the poor. Proverbs 14:31. There is an army within the city, in the city of Cleveland. There is an army of poor young men. And if we are going to make America great again, it behooves us to make Cleveland great again. One of his footmen seeks out young, mighty men of the city to strengthen them, to build them from rags to riches. For there is no better man who is strong than one that has been weak. Are you a mighty man of valor? Are you the son of the king? Then go and be multiplied. I'm Jeff Toring, pastor of Liberty Valley Church.
1: Jesus said, "This is the will of my Father, that everyone who beholds the Son and believes in him will have eternal life." Let's pray. Jesus, save me. Forgive me for all my sins. I will follow you, Jesus. If you would like prayer, you're welcome to call 267-367-LOVE. 267-367-LOVE.
2: Hi, Cleveland. His presence is there. Yours is requested. 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
3: With SRN News, I'm Ken Lorman reporting. The Iran conflict remains in a tense holding pattern. It began February 28th when U.S. and Israeli strikes targeted Iran's nuclear program. Iran retaliated with missile and drone attacks across the region, drawing in allies like Hezbollah. Ceasefire took hold in early April, but fighting never really fully stopped. Now it's a fragile pause with ongoing risk of escalation. Public policy expert Matthew Continetti says President Trump's objective in Iran remains the same.
4: He is on a mission to deny the Islamic Republic a nuclear bomb. And that has been his goal, through whether it's Operation Midnight Hammer, or whether it's Operation Epic Fury, or whether it's this battle of the blockades we have in the Strait of Hormuz and Persian Gulf, where we're kind of trying to find a negotiated solution.
3: Continetti made his comments to the Salem Radio Network. The Israel Day Parade in New York City included controversy involving the mayor.
5: It was a sea of blue and white on Fifth Avenue in New York City for the Israeli Day Parade, with many waving the flag. Thousands came out for the annual event, with one very noticeable absentee, Mayor Zoran Mamdani, who said he would not attend. Some view his criticism of Israeli policy as anti-Semitic. Governor Kathy Hochul was there, along with Attorney General Letitia James. Julie Walker, New York.
3: Graham Platner's wife has responded to news reports about his alleged sexually explicit text with several women, this adding to the list of controversies for Platner's campaign as he challenges for the Democratic nomination, and he's in Maine to try to unseat Republican Senator Susan Collins. This is SRN News.
6: Tomorrow is not hopeless. Today you are not powerless. Evil shall not win. Christ shall reign, and he is here. And that reality of the power of Christ for us is to be claimed for the spiritual warfare that is certain to face us.
7: 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In today's episode, Pastor Brian shares a lesson from Ephesians chapter 6. Dr. Chappell investigates Paul's warning to the church, as well as the protection found in the armor of God. You can find this lesson and many others when you visit unlimitedgrace.com. And while you're there, look for Pastor Brian's commentary on the book of Ephesians, which he wrote for the Reformed Expository Commentary series. Dr. Chappell reveals how when we lift our eyes beyond ourselves to share Paul's expansive vision, then we too will join his doxology for God's amazing grace that transforms the world. Let's hear now from Dr. Brian Chappell as he shares the lesson, Armor of Faith.
6: Who are the heroes of the championship NCAA final game? Duke. And who are the chief heroes then? Two freshmen. Do you remember? Two freshman guards, Grayson Allen, Tyus Jones, the smallest people on the floor. And yet they were the heroes of the game, giving inspiration to people of my stature. That even in a game of giants, there may be those who contribute if they have the right power. It reminded me so much of my junior high basketball coach who put a plaque outside his office, I think just for me. It's not the size of the dog in the fight that counts. It's the size of the fight in the dog that counts. What is our fight as believers? The Apostle Paul has made it clear. It is spiritual warfare. And reminding us that the power that is within us is of Christ himself. And the importance of that is recognizing that we're not talking about mystical fantasy things. When we talk about spiritual warfare, we are talking about current, daily, present realities. What is spiritual warfare? It is as current as 147 college students being murdered in Kenya because they could not recite portions of the Quran at that Christian school. Young people, as of the age of those who were standing here on this stage just moments ago, 147 murdered for their faith. It is as ugly, this spiritual warfare, as 21 Coptic Christians, just normal construction workers, people such as workers in our congregation, taken from their place of work, kidnapped, and beheaded because they said, Jesus is Lord. People like you, people like me, in true spiritual warfare. It is as devastating, this spiritual warfare, as trying to muster faith and forgiveness and hope when a spouse or friend or family betrays you. It is as challenging as affirming that God is real and he is near when seven friends die in a plane crash in the fog. It is as personal and as hidden as when we struggle in the darkness against our own lusts and bitterness and our unforgiveness and pray, God, help me. Spiritual warfare is real and it is here. But what the Apostle Paul is saying is when spiritual warfare comes, you are not alone. Tomorrow is not hopeless. Today you are not powerless. Evil shall not win. Christ shall reign and he is here. And that reality of the power of Christ for us is to be claimed for the spiritual warfare that is certain to face us. How do we claim the reality of Christ's victory? It begins by simply claiming the spiritual advantages that are clearly ours Those spiritual advantages begin with understanding Christ's nature for us. The opening words of this portion of Scripture, 6, verse 10. Finally, be strong in the Lord. I mean, just the word finally is the understanding of the Apostle Paul that we have background to what he is about to say. That already in this book of Ephesians, he has said, remember, you are loved eternally, from eternally past to eternity future. And not only are you loved eternally, you are loved unconditionally. Not based upon your works, not excluded because of your ethnicity, not excluded because of your past, not excluded because of your poverty. None of that. The dividing wall of hostility has been broken down between you and God and you and everybody else who is named by the name of Christ Jesus. You are brothers and sisters in the faith, which means not only are you loved unconditionally, you are strengthened corporately. Different people have been brought together of different gifts as well as different backgrounds, all in God's eternal plan to bring people into the church who would benefit one another, who by their different gifts, backgrounds, and talents would be put together with such a chain linking of talent, ability, and difference that Satan could be withstood. And this operates not just in the church, but in family as well. As we come together according to God's plan. Finally, he says, after you understand all of that, the climax, be strong in the Lord. That should be familiar language to us now. To recognize that you by nature are united to the nature of Christ. 35 times in this one letter to the Ephesians, the Apostle Paul reminds us, you are in Christ, you're united to Christ, you are in the Lord. 200 times in his letters, the Apostle Paul keeps saying, you are in the Lord, you are united to him. Do you remember the significance? It's like that notion of the Russian nesting dolls. Remember, one inside another, that you are in Christ, nestled inside him so that his nature has become your. You're surrounded by his righteousness. What is true of him is now true of you. It's what the theologians call the great truth of the gospel of the double transfer. That the sin that is on us has been transferred to him. And the righteousness that he had is now ours, that we are without sin. God made him who knew no sin to be sin for us so that in him, there it is again, that union language, we might become the righteousness of God. Not only our sin placed on him, but the understanding that our lives are in him, that we are hidden inside Christ. We are surrounded by his nature, his righteousness. He has become our identity. So that I recognize now that this truth is to be mine. Satan would love to weaken me by saying, you weakling, you are reviled by God, hated by him, an enemy. And yet we say, no, I am in Christ. What is true of him is now true of me. By the great nature of the grace of the gospel, God calls me his child and loves me as much as he loves Jesus Christ because I am in Christ. That reality is to help us rise with hope and strength for what now God calls us to do. Just to think how strong is that image for the Apostle Paul of what it means to be in Christ Jesus, united to him. You have to see this portion of Scripture perhaps with new eyes. You know this is all about the armor of God and our putting on the armor of God. But in that notion of putting on the armor of God, sometimes we begin to think, all right, what do I bring to the game? What am I going to put on that helps me fight? You need to read with different eyes what is in the apostles' understanding of this armor of God. Think of it now. You know these opening words, many of you. Verse 14, stand having fastened the belt of truth. Verse 14, where do we get this notion? Stand firm, having put on the belt of truth. As though I'm going to tell the truth enough, so I'm going to be strong. No, it's not the reference at all. Where does the apostle get the language of our putting on the belt of truth? That's actually from Isaiah 11 and verse 5. When the Messiah comes, he will come with the belt of righteousness and faithfulness. Integrity before the Lord will be his belt. The belt of truth is actually the belt of the Messiah from the Old Testament. What about verse 14, having put on the breastplate of righteousness? Where's that come from? That's Isaiah 59:17. The Messiah will come with righteousness as his breastplate. You should have the shoes that are marked by having put on the readiness of the gospel of peace. Where do those shoes come from? You might actually want to see, if you still have your Bibles open, Isaiah 59. Isaiah 59 in verse 17. In your Grace Bible, that's page 613. What is the nature of these shoes that are talking about the gospel of peace being taken to other people? In Isaiah chapter 52, verse 6, God is talking about something that he will do, particularly as he redeems his people with the Messiah. Verse 6, my people shall know my name. Therefore, in that day, that is the day of their rescue, they shall know it is I who speak. Here am I. And what is the nature of that one who speaks? Verse 7, how beautiful upon the mountains are the feet of him who brings good news, who publishes peace, who brings good news of happiness, who publishes salvation, who says to Zion, your God reigns. It's actually the peace of Christ that we are to put on. The shoes that we have that take us from one troubled situation to another is the reality of Christ for us. I face my weakness. I face the assaults of the evil one. I face the troubles of the world. But why am I at peace? Because Christ is for me.
8: 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The Apostle Paul wrote the letter to the Ephesians to declare God's plan that the gospel of Jesus Christ would reach the world through weak and sinful people like you and me. 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That's 844-414-7223. 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
6: It's actually the peace of Christ that we are to put on. The shoes that we have that take us from one troubled situation to another is the reality of Christ for us. I face my weakness. I face the assaults of the evil one. I face the troubles of the world. But why am I at peace? Because Christ is for me. And I go everywhere I go, shod with the good news of the peace of the gospel of Christ. Also in verse 17, take the sword of the Spirit, which is the word of God. Now you know that appears somewhere else in the Bible, right? Remember in the book of Revelation, we are told that when the Redeemer comes at the end of times, he will come riding a horse, and what will be coming out of his mouth? The sword of the word, sharper than any two-edged sword. And the one who speaks that word of truth will have on his thigh and on his robe, King of Kings and Lord of Lords. The one who speaks that truth, the one who has the sword of truth, is none the less than Jesus Christ, our King. Every description of the piece of armor is ultimately our putting on the reality of Christ. This armor is not something we create. It's something that we claim. And the goodness and the hope that is in that is what Satan will constantly try to do, is make us question our own resistance, our resolve, our righteousness, at which time we claim, no, I am in Christ Jesus. Satan says, you weakling. And we say, but Christ is my righteousness. That is my breastplate. We twist and turn at night, wondering how we shall deal with the trial or the people who are upset with us or the people that we are upset with. And we remember, but Christ is my peace. And for that reason, I can get up and do what God has called me to do, because I am in Christ Jesus. I won't tell you, it's easy. It's armor that has to be borne, but it is the same time, it's not the armor of our creation, but that in which we exist as we are God's own people. I think of how it is expressed so well recently by NBA Lakers star Jeremy Lin. And if you follow basketball at all, you know he's having his worst year ever. Back on New Year's Day, Jeremy Lin, who, by the way, is also an outspoken Christian, wrote on his blog what a difficult year it has been as he has gone through this terrible slump. And he said, I am in the fight of my life for joy. And then wrote this, only when I focus on who God is and how much he loves me am I able to live with joy and freedom. Why? Because he's got on his gospel armor. The world is throwing at him assault and insult. And he is saying, but I have about me the truth of the reality of the love of God. I have Christ's righteousness, not my goodness, that shields me. I ultimately recognize that what God has called me to do is the peace of the fact that he loves me, even when the world hates me. It's being in Christ that is our armor. And it's not only claiming his nature for ourselves. The apostle wants us to recognize that part of claiming the spiritual advantages that are ours is not just claiming Christ's nature, but his power. Do you recognize how important it is when we see in verse 11 toward the end, put on the whole armor of God that you may be able to stand. You are to be strong, verse 10, in the power of his might, so that you can actually stand. It's the reminder that there is power for us that is greater than the power that is against us. What, after all, is the power that is for us that the apostle wants us to recognize? When he says in verse 10, be strong in the strength of God's might, of Christ's might, what's he referring to? He's actually mentioned it several times in this letter already, but I want you to look at the most significant. It was right at the very beginning, Ephesians chapter 1 and verse 18. A lot of you, if you were raised on the NIV, you recognize kind of the wonder of that notion from Ephesians 1, where we were asked, the apostle prayed that the eyes of our hearts would be opened. Isn't that a wonderful image? I pray that the eyes of your heart would be opened, that you could see the truth of God. But what is that truth that our eyes are to be opened to, the eyes of our heart? Verse 18, chapter 1, Paul is praying for Christians that they would be having the eyes of your hearts enlightened, that you may know what is the hope to which he has called you. Verse 19, and what is the immeasurable greatness of his power toward us who believe, according to the working of his great might that he worked in Christ when he raised him from the dead and seated him at his right hand in the heavenly places. The might that we are to be strong in is the might of Jesus Christ that God expressed in him when he raised him from the dead. That same power that raised Jesus from the dead by the power of the Holy Spirit now indwells us. And the reality of that might means that when Satan comes to us and says, you are weak, you cannot help it, you're enslaved to this, the reality of the gospel is that is not true. Greater is he that is in me than he that is in the world. And that notion that I have true power, that Satan shall not overcome, he does not have the victory, is actually necessary if I'm to resist. To know that resurrection power is mine, my conscience, sometimes my experience, and certainly the evil one says to us, you can't help it, you can't fix this, you're a mess, and you can't be fixed. And the gospel says, the same power that raised Jesus from the dead gives life to your mortal body, and you have in you supernatural power to claim. Do not listen to the lies of Satan that says you cannot be fixed, that life cannot be different. The hope of the gospel is tomorrow does not have to be like yesterday. Real hope is possible because Jesus' power is for us. I love that 2015 Hyundai Sonata commercial. Have you seen it? Where there's a little girl at a steering wheel, maybe 4 years old, and she's driving a car at what looks like super speed, making tight turns, going down wooded streets, and you're going, oh boy, are we in trouble. And then the camera pans back a little bit, and you recognize it's the steering wheel to her car seat. And you pan back the camera a little bit more, you recognize her father is at the wheel. We at times feel as though we are in control. And then we're not in control at all as we become aware of the forces about us. But the reality is Jesus is at the wheel. He has surrounded us. He has taken charge. And when we claim the reality of his nature for us because we are in Christ, we have power that is beyond just my human ability or your human ability. And the reason we need to know that is to be prepared for spiritual battle. We need not only to claim our spiritual advantages, we need to truly recognize our spiritual adversary. He is surely listed here. Did you see it? Verse 11. As God is describing in his word for us, his enemy and ours, he says, put on the whole armor of God, that you may be able to stand against the schemes of the devil. We're beginning to learn not just the nature of our Savior's gift and power, but the nature of our adversary. He is incredibly deceitful. He schemes for our hurt. He schemes across centuries. He schemes across our families. He schemes across our land. He schemes across our church. And he is very wise. He's had thousands of years of human experience to discern what motivates us, what makes us tick, and what makes us get ticked off.
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15: 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Following Jesus can sometimes be hard, even uncomfortable. But those difficulties, well, they're actually part of how God matures us as believers. You see, when we truly follow Jesus, life can get challenging. People may not understand us. Some will criticize us, while others will totally reject us. But this doesn't mean something's wrong. It often means we're doing the right thing. So today, Pastor Jack teaches that difficulties are part of the Christian life, and we should not run from them. Instead of avoiding hard situations, we need to trust in the Lord. We need to stay faithful, knowing that He's working through those challenges. Now, in his message called Disciplines of Difficulty, Part 2, here's pastor and Bible teacher Jack Hibbs.
16: I've told you this before. When Ashley, our youngest daughter, was 8 months old, she got sick. She's allergic to antibiotics. We didn't know that. The doctor gave her an antibiotic. It lyses her blood cells. She has Stevens-Johnson's syndrome. She's allergic to synthetic antibiotics. She can't have them. It'll kill her. We didn't know. She's bleeding from the inside out. You ever seen a person bleeding from the inside out? Their skin, just you touch their skin and the blood comes through the pores. She's suffocating to death. They told us, you know what? She's got less than a 50% chance to live. They put her in quarantine at St. Jude's. And a pediatric hematologist just went after that issue. I mean, just attacked it. And she said, now we wait. We wait for 7 days. Let me tell you something. When you're gripped with that moment, you realize real quick, you know what? We had her for 8 months. Jesus brought her into the world. And you realize real quick, Jesus owns her. And when that moment comes, there's a depth to the fellowship of the understanding of the difficulty that God's in control. And He doesn't often ask us for input on our part. He doesn't say, Jack, what do you think I should do on this? And Lisa and I, one Saturday morning, we were sitting in the cafeteria because that week Lisa lived at the hospital. And one Saturday morning, we were sitting there and we were just so tired. And Pastor Chuck Smith walked by St. Jude's Hospital, walked right by and we saw him. Pastor Chuck, our daughter Ashley's in the hospital. We don't know if the office told you or not. We're of course fellowshipping at Costa Mesa. And Pastor Chuck says, well, that's why I'm here. I'm in between weddings. I thought I would come over and pray for her. And he said, I prayed with her. And he goes, listen, she's going to be fine. Nobody knew that. Nobody knew she was going to be fine yet. And Pastor Chuck's not one of those guys that just speaks, you know, this thing on, oh, you're going to be a millionaire and you're going to be fine. He doesn't talk like that. He usually says, well, just trust in the Lord. But Pastor Chuck had said, you know what? Ashley and I just had a little time. That's how he put it. Ashley and I just had a little time of prayer and she's going to be fine. Nobody knew that. And she was fine. But let me tell you, that answer did not come through the mouth of a man until God had settled the reality in Lisa and I's heart that there was a depth to this and it's a realm that God presides over. In Philippians 1:20, the Bible says, according to my earnest expectation and hope that in nothing shall I be ashamed. But with all boldness as always, so now also Christ will be magnified in my body. Listen to what he's talking about. Whether by life or by death. For to me to live is Christ and to die is gain. To understand that there's a depth to the suffering that you're going through. I was studying for today's message and I had to have a repair guy come to the house. And the guy was there and he didn't know me from Adam. And he's doing whatever he's doing. And I'm sitting there and I'm just typing away on my computer. And he turns around out of nowhere and he says, hey, can I ask you something? Yeah. And he goes, I just went through a divorce. And how does somebody get through a divorce? It's hard. And I thought, man, do I have like a label across my face? We had a great time of fellowship, this guy. A depth to the difficulty. The hardship in your life, is it bringing you, taking you to Jesus? That's its intended purpose. Or are you kicking against God and you're fighting and swinging and punching? You ever seen someone come close to drowning? Only one time in my life, down in Newport Beach, I didn't actually see it, I heard about it. Lifeguard. You ever seen those guys head out in the water when someone's going down? They're like animals. Those lifeguards hit the water like little torpedoes, man. And that guy's going out after some guy that's drowning out there. And the guy wouldn't let him in. You could see the guy attacking the lifeguard. And the lifeguard just swam away from him and just waited. Yeah, have you ever seen it? He just waited until that guy that's what he goes, I guess when you're drowning, you'll take people down with you. So the lifeguard's waiting. He's waiting until the guy starts drowning. Yeah, they do. And the guy's. And then the lifeguard grabs him. Why? Because in the depth, he began to understand. I can't save myself in this difficulty. I need help. Philippians chapter 1, verse 28 says, do not in any way be terrified by your adversaries. I like that. I don't know. You guys, keep it on the screen. Look at that. Do not in any way be terrified by your adversaries. You want to know why? Keep it on the screen. You could just see David. He's standing there, little ruddy guy, right? He's got his sling. He's got his five stones. He's going to go after Goliath. And standing behind David is the God of Israel. A little snot running down his nose. He's got dirt all over his face. I come to you in the name of the Lord, you sir, uncircumcised Philistine. He starts running after Goliath. I wonder what Goliath saw, but man, I think maybe Goliath saw God standing behind David. There was certainly an angel attached as a propellant to that stone that sunk into his head. Do not in any way be terrified by your adversaries. Somebody coming against you, they're coming against the living God. Think of that. Which is to them a proof of perdition. Their very actions prove that they don't know Christ. But to you of salvation. And that from God. For to you it has been granted on behalf of Christ to not only believe in him, church, but what does it say? But also to what? Suffer for his sake. It's okay. The depth to difficulty. Paul didn't know anything special that you and I don't have today. The difference is, church, he lived through difficulties. Isaiah 26, verse 3 and 4 says, you will keep him in perfect peace whose mind is stayed on you because he trusts in you. Trust in the Lord forever, for Yah. That's his name, by the way. Yah. That means the rock or salvation or the rock of my salvation. That's the name of God. Yah, the Lord is everlasting strength. I love that. That's the name of God. The Judeo-Christian God of the Bible has a name. Why do I say that? Because, for example, in Islam, they don't know the name. I mean, you can study and find out the name, but they'll say they don't know the name. Allah is Arabic for God. God's a title. The God of the Bible gives you his name. And he calls you his friend. And he's with you in your difficulty. Job 23:10 says, but he knows the way that I should take, and when he has tried me, I shall come forth as gold. Shiny, you know all that? Lisa had a women's leadership tea at the house. All I know when she has this once a year is the little, you know, girls, I'm sorry, I don't know this talk, but you know there's like this stuff that's all the shiny, the silver has got to be polished before you ladies come over. Because it's got to look really nice. God says, I put you into a trial in life. And when I pull you out of it, you're shiny, shiny, brilliant gold. What does that mean? It means your faith has been tried and found to be true. Isn't that great? How do you know if your faith's real? Honestly, listen, you won't know unless you have a life-shaking event. Also this, we look at number two, the discipline of difficulty is that it develops a maturity in the difficulty. There's no way, church, listen, man, I don't know how to put this to you gently. You will never encounter a deep, mature Christian who has not suffered. I don't know how to tell you. In Philippians chapter 3, verse 10, the maturity comes from difficulty. Listen to this, Philippians 3:10. You're not going to see it on the screen, I don't think. You're going to have to just write it down. Philippians 3:10. That I may know him, this is Paul's prayer, and the power of his resurrection. How many of you would like to know the power of his resurrection and knowing him? It's the next part of that verse. And the fellowship of his sufferings. Yeah. Mm. I want the power. I don't want the pain. But you can't have the power without the pain. And I'm not talking about no pain, no gain. I'm not talking about that stupid statement.

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5: Philippians 3, and he says, not that I have attained what God has called me to. I haven't attained that. He said, but I press on that I may lay hold of that which Christ has also laid hold of me. Brethren, I do not count myself as apprehending, but one thing I do, this, forgetting those things which are behind me, I reach forward to those things that are ahead in Christ. Wow. Ladies and gentlemen, that's Philippians 3:13. You need that for your life. Forget about it. Forget it. You ever been to New York? Hey, you stepped on my shoe. Forget it. Hey, that's my cab. Forget it. It's funny. I mean, it's just funny. Man, they're living in the now, man. So check this out. God says, Paul says, you know what? The past, forget about it. I'm looking forward to Christ. I'm grabbing everything that I can from him, for him, to get to him. He says, I press toward the goal for the prize of the upward call of God, which is in Christ Jesus. Therefore, let us, as many are, as are mature, have this mind. Isn't that amazing? That's awesome. Listen, difficulty develops faith very quickly. Faith, hope, and love. Watch this. Number one is faith. Difficulties develop faith. Every faith lesson in the Bible was prepared in advance. Think about that. Noah, Abraham, Joseph. He's amazing, that guy. Moses. Sometimes Moses deserved the stuff he got himself into, but Joseph was just flat out amazing. Paul. Paul blows my mind. I would not want to meet Paul in this life. Paul was intense. He scares me. The disciples, they're kind of funny. I'm sorry, but when I see the disciples, this may freak out some of you, but the disciples, when you put everything together and you read them in the Gospels, in the book of Acts, they do pretty good in the book of Acts because the Holy Spirit's got a hold of them. In the Gospels, it's pretty terrifying. And I hear this, you know, the theme to the Three Stooges. And it's like, what are they doing now? They're always in Jesus' way. They're always goofing things up. They're always getting it wrong. He always has to say, come over here. Didn't you understand? Look, I'll explain it to you. I said that to them because this is what it means. Come on, you guys. Have I been with you so long and you still don't get it? Remember, he said it. He goes, look, Philip, come on, man. If you've seen me, you've seen the Father. What's the thing? Come on. He meets a centurion in Capernaum, and the centurion's got it. Hey, I know who you are, and I know that I, like you, we are people under order. You've got your orders from your father, and I've got my orders from Rome, but I turn around and I tell these soldiers that are lower in me in rank to do what, and they do it. And Jesus says, I have not seen such great faith in all of Israel. It's amazing to me. Difficulties develops faith. To the point where you've got disciples who are a bunch of bumbling, funny guys who wind up dying for their faith. They cannot deny Christ 20, 30 years later. The only one, I think, if I remember right, that died of natural causes is John. And even then, did you know the Roman Empire, according to church history, put John in boiling oil and they pulled him out and nothing happened? So then they said, get out of here. And they sent him to the island of Patmos as an old man. He lived to be in his 90s. He was the bishop of Ephesus at one time, the pastor at Ephesus. And he was banished by the Roman Empire to the Isle of Patmos. I've been there. I've stood there. John Miller, John Corson, and a tour of. We stood there. It's a little tiny, deserted little rock in the middle of the Mediterranean.

0: And God reveals to John the book of Revelation. Faith is born out of difficult things. And church, listen, I know that you don't want to sign up for difficult things and challenging things and things that even put us in the place of a challenge. But listen, God, listen, church, please listen. God loves when his kids say, okay, Lord, here I come. And we jump into that whatever. Will God provide? Will he do this? Will he be there for that? When God speaks, listen, this is the radical thing about faith. When God speaks to you, obey him. Know that God has spoken. Obey him. People will have opinions. That's normal. Expect them. Obey him. And then watch what happens. He will put the puzzle together. I say puzzle together. Because sometimes puzzles sit undone on a card table for months. I will not touch a puzzle. I hate them. Lisa loves them. A couple years ago, our house was in this thing about puzzles. And Rebecca, Ashley, Lisa, they'd walk by every so often. I just... this is stupid. Oh, look, we're building the castle. We got this, like, Ludwig's castle from Austria, about 1,000 pieces. It's like, what do you want to do this for? God works on our lives like that sometimes. And as time goes, it's not until you're nearing the end that it all comes together. And you and I are going through difficulties, and how are we handling them? Watch out. We were just talking about this before service. As you get older, this is a great, listen, there's some benefits to getting older. Denny's. 4 o'clock specials, you know, half off. And you see things different. And I remember, you know, when you're younger, man, it's so funny. You got teenage kids or you've got young people today. They're not even married. They don't have kids and they're telling people how to raise their kids. Yeah, you know what you need to do? You need to do this for your kid. And how many kids do you have? Well, we haven't had any kids yet, but. And I got to tell you, if that's happened in your life, just know this. That person you were talking to with the kids was biting their lip to keep from laughing at you in your face. You got to live it. And you go through these difficulties. And your faith is strengthened. In 1 Peter 1:5-7, it says, us concerning the believers who are kept by the power of God. Well, that's enough. We can say amen right now and go home. Who are kept by the power of God through faith for salvation. That's the total, absolute redemption of body, soul, and spirit in the end. Ready to be revealed in the last time. In this you greatly rejoice, though now for a little while, if need be, you have been grieved by various trials. That the genuineness of your faith, being much more precious than gold that perishes, though it is tested by fire, may be found to the praise, honor, and glory at the revelation of Jesus Christ. How cool is that? You ever pray that prayer? I hope you do. Lord, I hope you come today. Do you pray that prayer more and more? I am. Lord, come today. I was marrying a couple a little while back, and I had said this before, and so the father of the bride remembered it, and he had said, Pastor Jack, remember before in a message you said that you always pray with the husband and wife to be before service? Yeah. And sometimes you say, like, when you get all the guys together, now let's pray before the wedding. Let's pray that Jesus comes back right now. And everyone closes their eyes and prays, but the groom-to-be, the husband-to-be, he's like this. Just one night. You can hear him. He doesn't even say it. You can hear it in his head. Lord, can you come tomorrow? It's kind of funny. But church, listen, regarding difficulties in faith, do this the next time you find yourself in a difficulty. Pray this, something like it. You just pray, Lord, I know this could not have come upon me without you knowing about it. And I'm asking you in Jesus' name to cause me to get out of this all that you've intended. My friend, you pray that prayer, write it down if you have to. You pray that prayer the next time you are in the midst or you sense a difficulty coming on. Lord, don't let me miss the lesson in this.
1: 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You know, this message is part of Pastor Jack's series called The Disciplines of Life. 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
12: Hi, I'm Pastor Ernie Sanders. 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
14: News this hour from Town Hall. I'm Ken Lorman. The U.S. military says it bombed Iranian radar and drone control sites in Iran after Tehran shot down an American Predator drone this weekend. Kuwait, meanwhile, said Monday its air defenses had opened fire to intercept incoming drone and missile fire as Iran acknowledged launching a retaliatory strike. Elsewhere, the U.S. is pushing a gradual de-escalation plan between Israel and Lebanon. Officials say the proposal calls for Hezbollah to halt attacks and Israel to hold off strikes in Beirut. And Secretary of State Marco Rubio putting a spotlight on yet another hotspot, Cuba.
15: Cuba's in a lot of trouble because, unfortunately for them, it's run by a bunch of incompetent communists. And being communist is bad. Being an incompetent communist is like the worst.
14: Rubio says something needs to be done because Cuba's 90 miles from the U.S. and could pose a national security threat. Police in Hawaii have charged a 36-year-old man with killing three people.
16: The Hawaii Police Department reports Jacob Daniel Baker has been jailed without bail and is scheduled to appear in court Monday. Police say Baker has been charged with counts of first and second degree murder. Authorities say Baker killed three men in their 60s and 70s. He was arrested after a search of Hawaii's Big Island. Residents of the island's rural Puna community say Baker had been living there in exchange for work, but recently had become threatening. John Scott reporting.
14: Oil prices have gained. Stock markets in Japan and South Korea have hit fresh record highs on enthusiasm over the artificial intelligence boom and as investors await a decision on the ceasefire extension of the Iran war. U.S. and Iran negotiations continue. More on these stories from townhall.com.
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0: When you were a child, I'm sure you could recognize your mom or your dad's voice, even from across a crowded room. I know that was true for me. Wherever I was, I could single out those two voices. Today on Truth for Life, we'll learn why believers can similarly recognize Jesus' voice. Alistair Begg is teaching from the opening verses in John chapter 10.
1: What in the world is Jesus saying here? For judgment I came into the world, but I didn't come as a judge. Well, it's straightforward, I think. He says my coming inevitably creates division. My words create a distinction. A distinction that is obvious already in the response of the Pharisees. We are the disciples of Moses. You are his disciple. Their judgment is that Jesus is not what he claims to be. And the judgment of the man is that clearly, whoever he is, he has the power to change. Jesus, by his word and by his works, exposes the hearts of these religious leaders. These are the ones who are looking for the one who is to come, and he stands before them, and they reject him. And it's not a matter of speculation. It's a matter of eternal significance. At the end of chapter 9, he says to them, you know, if you were blind, if you didn't even have the Old Testament, if you were just completely blind, you wouldn't be guiltless, but you wouldn't be as guilty as you are now, because you are the beneficiaries of all these things. Think of what Paul says in Romans chapter 2. And he says, but now that you say, we see, and you don't actually see, your guilt remains. Your guilt remains. We can't pause here, but let's just acknowledge that there's a lot of talk about guilt. People say, well, you shouldn't have any guilt. Psychiatrists are dealing with guilt all the time. Mental health, guilt is the problem, guilt is the issue, and so on. There are all kinds of notion concerning that. But the real guilt, which every single person on the face of the earth faces, is that we are guilty before God, that we have offended against God, that by our lives and our lips and so on, we've decided that we will deal without him. We're alienated. We're under condemnation. We face his wrath. We're guilty. And he says your guilt remains. Unless, of course, you would understand who came in order to deal with your guilt. The shepherd. There's nobody that's in a worse predicament this morning than the person who is self-confident in their own sight. The children of the Enlightenment, some of my intellectual friends, you know, we are the ones who see. We feel sorry for you, Beg, that you've got into that obscurantist religion of yours, that Jesus thing. I mean, by and large, it's really reprehensible. We're glad that we don't have to face that. All your talk about the need for freedom, we don't need freedom. All that talk about being made to see, we don't need to see. We've seen everything. We're rational people and so on. And Jesus says, well, your guilt remains. No one's case is more hopeless than the person who is blind believing they can see. No one's case is more hopeless than the Pharisee in Luke chapter 18, who says, I thank you that I am not like other men. The response of religion to the intervention of the shepherd. So context one was historically, context number two was in relationship to chapter 9, and now let's go to the content, says somebody. All right, let's do that. Truly, truly, I say to you, he who does not enter the sheepfold by the door is straightforward, isn't it? In fact, it's so straightforward that a child listening to me now would be able to draw a picture in her notebook and would be able to explain it to her mother or her grandmother over lunch. There's a sheepfold. Jesus is the way into the sheepfold. If you don't go into the sheepfold, you're left outside. Your guilt remains. You're in deep trouble. You need Jesus. Thank you, says the grandmother. I wish Alistair had just been as clear as this morning. The sheepfold is a sheepfold. If it was just a family affair, we'd attach to a house adjacent to a building, a bit like something we might add to our home to put things in. Or it would be a community courtyard. In other words, it would be in a central place where a number of flocks could be placed for a period of time for the night. I suppose a bit like when you drive out 87, there's a place you can put your dog down there. I see that. It's irrelevant to me because I don't have a dog, but I always think, well, that's got to be a nightmare living in there. But anyway, if you have a dog, you just have the dog yourself. But if you want to put it in there, then it goes with all the other dogs. And so if you're a shepherd, you bring your sheep and you deposit them in the sheepfold. There's one point of entry and is guarded by a watchman. That's what Jesus says in the picture. And he points out that anyone who's seeking to enter the sheepfold by climbing over the wall or trying to cut his way through the fence is up to no good at all. That wouldn't be the shepherd. Why would the shepherd ever do that? He would never need to do that. And people say, well, I can get into the sheepfold of God by my own mechanism. I can climb over the wall. I can find different ways. Think Pilgrim's Progress, right? Where we can go over the wall. We're good people. We can do this. We can do that. Thieves and robbers, only one point of entry. The one who enters, verse 2, by the door is the shepherd of the sheep. Now another bell goes off in somebody's head, says, wait a minute, I read the rest of the chapter. Jesus is also the door of the sheep. How can he be the shepherd of the sheep and the door of the sheep? Listen, let's go back to English literature. This is a figure of speech. Therefore, you cannot press all the metaphorical details tidily if you're going to stand back from it enough to say, oh, I get the picture. Because in actual fact, this is true all the way through John. Jesus is the bread of life, and he gives the bread of life. He is the one who tells the truth, and he is the one who is the truth. He is the one who is the shepherd, and he is also the door. Don't stumble over that. Verse 3. To him the gatekeeper opens. Who's the gatekeeper? We're not told. It's a picture. To him the gatekeeper opens. The sheep hear his voice. The sheep hear his voice. Now, my grandfather was a shepherd. I never met him. I have his crook. And it's a precious thing to me. And I imagine him using it with a hook on the end so that he could reach in and pull lambs to safety. And with a point on the other end so that he could do as necessary to stop some naughty sheep annoying another sheep or whatever it might be. But the sheep actually hear his voice. I sat at my desk and I said, fantastic. Voice recognition, huh? I said, what is voice recognition? So I looked it up. I was delighted to discover that it is an interdisciplinary subfield of computer science and computational linguistics that develops methodologies and technologies that enable recognition. So imagine the sheep saying to the other sheep, did you hear his voice? And the sheep said, yeah, VR is fantastic, isn't it? It's amazing. No, but notice, you see what it says. To him the gatekeeper opens, the sheep hear his voice, and he calls his own sheep. He doesn't just call sheep. He's not calling, hey, sheepy, sheepy. No, no, he's calling them by name. Morton, who wrote a book about the Holy Land way back in 1931, records in this book, which is a quite wonderful book, early one morning I saw an extraordinary sight not far from Bethlehem. Two shepherds had evidently spent the night with their flocks in a cave. The sheep were all mixed together. And the time had come for the shepherds to go in different directions. One of the shepherds stood some distance from the sheep and began to call. First one, then another, then four or five ran toward him, and so on until he had counted his own flock. He calls his own sheep by name. I have a father. He called my name. Who are his own sheep? We know them from John chapter 6, 37. All the Father gives me will come to me, and whoever comes to me, I will never turn away. So who are these sheep? They're the sheep who have heard the voice. I heard the voice of Jesus say, come to me. I came to Jesus. That's the sheep. That's why it's a tragedy when people in positions such as mine are not actually themselves sheep of the true shepherd. They fulfill the role of a shepherd while never actually having come to meet the shepherd himself. He doesn't drive them from behind. He leads them from the front. They follow him because they know his voice. This is even better than the nursery. I mean, there's a couple of times I can't get my grandchildren out of there because I don't have a ticket. Now, I understand that. I'm not dissing that at all. The thing has to work, and it has to work for me as well. But you know, if you don't recognize my face, do you recognize my voice? They followed him because they heard his voice. Now, let's just acknowledge that the wonder of our dealings in terms of these things is that God has made himself known. He's revealed himself in creation. The heavens declare his glory. We saw that in Romans chapter 1. These his invisible qualities and so on are apparent to people. There is no actual voice, but his speech goes throughout the entire earth. Because everybody on planet earth can look up and see the rising of the moon. Can waken in the morning and see the rising of the sun. He's spoken in creation. He's spoken in conscience. Our consciences are distorted by sin. But you will never ever meet a person who doesn't understand the sense of oughtness. I don't think I ought to have said that. I don't think I ought to have done that. I wish I hadn't done that. Why does anybody ever say that? Because God has stamped eternity in our hearts, conscience, and of course in Christ. So his voice is heard in creation, in conscience, although distorted by sin, and in Jesus himself. God has spoken actively, objectively, historically, in the person of his Son. And Jesus' words are then witnessed to by the apostles who, filled with the Holy Spirit, have given to us the legacy of his words written down for our teaching. If we had time, which we don't, we could turn to the 19th Psalm, where you've got the wonderful movement in that dramatic poem, which begins, you know, the heavens declare the glory of God, and the firmament shows his handiwork day unto day, uttereth speech, and night unto night showeth knowledge, no speech, no language, and so on. And then without even, just like poetry at school, just all of a sudden, from that context, the psalmist then goes, the law of the Lord is perfect, converting the soul. The testimony, he said, wait a minute, I thought you were talking about God speaks in creation. Yeah, but this is how he speaks. The hymn writer has it quite wonderfully when he says, and I'm looking for it in my notes, that in the, quite wonderfully, when he says, and I'm looking for it in my notes, that in the act of creation, God's voice is heard. Here it is. The heavens declare thy glory, Lord. In every star thy wisdom shines. But when our eyes behold your word, we read your name in fairer lines. Because think about it. Throughout history, people have looked up at the sun and they've worshipped it. What is it makes a person worship the Lord Jesus Christ? Because they understand that he is the radiance of the Father's glory. Now, let me end in two ways. First of all, by saying this. The practical purpose of God giving us his word, the practical purpose of God giving us his word, is in order, of course, that we might meet Jesus. But at the same time, it is in order that we might respond to it, if you like, with an intelligent sense of reverence. that God's word is to be approached best, if you like, on our knees. That God has actually communicating to us in this book. Packer says, the Bible is God preaching. So the indication of how much the Bible means to me is, first of all, displayed in, do I respond to it reverently? Secondly, do I trust it wholeheartedly? Do I trust it wholeheartedly? Or do I take it as a few suggestions for various ways of approaching life? Am I prepared to put my own opinions over against the truth of God's word? Am I just toying with the thing? My traditions and so on. All of my opinions, all of our traditions, all of our feelings must be brought under the jurisdiction of His word. If we're going to approach it reverently, if we're going to trust it wholeheartedly, and if we're going to obey it completely. Obey it completely. People get a little churned up about this, you know. Obeying? We're not so sure we like obeying. Listen, the reason we obey the Bible is because it is a logical outcome of our submission to Jesus. Why do we believe the Bible? Jesus believed the Bible. And Jesus told us to. Now, the heart of the true shepherd, which we're going to go on and see in our study next time, the heart of the true shepherd is revealed in his voice. And the heart of the true sheep recognizes the voice of the true shepherd. How do I know that I'm one of his sheep? I recognize his voice. He walks with me. And he talks with me. How? In his word. And he tells me I am his own. The true sheep. You see, because Mr. Jones's sheep, when Mr. Levi was calling his sheep, did not have to worry that his sheep, Mr. Jones's crew, would go off with Mr. Levi. Because his sheep know his voice. Conversely, a stranger they will not follow. Why do you read so many stupid books, some of you? Why do you spend the fleeting moments of your time considering the voice of strangers? Now, this is not a blanket statement regarding all of our reading. You can come back to me on this if you choose. But what I'm talking about, people come to say, did you read what Mr. So-and-so had to say about that? No, I didn't. Well, don't you care? No, actually, I don't care. Why? It's the voice of a stranger. Why would I listen to the voice of a stranger? I've only got so many days left in my life. There's only so many books I can now read. So the true sheep is known when the true shepherd walks out front by those who are actually walking behind him. And if some other thief or robber says, hey, come with me, and a group of those people divert from the true shepherd, it becomes apparent that they didn't hear his voice, they've never understood him, and they're just interested in wandering wherever they want to go. You will know if you're in Christ, not only because of who you're following, but also because of those from whom you flee. You flee. Well, Jesus was a stranger to the Pharisees and to the crowd. He says, a stranger, you won't follow if you follow the true shepherd. But they weren't following the true shepherd. They were strangers. Now let me end in this way. Because when Jesus looked out at the people, remember, it's in the Gospels all over the place. When he looked out on the crowd, it said that his heart was broken. Because when he looked at them, they didn't know what to do, and they didn't know where to go. When he looked at them, they were aimless, and they were confused. The crowd. Have you looked at crowds lately? It wouldn't be a good talk if I didn't finish with at least two quotes from Songs. First, from Paul Simon. So he and his girlfriend take a bus to go and look for America. It's a funny thought, isn't it? How'd you look for America? We're in America. And as they take their journey, he writes these words. "Kathy, I'm lost," I said, though I knew she was sleeping. "I'm empty and aching, and I don't know why. Just counting the cars on the New Jersey Turnpike. They've all come to look for America. They look out the window, and the dream of this country is fading before their eyes." And so they say, "Well, we could just count the cars." And in that same era, Lennon and McCartney introduce us to Father Mackenzie, who's writing the words of a sermon that no one will hear because no one comes near. Look at him working, darning his socks in the night when there's nobody there. What does he care? Look at all those lonely people. Where do they all come from? Our responsibility, church, is not to go out and share our opinions with the world. If some of us shared the gospel as much as we share our opinions, yeah. Today, if you hear his voice, do not harden your heart.
0: 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He'll be back in just a minute to close today's program. As we continue working our way through the Truly, Truly, I Say to You series, I hope you're finding assurance from Jesus' straightforward teaching about eternal life and God's character. To go along with this series, we are recommending to you a book that will help you lean into Jesus' words and trust his promises. It's a new book from Michael Reeves titled, "Come You Weary, Enjoy Christ's Comfort." This is a brief 60-page booklet that reminds us of the eternal truth that Jesus waits for us with open arms. As we go about the events of our life, it can be easy to forget this, to become worn down by the daily demands and self-reliance. 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Now here's Alistair with a closing prayer.
1: Our God and our King, we thank you that you are the great shepherd, that in Jesus you have come to us. He doesn't shout aloud in the streets. He doesn't cry. He doesn't draw attention to himself. He comes to bind up the brokenhearted, to heal the wounds, to grant sight to the blind and freedom to the captives. What a wonderful shepherd. Thank you that when you draw us to yourself, we are then led out by you. You lead us from the front. Every day and all the way, we might look to you. Help us then to do so, we pray, for Jesus' sake. Amen.
0: I'm Bob Lapine. There are some who believe that all religions worship the same God. We just have different names for him. But is that true? Tomorrow we'll hear what the Bible teaches. The Bible teaching of Alistair Begg is furnished by Truth for Life.
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7: Expectation is my goal. Thank you, Lord. Romans chapter 15, verse 13 says this. It says, "Now may the God of hope fill you with all joy and peace in believing, that you may abound in hope by the power of the Holy Spirit." I want to read it in a slightly different version. It says, "I pray that God, the source of hope, will fill you completely with joy and peace

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5: If I'm the name that he's releasing out of his lips, I've got to go forth and complete the purpose he has designed for me. Hallelujah. It don't matter what my money looks like. It don't matter what the people are telling me about my qualifications. It don't matter how you see me. It don't matter what you think about me. He's released me from his mouth, and I've got to fulfill the purpose that's on my life. I expect to be who God has called me to be. I expect to do what God has said I'm going to do. I expect to see the hand of God in the land of the living. Peter told Jesus, he said, Jesus, we've walked away from everything for you. We've given up houses, homes, mother, father, sister, brother, money, fish, business. We've given up everything for you. And you know what he said? He said, I'll be indebted to no man. God said, I'll make sure if you give up something for me, I'll double it in this lifetime. But you got to have expectation. You can't receive a word like that from God and just sit on that. You've got to get in position for that. If you know that God is going to do something on your behalf, the way that you show your faith is you begin to prepare for it. Pastor Cash said there was a spirit. The Lord was moving right in. The spirit of healing was present. I ain't see nobody start checking like it was at the bus stop. By the way, healing's coming. Oh, well, is it me? Like, where is it? Lord, you dropping in this area? Where are we going? Are we shifting? Somebody should have shifted a seat. If you need a healing, somebody should have shifted. Lord, where you at? Where you at? Somebody said, excuse me, move. I think it's over in this section. Excuse me. Somebody said, scoot over, because I need to sit over here, because when it drops, I want to be ready to receive it. When it comes this way, I want to get mine. Because we know he can heal. His word says he can heal. Do we expect him to heal? And then further, do we expect him to heal us? See, peace says, I don't have to worry because I know God's got it. But you got to remember, the scripture started off by saying the God who is the source of hope fills you with joy and peace. Why? So that you can get an abundant hope. That tells me that you need joy and peace in order to get hope. I don't know much about apple trees, but I know that something has to happen to the tree in order for the right things to happen in the ground and in the stems for an apple to come forth. We call it an apple tree not because it's a big apple, but we call it an apple tree because from it apples come out. He is the God of hope, because whatever he's doing in you, you don't have hope now, but when he gets done with you, putting inside of you what needs to be inside of you, allowing it to have its perfect work in you, what comes out of you should be hope. And an abundant hope. And hope is really nothing other than expectation. Having a desire to see something with reason. Why should I believe that God can do something for me? What's my reason? Every last one of you should have a reason why you believe God wants to move in your life. What's your reason? Because your reason is going to determine your expectation from the source of expectation. He

0: position. Can I just put the same word in the same place? If he's the source of hope, he's the source of expectation, which means he's like, do you know me as the God of expectation? Do you know me as the God who wants my kids to expect something from me? We've heard so many times, God is not a sugar daddy. No, he's not. But understand and balance, he wants me to know that when I come to him, hallelujah, if I seek him, he will be found by me. He told me to knock and expect the door to be open. He told me that if I would diligently seek him, he would reward my pursuit. That's what he told me. He told me if I fear him enough, he'll reveal his covenant to me. That's what he told me. Which means that if I fear him, I reverence him, I keep him in right position, I have the right to expect the revealing of a covenant that he has established for his people. And you know what comes with it? Healing, deliverance, soundness of mind, prosperity, natural, physical, spiritual, emotional, mental. It's all mine. I'm coming for it all because it belongs to me as a child of the Most High God. I am his daughter. He's my father. And he told me to expect it. He told me to expect it. How are we going to do kingdom work, but we don't expect God to give us anything to do kingdom work with? You need wisdom, you need knowledge, you need skills, you need resources, you need people, you need money, you need time. But we still praying, Lord, if it be your will. It's his will. Hallelujah. Lord, if you would just come see about me. I came and saw about you. I released my word in the heavens. I told you what I wanted you to do. I gave you what I wanted you to do. You got to expect it. And how do you got to get in position to be a part of it. You got to do your part. Right? You can't just, Bible says that the apostles were walking all around the cities, healing and delivering and setting people free. And it says the body of Christ just kind of stood back and watched him. They just watched the apostles move. And the apostles were getting beat up and jailed and released and was healing. And the body was just watching. And you know what happened? Bible says that persecution got released. And you know what persecution did? It spread them all over. And you know what it did? It put them in positions to have to do exactly what the apostles were doing. Opening their mouth, praying, ministering, testifying. And if you keep reading down, it says in the body of Christ began to spread and grow. See, sometimes we're going through what we're going through because God wants to put you in a better situation to raise your expectation. Like, why am I going through this, God? Because if I don't let you feel a little bit of pressure, you won't move. If I don't make this a little uncomfortable, you'll still sit there. Come on, you ever sat somewhere long enough you get that little, you know, pain in your leg, right? You start moving your leg and it don't go nowhere. So what you say, excuse me, I got to get up. I got to get up and I got to walk around because I got to shake this thing up out of my leg, right? Some of y'all, God is like, I'm about to make you so uncomfortable. You're going to have to get up and shake the leg so that you can begin to put a different level of expectation on what he's required of you. Because some of you too comfortable sitting where you're sitting. Too comfortable moving how you're moving, and there's more in you. Come on. He says he's going to fill you. He's going to fill you, and the overflow looks like expectation. You can't say you full unless you start to expect something different. Some of you need to expect something different in your household. Because until you expect something different, you're not going you know God already said. I don't know how many of you are journal writers, but some of y'all got a whole list of things you know the Lord told you. You know the Lord showed you. You know the Lord said about your kids, about your wife, about your job, about your health, about your own future. And you still content with the fact that he said it. You don't care if you see it. You don't care if he do anything. You just content that he said it. And then you seeing some stuff that doesn't line up with what God said, but you okay. You're like, well, he said it. Ain't doing nothing different. Ain't asking God what posture should change. Ain't asking God what we should do differently. Should the house structure shift, God? Because we're not in expectation. We just hoping. The false hope, that's why I defined it. That Lord, since you said it, it's just going to be osmosis. And it's just going to happen. But there's nothing in the word of God that tells us that. That is not something that we're taught in scripture. Everything the Lord says, there has to be a do. Be ye hearers of the word and you show me your faith, I'll show you my faith by my. Come on. Praise the Lord. We got some Bible people in the house. Which means that in every situation, there has to be a shifting in our expectation. We can't just say it. We've got to be about it. We just can't believe it. We've got to do something about it. Lord, I want to be closer to you. Okay, well, should your prayer time change? Lord, I want to see your glory. Okay, well, should your worship time change? Lord, you called me. I know you called me to be X, Y, and Z. Have you talked to the pastor to get a different study strategy? Lord, I'm believing you to do something different in my body. Did you get with somebody so you can get a prayer strategy going so that you can learn some new scriptures so you can begin to confess and decree and declare something different? Lord, I know there's greatness on me. Okay, who's your accountability partner? Who can tell you when you're wrong? Who can come alongside you and say, sis, don't decree that no more. That's not God's word. Life and death is in the power of the tongue. You believe in one thing, but you're saying another. Who can say that to you? Brothers, who can say that to you? Who can tell you when your confession contradicts what you say your faith is? Because you know what happens? When we have an expectation and we don't see it, the first thing that happens is we get discouraged. We get disheartened. Our fear goes into war. I mean, our faith goes into warfare. Because ultimately, we got a timeline on when we expect to see God's hand. And we're never measuring or inspecting if we've done the things we were supposed to do to be in position for the timeline that God has for that thing to drop in the natural. Some of us are guilty. We say, well, Lord, I'm going to give you 3 weeks. And if you don't do what I'm asking you to do in 3 weeks, I'm going to do it my way. Don't even say, I was going to say, can I get an amen? I don't even want an amen. But we know it to be true. Amen. Mm-hmm. And God is literally holding back because God's outside of time. God doesn't need time. Time serves his agenda. So if God wanted it to be done now, it'd been done yesterday. But there's an issue at stake. God wants to make sure that if he allows you to step into something, you can maintain it. If you step into it, he wants to make sure that you can actually prosper there too. Not be overwhelmed by it and it not take you out. Because some of us want God to do greater, but we've never experienced the things, the level of greatness at the level we're at. So you want, I'm going to say it in money because we can understand money. You want $1 million budget.
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7: News this hour from Town Hall, I'm Ken Lorman. The U.S. military says it bombed Iranian radar and drone control sites in Iran after Tehran shot down an American Predator drone this weekend. Kuwait, meanwhile, said Monday its air defenses had opened fire to intercept incoming drone and missile fire as Iran acknowledged launching a retaliatory strike. Elsewhere, the U.S. is pushing a gradual de-escalation plan between Israel and Lebanon. Officials say the proposal calls for Hezbollah to halt attacks and Israel to hold off strikes in Beirut. And Secretary of State Marco Rubio putting a spotlight on yet another hotspot, Cuba.
8: Cuba's in a lot of trouble because, unfortunately for them, it's run by a bunch of incompetent communists. And being communist is bad. Being an incompetent communist is like the worst.
7: Rubio says something needs to be done because Cuba is 90 miles from the U.S. and could pose a national security threat. Police in Hawaii have charged a 36-year-old man with killing three people.
9: The Hawaii Police Department reports Jacob Daniel Baker has been jailed without bail and is scheduled to appear in court Monday. Police say Baker has been charged with counts of first and second degree murder. Authorities say Baker killed three men in their 60s and 70s. He was arrested after a search of Hawaii's Big Island. Residents of the island's rural Puna community say Baker had been living there in exchange for work, but recently had become threatening. John Scott reporting.
7: Oil prices have gained. Stock markets in Japan and South Korea have hit fresh record highs on enthusiasm over the artificial intelligence boom and as investors await a decision on the ceasefire extension of the Iran war. U.S. and Iran negotiations continue. More on these stories from townhall.com.
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7: New research shows a novel pill is helping people with advanced pancreatic cancer live longer.
11: A new study has found that a pill called Darixonrasib is helping people with advanced pancreatic cancer live longer. Researchers at the University of California, Los Angeles, say the drug blocks a mutated protein that fuels tumor growth in more than 90% of pancreatic cancer cases. Dr. Zev Weinberg, who led the study, says the daily pills nearly double survival time, a median of 13.2 months, and with fewer side effects compared to additional chemotherapy. The findings are in the New England Journal of Medicine and were presented Sunday at the American Society for Clinical Oncology meeting in Chicago. I'm Donna Water.
7: A new study says melatonin supplements could help night shift workers boost their body's DNA repair process. Breaking news and analysis at townhall.com. A curfew around an immigration detention center in New Jersey. Correspondent Julie Walker reports.
12: There's now a curfew around Delaney Hall in Newark, New Jersey, where clashes have happened between protesters and federal agents, including ICE, that's now drawing in local and state police. Governor Mikey Sherrill describes one over the weekend where she says three protesters were arrested.
13: They threw projectiles, they used barriers as weapons, and lit tires on fire in the streets.
12: Those comments, courtesy WABC, Newark Mayor Roz Baraka imposing a curfew from 9 p.m. until 6 a.m. around Delaney Hall. I'm Julie Walker.
7: A new analysis of several studies concludes eating more legumes and soy foods can help bring down high blood pressure. The findings published in the BMJ Nutrition Prevention and Health Journal. More on these stories at townhall.com.
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0: 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And now, from the Connors and Sullivan Broadcast Studios, the man who is not what he wants to be, but is way grateful that he's not who he used to be, here, the
1: It's That Kevin Show, thatkevinshow.com for all things related to the show. Never behind a paywall because we want you to have access to it, including your chance to win a number of really cool prizes. If you go to the promotions page, you'll see your chance to enter several things right now that are very cool. Cash, some other nice elements that are there. Your chance to win a 75-inch flat-screen TV. Yeah, we're giving one of those away. That's pretty cool. We got some breaking news for you today. Lots of different things in which the burners seem to be burning extra hot. And CENTCOM just moments ago claiming that Iran has committed a serious ceasefire violation over something that happened late yesterday, which we're just finding out the details of now. But around 10:17 p.m. Eastern, there was an Iranian ballistic missile that was launched against Kuwait late on Wednesday night after the U.S. shot down Iranian drones over the Strait of Hormuz. So let's just set the stage here. So they're getting closer to language that both sides apparently agree to, but you had the mysterious invisible Ayatollah release the statement on, what was it, Tumblr yesterday or Telegram or something, a very, very vague social media platform. But he supposedly, not the advisors, not the other people, supposedly the Ayatollah released it, saying that they're not gonna move an inch, etc. So the president has his cabinet meeting yesterday and makes it pretty clear that we're not changing policy, that they're going to get rid of all 20 tons of enriched uranium in their possession or else. And Secretary of War reasserted that in the cabinet meeting, etc. So last night, evidently, they decide just for the fun of it that they're going to send attack drones across the Strait of Hormuz towards American vessels. And we shot down all of them in that attack. But at 10:17, Iran launched a ballistic missile toward Kuwait that was also successfully intercepted. These missiles evidently are not super good at what they do. But they intercepted it. The egregious ceasefire violation by the Iranian regime occurred hours after Iranian forces had launched 5 one-way attack drones that posed a clear threat in the Strait of Hormuz. All drones were successfully intercepted by U.S. forces, which also prevented a 6th drone launch from an Iranian ground control site, CENTCOM wrote in the statement. A U.S. Central Command and regional partners remain vigilant, measured, as we continue to defend our forces and interests from unjustified Iranian aggression, so the statement added. So they didn't like the fact that the president was announcing that we're getting closer and closer to actual agreement on deal. And I have to think that internally, this is how this is going down a little bit. Internally, you've got some people that are doing negotiation, maybe not having really close communication with the Ayatollah, and maybe there's not a need to. Maybe the people that are having the negotiation know that ultimately the Ayatollah is not in charge. Maybe he can put whatever he wants to on Telegram and it doesn't matter because he's not really going to be able to. This would be the typical Ayatollah means, by the way. They've always been bark much worse than their bite. And when they were going to, you know, threaten the demolition of Israel and the bringing down of America and all the rest, they weren't able to do that. When they said that if we put a blockade in place, they would, you know, destroy our Navy. Well, too late. We already destroyed theirs. The Ayatollah and his chums seem to be filled with grandiose and high ideals about what they think they can accomplish, and I have yet to really see any of it come to fruition. So here's my own hunch. Here's my own kind of thoughts about what I think is happening. I think you've got a group of a cadre of, former IRGC, maybe former Iranian government, maybe competent private sector people that have all kind of figured out that they're going to do the negotiation and run the place. They can't really do anything about whether or not the Ayatollah responds, so they let him do it, and it may send mixed messages. Now, having said that, you had IRGC forces yesterday come out in grand fashion and claim, you know, we're never going to give up the uranium, the enriched uranium. You have people, you know, saying that in the press today that are all associated with the Ayatollah and the IRGC. Maybe they're speaking on behalf of the negotiating party. I'm not sure. But that's some of the challenge that we're up against there, is making sure that communication is going. Whoever's firing off these weapons, though, that's a really stupid move. Because that's just going to give, Trump even more reason to come in and take out some of the targets that he has not yet taken out. Bridges, the ability for certain roadways and certain energy plants to be taken out. We already know that some of the energy plants aren't really being used to help the Iranian people. And I just saw statistics on how the blockade is impacting the life in Iran. You have 33% now in poverty. You've got a 10% plus unemployment rate. You've got people going without power and without all kinds of things to do. That underbelly of discontent, which they already blame on the Ayatollahs to begin with, that's only going to increase over time. And so what is really necessary is for the administration not to blink. You cannot blink in this circumstance. And if they are continuing to fire missiles at their neighbors, all that does is help ingratiate them to the side of the U.S. All that does is help ingratiate them as a united front against Iran as a whole. And so, kind of a dumb move, but that's what they're doing, and that's where things are at. So that's the very, very latest in terms of what's going on in Iran. We've got a big show for you. Coming up at the beginning of the next hour, a major announcement just crossing the wires about what we are trying to do to stop fraud against the American taxpayer, what the White House is trying to do, what the Vice President's office is trying to do. And they may have just hooked the biggest kahuna of all big kahunas, because when you get the type of cooperation that they are now getting across all of the investigatory boards in the executive branch, now you're really going to be able to uncover some of the worst stuff that's going on. And I'm going to explain all that to you and break it down for you in the next hour, at the top of the hour. I hope you'll be here with me for that. But we've got the big question: how do we live? Dr. Keith Crosby is back with me. A little bit later on, we're going to chat with Patrice Onwuka from the Independent Women's Forum, because there's a secret sauce to the election that I think you need to know about coming up. Scott Phelps is going to join us in hour one. There's a huge education summit taking place in Chicago in a few weeks. I want you to know about it. I want you to be part of it. If you care about the education of American children, you need to be there. You need to be part of this. And he will visit with us in hour number one today. And then in hour number two, we're also going to speak with Shelley Goldberg and try to help you in one area of your parenting do it a little bit better than you had done it before. That's all straight ahead. Kevin McCullough, super glad you're with us. Please don't change the channel. Stay right here.
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1: All right, welcome. It's Thursday, which means we are, just one additional day away from the weekend, which I'm kind of, I always get to this part of the week and I'm a little bit sad because it feels like we just get going on a good study and then we're already wrapping it up. But Dr. Keith Crosby is back with us as we ask the big question, how do we live? How do we live in a culture that disrespects God, disapproves of His Word, looks at us with a certain disbelief that anybody could even hold to those two things? And this week we are looking at some spiritual lies that sometimes get very, if we hold to these and we practice them, I actually believe that we end up hurting our witness among those people that we're trying to reach. So it's one of those things where it's really important that we take a look at them. And Dr. Keith Crosby is back with us. He's the lead pastor at Hillside Church in San Jose, California. And, Keith, before we, get into today's discussion, if people would like to join you guys at Hillside this weekend, how do they find you? What time are the services and where are you located at?
2: Sure. We're in South San Jose at 545 Hillsdale Avenue. You can get directions online at hillside.org, www.hillside.org. And our services are at 9 and 11. And if you have a family that doesn't speak English, well, our Spanish services are the same time in a different part of the church, 9-11. Nice. Yeah, and I'm preaching on the purpose behind pain, James 1:2-12.
1: Oh, wow. Weekend. That would be a good corollary to what we're talking about here, because I think that these big four spiritual lies are all about avoiding pain at all cost.
2: Basically.
1: And I don't think that Jesus ever said that that was going to be. In fact, I pretty much remember him saying, if they persecuted him, they're going to persecute us.
2: That's it.
1: So it's pain-free is not the promise of Christianity. But ultimate healing is the ultimate promise of Christianity, and that is something that we will enjoy for eternity. But we are stuck in this pattern with one kind of subset of theological thinking that says we can somehow avoid it here. And today, so the two lies we've looked at so far is if you just had enough faith, .. The second one was opposition hinders miracles. That is so not true. God is not, you cannot hinder God. He would cease to be God if we could do something that checkmated him. So it's an aberrant thought for all things related to who God is, what we looked at yesterday. But today's you've titled, If You Just Prayed the Right Way. What are we talking about?
2: Well, there's this mindset that says if you pray with expectancy, you know, if you pray these powerful, expectant prayers, then God's going to perform a miracle, that miracles are right at your fingertips. And again, this is a whole distorted view of God. And when the expectant prayer that you have doesn't become fulfilled, then you're defeated. Your Christianity looks like nothing. And they base it largely on James 5, the effectant fervent prayer of a righteous man accomplishes much. But they take it out of context. And prayer aligns us with God, where we seek His will in prayer. And they just turn this thing on its end.
1: I do think there is a role for us to, when we pray, to anxiously await God's answer, even if it may not end up being the one we wanted.
2: Well, that's the beauty of prayer. Prayer is talking to God, and we always get an answer. We just, like you said, we just don't get the answer we always want. There are three answers to prayer that you can bank on. One is a yes. You get an immediate yes. Two is you get an immediate no. Or three, which sometimes looks like a no, is you get a wait answer. And that's what you see a lot in David's life and even the life of the Apostle Paul. So it's yes, no, and wait. And it may feel like God said no. And then a year later, you know, he tells us, you know, in the parable of the widow and the unrighteous judge, to continue to petition God. But what I think we learn from that is, as we pray to God, as we seek his face on a particular issue, we come to the point where we say, not what I will, but what you will, or you begin to see a larger perspective. That's where prayer is like trials. A trial doesn't tell God anything about us. He already knows how we're going to behave in the trial because he knows everything, past, present, future. Trials tell us about us, what needs to change, what our weaknesses are. what our strengths are and how God is using us. And prayer is kind of the same thing. Trials and prayer are always inexorably linked in the Word of God. And David is an example of that in the Psalms. You're 100% spot on.
0: If what we're told is that we're praying the wrong way, what's the right way?
2: Well, the right way is to pray with humility. You look at it in the so-called Lord's Prayer, a model prayer in Matthew 6. And, you know, our Father who is in heaven, you're addressing a king and your Father. Hallowed be your name. Holy is your name. And as you see, as you go through, these are expressions of dependency. You're going before your Father in heaven, the king of the universe. You're going as his subject and his son or daughter. And you're seeking his face. You're not saying, I want a Cadillac, or, you know, I want $1 million, or you better heal so-and-so today or else. It's just not that way. And even if we pray amiss, you know, in Romans 8:26 and 8:27, it says, you know, our spirit, you know, prays with his spirit and groanings too difficult to understand. And the Holy Spirit takes our sinful prayer or our misguided prayer or our childlike prayer, and he amends it, you know, and makes it acceptable to God with groanings too deep for words. And that really obliterates the, if you just prayed the right prayer technique, you can't fail because God won't let you. The Spirit will take over, and, you know, he will give the answer that he determined in eternity past. And it's like Paul, he sought God three times to remove the thorn of the flesh, and he said no. You know, it's... You can't go wrong. You just want to pray with humility, with dependency, and in accordance with the Word of God. And we have many good models of prayer in the Psalms and the Sermon on the Mount, places like that.
0: Yeah. I also think, Dr. Crosby, that with these specific four lies that we're looking at this week, that there's also an unwillingness to learn some of the incredible deep and profound things about God's comfort, about God's presence, about his ability to nurture and care for his children, that if we are so busy trying to avoid all that is painful or in error or in or what seems wrong with our world or unjust, we miss out on the aspects of God that are all encompassing for people that are in those moments. And I think of, you know, you think of like the writings of C.S. Lewis, and so much of what he wrote about, what he experienced, was how God spoke to him in painful times and the insights that came to him in who God was in the moments where they were, where it was most, you know, haunting or searching or hurting in his soul. And for me personally, the reason Psalm 115:3, the verse that we've kind of based this week on, became my life verse was because in the middle of the night, when everything was falling apart in my life, and I was really beyond any consolation on kind of a human level, I knock on my pastor's door at 2:30 in the morning on a Sunday morning. Yeah, only pastors can understand just what an offensive action that is. And he takes me down to his basement. We look at Psalm 115:3, and he weeps with me, and he says, "Kevin, I don't know why God has you walking through this, but I know God is good. And because he is good, then his truthfulness and his truth is dependable. If he was only truthful but not good, he could be very, very harsh. But because there is goodness attached as part of his character, then we can trust that truth. And so if he is in heaven, if he is doing only what pleases him, then we take that as his creations, as what is good for us long term."
2: Well, that's it. And this is where, you know, even my Father who is in heaven, He loves us. He's good. He never makes mistakes. This is the only individual in the whole universe whose counsel you can trust. And this is where the problem comes in. A lot of these churches that propound these lies, and particularly in the prosperity arena, they don't teach the whole counsel of God's word. And it's, if life is a bomb that you need to defuse in a sinful, fallen world, and somebody gives you only parts of the instruction, how to diffuse it, how to make sense of it, you're handicapped. The Bible has something to say about every inch of thread that makes up the fabric of our existence. It tells us about God and his relationship to us. And if you just pick a piece here and pick a piece there, it's like listening to a conversation where on your cell phone where you keep losing people and then you don't understand what they said and you can't make sense
0: of
2: the world.
0: Another fantastic conversation, Dr. Crosby. I'm looking forward to wrapping up the week tomorrow. Thank you for everything. Friends, join us each weekday as we try to answer that big question. How do we live? Kevin McCullough coming right back from New York. Don't go away.
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0: come back. It's That Kevin Show, thatkevinshow.com. Grateful to have you with us. We never put anything behind the paywall because we want you to have access to all of it. Because we want to impact how you think and help you think more clearly and help you have resources to help others think more clearly. Because I feel like clarity is one of those virtues that kind of surpasses everything else. If you can be clear about truth in your own life for yourself, there's a lot that you can do to impact the world around you. And that's probably one of the messages that's going to be reiterated many, many times at the upcoming Educator Summit for the Turning Point Education Division. We spoke with Hertzberg last week, and Scott Phelps joins us this week. He is part of the Success Sequence program teaching abstinence until marriage, and Scott is a longtime friend. In fact, when I was just a local host in Chicago a long time ago, Scott, I think I was producing for Sandy Rios.
1: You were producing for Sandy Rios, yeah. And then you had your own show, and I was on Sandy's show and your show.
0: Yeah, and then I moved to New York, and your daughter worked for our radio station.
1: Yeah.
0: And we've just known each other forever, so. Yeah. Thank you for all that you've done. And I think the importance of this summit, and if you want to know more about it, it's turningpointed.com. Turningpoint Ed, you could think about it like that way, turningpointed.com. I think that when you're talking about education reform, and I've been approached in recent weeks by, you know, homeschool groups and charter school groups and people that are working hard to reform classrooms and teachers' unions and all kinds of things. I'm not a this is how it should be done to the exclusion of everything else and yeah. One size fits all for everybody. I've never thought that, partly because my own educational path went through public school.
1: That's right.
0: Christian school experience that wasn't that good, homeschool experience for a couple of years, and then eventually back into the Christian school system when my mom was contracting cancer and she actually ended up dying my junior year of high school. But this is what I say on the show all the time. It is not the teacher's responsibility. It is not the school district's responsibility. It is not anybody else's responsibility to see to it that your children are properly educated. It is your responsibility. And
1: that's right.
0: If they're in the public school classroom, then you know what they're being taught, and you are engaging that, and you're talking about it, and you're flushing it out with them. But if they're in your home,
1: right.
0: You're doing it in your home. You gotta do the same thing. So, having said that, what I like about Turning Point's program is that it looks like what you guys are going to do here in a couple of weeks is have resources available for people that span the gamut. So educators, parents, pastors, Christian educators, public school educators, wherever you are on the spectrum,
1: yeah.
0: There's going to be encouragement, instruction, motivation, challenge that's going to help you in the process. Am I misreading that?
1: No, that's absolutely right. And you've probably seen the list of speakers, Kevin. 28 speakers. I mean, it's
0: some
1: amazing.
0: Real lightweight blowhards like Al Mohler, you know.
1: Yeah. They've got Al Mohler and John Stonestreet and Megan Basham, Riley Gaines, Erica Kirk, Congresswoman Mary Miller. She's fantastic. Hertzberg will be one of the speakers. Erwin Lutzer, John Amanachukwu. Scott, it's going to be seriously, it is really going to be great. And the thing I want to point out about, I love Turning Point Education. I have told Hutz, who's a good friend, you know, if I wasn't doing what I was doing now, I would want to be doing what he is doing. I think it's absolutely fundamental. It's the educational system in America absolutely needs to be overhauled. And Turning Point Education is on mission, right? That is their primary mission, is to revive the American educational system and bring it back to its roots and God honoring and putting God at the center of everything that we're doing with our kids, because you think about what the kids are suffering through. You hear all this stuff about mental illness, right, and depression and suicide and all of that, and well, of course, what we shouldn't be surprised at that, right? We've removed God from the center of culture, from the center of education, and our kids are lost. And so I love the theme of this conference. It's called Courage in Our Convictions, Cultivating Clarity in Chaos. Kevin, that's what they need.
0: Yeah.
1: They need clarity in the chaos, right? And that's that's what Turning Point Education is all about. That's what our ministry is all about. That's why we partner with Turning Point. We're privileged and thrilled to be partnering with Turning Point. We have since they began. And, you know, Charlie was so good. I think one of the reasons, Kevin, why Charlie impacted so many people is just what you were saying just a moment ago, the clarity of truth. He was so good at cutting through the noise and lifting up the truth with clarity. And so that's what this conference is all about.
0: And doing it in a winsome way.
1: Absolutely. You
0: know, now, Scott, there's some people in our listening audience and viewership that would say, I don't understand. What do you mean in classical education? How would you term that for someone that's listening today for the first time?
1: Yeah, well, I think it's going back to our roots. I think it is teaching, you know, classical education is going to focus on the great literature, the great, you know, Western culture and Western civilization and the roots of our founding, really. And I love the programs that they have. They've got great curriculum that they recommend and provide for schools that is going to go over the, you know, basic civics and education and the founding of our country and how it all began. And I think that's, it's really critical. You know, kids don't know history anymore.
0: No.
1: And when you don't know history, that's where you get lost in the weeds. I think so much of the drift of our young generation is because they haven't been properly rooted in a classical education with a historical perspective, with the great literature.
0: That's
1: and
0: true.
1: So that's what
0: Scott
1: we've got
0: Phelps,
1: to get back
0: hold
1: to.
0: Hold that thought. We're going to take a quick break. And when we come back, I want to talk a little bit about how the abstinence discussion plays in all of this.
1: Yeah, good.
0: Because certainly sex education is something that has been never lessened in public mind than it is today. And we're gonna talk about that when we continue. He's Scott Phelps. Excellent. I'm Kevin McCullough. If you want more information, it's turningpointed.com, turningpointed.com.
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5: Probably glad to have you with us. Coming up June 16th through the 19th in the Chicago suburb of Lincolnshire, which is just outside of O'Hare Airport. The Marriott Lincolnshire Resort is there. That's where this fifth annual Turning Point Education Summit is going to take place. And again, if you are anywhere on the educational spectrum in terms of a teacher, an administrator, a pastor, a parent, someone who's concerned about or just investigating curriculum ideas and other things to try to implement into your child's experience or maybe a classroom that you have stewardship of, this conference is for you. And they have done the ridiculously silly thing of only making it a $50 ticket for you to go. And they've even underwritten most of your room. The hotel room is $70 a night. It's normally over $200 a night for the resort. So would you go to turningpointed.com, hold your spot, get your room, and then make plans to be in Chicago June 16th through the 19th for the Turning Point USA Education Summit, the fifth annual one that they've done. First one that we've been a part of here at That Kevin Show, but very, very glad to. Scott Phelps rejoins us. Scott, there's been nothing that you and I, in our discussions on air over the years, have tracked more heatedly than the role that sex education plays in education. And now that I'm a parent and I have kids going through those grades, and by the way, the McCullough kids are all in public schools, but we have those conversations, and we also are blessed in the district that we live in to have a number of believers that work in the school district. And so there's a balance there where we've chosen to go down this path. Again, not for everybody, but it kind of, regardless of where you're at, you're going to confront sex education. And the message that most of those programs are going to give kids is not wait until marriage. It's going to be something other than that. With the Success Sequence program, you actually make the argument that abstinence until marriage is the way to go. Why is that? Why is that your message? Why is that important in this, you know, the 2026 that we live in?
6: Yeah, so critical, and fits right in with the theme of this conference that you're just talking about now, the
5: Clarity.
6: Turning Point Education Summit. Cultivating clarity in chaos. Oh my goodness, that's where our kids are at, right? They are just getting pounded by messages, all the messages that they receive regarding sex. Think about it this way. I like to put it this way. Think about all the messages and imagery that our kids receive about sex today through the media, through their phones, through their televisions, their tablets, their computers, all the images that they see. It's not just that our kids are exposed to sexual imagery at earlier and earlier ages, but think about this, Kevin. How much of the sex that our kids are exposed to clearly communicates to them the value of sex within the context of marriage?
5: None.
6: And it just isn't there.
5: 0%.
6: It just isn't there.
5: Right.
6: And then you say, well, hold on a minute. Oh, maybe the schools are helping out. unfortunately, what most people will be unaware of, Kevin, is that Planned Parenthood is not only the largest provider of abortions in America, they are also, not coincidentally, the largest provider of sex education in American schools. Think about that for a minute. And so Planned Parenthood sex education is the fundamental primary message that our kids receive in school today. You don't have to have Planned Parenthood come into your school. It's what they learn in teacher school. It's the fundamental message that most schools across the nation teach. It's basically contraceptive education. It's here's all the different types of contraception you're going to need because we know you're all going to be having the sex. And there's no reference to marriage whatsoever. We exist to flip the script on that. We believe it's not enough for us, Kevin, to go to schools and say, stop giving kids condoms. Stop putting girls on birth control pills starting in middle school. Stop doing all these bad. It's not enough for us to be against that. We have to provide the alternative. And so what the Success Sequence program is, it's an alternative to schools to say, hey, listen, here's something.

0: you can teach kids that's healthy and wholesome and helpful and gives them a clear pathway forward in life. The success sequence you're familiar with is three things: get an education, get a job, and then marry before having children. Students who do those three things, it's almost impossible for them to fall into poverty, on food stamps, on welfare, government dependency of any kind. So we can benefit our kids just by teaching them the success sequence. And then we're gonna include with that message a clear message of reserving all sexual activity and childbearing for the context of marriage. We want to help young people understand that by resisting sexual pressure, they're going to be much more inclined to focus on their academics. They're going to do well. It's going to help them prepare well for future education, future marriage and family. So it's absolutely fundamental, which is why we fit so well with what the Turning Point Education Summit absolutely. Is all about. Yeah. It's about equipping parents and educators with good quality, wholesome classical education, good messaging. And boy, they've brought in all the experts for it. And we're just thrilled to be a part of it.
1: All right. So friends, I hope that this is one little tiny peek at what you're going to get at the Turning Point Annual Educators Summit, June 16th through the 19th. It's at the Marriott Lincolnshire Resort in Lincolnshire, Illinois. It's just outside of Chicago O'Hare Airport. And the rooms are largely underwritten. The cost of the conference is largely underwritten. You're not going to get this ticket for this price anywhere else and come anywhere close to the quality of what you're going to have. Please make
0: plans. Yes, and can I say one thing about that, Kevin? It's incredible. I mean, first of all, people need to know, Lincoln Marriottshire is a beautiful resort, golf course, wedding venue. This isn't just some hotel. It's a beautiful place. And because of their donors, Turning Point has some wonderful, faithful donors. $75 a night for a room at a beautiful resort is crazy stuff.
1: These rooms
0: and
1: are
0: it's only $50 for the conference
1: a night regularly. Yeah.
0: What's that?
1: I said these rooms are regularly $200 to $300 a night.
0: At least. It's beautiful. So I would encourage you to come. The speakers are terrific. I mean, it's a who's who of speakers. It's a wonderful lineup and at a beautiful place. You're going to love it. Oh, and the other thing I wanted to mention is today is the last day for that room rate, that $75 room rate. They need to register today. So really important that they get online at turningpointed.com today and get registered, because that is the deadline for that room block. It's $75 a night is today. So really want to encourage people to get on there and get that room. So this is excellent.
1: ED.com, turningpointed.com.
0: Yeah.
1: And then make plans June 16th through the 19th as we are heading into summer. Scott Phelps, thank you for all that you do.
0: So good to see you, Kevin. Thank you so much. Appreciate it.
1: You got it. Kevin McCullough coming back from New York. Don't go anywhere.
2: Stick around for more of That Kevin.
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7: History was made on today's date. 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
8: Don't give up the ship were the dying words uttered this day, June 1st, 1813, by Captain James Lawrence as he lay on the deck of the U.S. frigate Chesapeake. The British had bombarded them as they sailed out of Boston during the War of 1812. Captain Oliver Hazard Perry was so taken by his courage that he named his flagship on Lake Erie Lawrence and put Captain Lawrence's dying words on his battle flag. It later became the slogan of the U.S. Navy. After a great victory on Lake Erie, Captain Perry stated, "The prayers of my wife are answered."
7: This has been an American Minute with Bill Federer. 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

0: At the end of the Civil War, General Robert E. Lee, commander of the Confederate armies, said, "We have fought this fight as long and as well as we know how. We have been defeated. For us, as a Christian people, there is now but one course to pursue. We must accept the situation." That's an example of victory in defeat. Lee wasn't angry. He didn't rail against the victor. He didn't make excuses. He graciously accepted that his will wasn't going to prevail. Jesus did the same thing in the Garden of Gethsemane when he said, "Not my will, but your will be done." This is David Jeremiah encouraging you to get on the road to new life. Discover how to submit to God's will on Route 66.
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3: All right, Kevin McCullough, glad to have you with us. 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You want to keep it. You want to keep it just because of the value it's going to be, it's going to bring to you over time. 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But, please go register for your chance to win, at thatkevinshow.com, click promotions, and then sign up to win your chance. And if you have not yet done it, friends, I cannot stress this strongly enough. We are running out of time and space for those of you that would like to go to Italy with me, my lovely bride, Christine Nicholas, Linda Perillo, as we host a kind of all-inclusive, amazing trip to Italy where we spend the first 4 days in Rome and seeing the amazing things and sights and tastes and everything in Rome. The amazing, calm and pristine, serenity that you'll experience on the Amalfi Coast. And to get to do it with like-minded people who love the country, who love God, who love one another in such a profound way, it's just going to be a really special thing that I think if you don't participate in, you're just going to kick yourself over and over again. So go to Italy2026.info and hold your spot. You don't have to pay the full amount for the trip, but if you hold your spot, then you'll have your seat reserved. But go to Italy2026.info, Italy2026.info to do that. Italy2026.info. And if we don't do this, friends, we rob them of something that their parent has actually worked quite hard for. You may say, "Well, Kev, their parents are in prison." I know. But every one of these kids that are on this list, their parent has completed the Prison Fellowship Bible Program and graduated from it. And part of the gift of graduation is they get to nominate their child for a scholarship to go to summer camp. The scholarships are what you and I provide, and it only costs $200 to help one child get to camp this summer. And I can't stress to you how strongly. Now, that brings us to 44 kids. The goal is 162. So we still have, 118 to go to get all the names off the list that we have. But I want to make sure that we get every single one of them. So can you help us? A one-time gift of $200 will take care of one. If you can give a $2,000 gift, 10 kids, you'll help 10 kids get to camp. If you would be willing to do a $10,000 gift, I will do something exceedingly special just for you. And we'll figure out what that is, because I don't like this one size fits all, but something along the lines of bring you to New York, take you to dinner, and have a fantastic time talking and getting to know one another one-on-one. I think that would just be fabulous. But it will need to be a sizable gift, a $10,000 gift, which, by the way, would help, 40 children? get to summer camp this year. That would just be an amazing thing to see happen. Would you be willing to do that? I will fly it to New York. I will see to it that we have a really excellent dinner. I happen to have some inns with some of the best chefs that are on TV or in New York City, and we would spend an incredible evening getting to know each other and understanding more about what you do and why it's so important. But that would be my pleasure to do. If you could help us with a $10,000 gift, we would make that happen. But it's simple to do. So go right now. ThatKevinShow.com. ThatKevinShow.com.
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5: News this hour from Town Hall. I'm Ken Lorman. President Trump says Iran is eager to strike a deal with the United States, calling it potentially a win for Washington and its allies. His comments on Truth Social early Monday morning come after U.S. forces reported weekend strikes on Iranian sites, and Iran claimed it targeted a U.S. base in response. Correspondent Andrew Stewart reports on the fact that U.S. military officials are saying they bombed radar and drone sites in Iran.
6: This comes after Iran shot down an American MQ-1 Predator drone this weekend. Meanwhile, Kuwaiti officials say their air defenses had opened fire early Monday morning to intercept incoming drone and missile fire. Kuwaiti officials say this took place as Iran acknowledged launching a retaliatory strike. The dueling attacks reflect the fragile nature of a weeks-long ceasefire in the Iran war.
5: As the world awaits President Trump's decision on the Iran nuclear deal, public policy expert Matthew Continetti explains what the two sides want.
7: Iranians believe that their stranglehold over the Strait of Hormuz is going to impose enough economic pain that Trump will settle for less than what he wants. And Trump believes that our blockade of Iranian ports is causing enough damage to an already ruined Iranian economy that eventually the Iranians will fold or the House of Cards will collapse.
5: In political news, Senate Majority Leader John Thune says it's time for Republicans in Texas to come together and put all their energy into getting Ken Paxton elected to the United States Senate. Thune says Paxton is laser-focused on winning the midterm election in the fall, and he's running against Democrat James Tallarico. You can get more on this and other stories at townhall.com.
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5: The head of the World Health Organization is in Africa.
9: Dr. Tedros Adhanom Ghebreyesus, Director General of the World Health Organization, has arrived in Congo's eastern city of Bunia, the epicenter of an outbreak of a rare type of Ebola. He says the most important thing is to listen to the people dealing with the virus.
10: Because the communities understand the problem better.
9: The WHO said Friday that authorities have reported 906 suspected cases and 22 deaths they suspect were from Ebola. Uganda, Congo's neighbor, has confirmed at least 9 cases and 1 death. This current type of Ebola has no approved treatment or vaccine. I'm Donna Water.
5: Rare flooding along the Euphrates River in northern and eastern Syria prompted officials to urge residents living along its banks to move inland. Heavy rains led authorities to open gates at the Euphrates Dam. News and analysis at townhall.com. There's trouble in Hollywood.
11: On location shoot days in L.A. have plunged more than 40% since 2022, with industry jobs down over 25%, and none of this year's Best Picture nominees filmed in Hollywood studios. Conservatives argue the collapse reflects overregulation, high taxes, and aggressive union pressures driving production out of California. They say states and countries offering lower costs and fewer restrictions are winning business, while L.A. loses jobs and investment. The conservative view? Unless policymakers cut red tape and compete for production, Hollywood's slide and its economic fallout will continue. Ron Taylor reporting.
5: Broadway's biggest night is approaching with the Tony Awards broadcast live from Radio City Music Hall June 7. The season set a new box office record, but attendance was slightly declining. More of these stories at townhall.com.
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12: 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It's Kevin McCullough, Monday through Friday, on That Kevin Show. And now, from the Connors and Sullivan Broadcast Studios, the man who is not what he wants to be, but is way grateful that he's not who he used to be. Here, the Kevin.
3: All right, welcome in. It's Kevin McCullough. It's That Kevin Show. Glad to have you with us, the Thursday edition off and running. I'm telling you, friends, the people that have been perpetrating fraud against our country for the last however many years, who knows how far back some of the stuff has gone on. You know, what we've seen in Minnesota, what we're seeing in California, what the vice president's team is now working on in terms of discovering. It's my belief we have barely scratched the tip of the iceberg on this, and we're going to get to it. And I've got a brand new development, breaking news, that is very important for everyone to understand, and we're going to get into why it's important in just a second. I want to say welcome in. It's That Kevin Show, thatkevinshow.com. Everything there, never behind a paywall. We always want to make sure you have access to it. You get the column, you get the podcast, you get my socials, you get all of the radio shows absolutely free. We never want any barrier between you and the information that you're looking for. And because of your efforts, you gave us a record year, a record month rather, in terms of website traffic. We've never had as many people come to the site as we did here in the month of May. And we're just so grateful for what you've done. And we've got a lot to get to in the hour, so I hope that you'll stay with us for the full time. Now, having said that, oh, and I've got Patrice Onwuka coming up. She's going to talk to us about what really I think is the secret sauce for November. Because November, let's face it, all the good that's been done, if November doesn't turn out well, it can all be undone. And if you think that the Democrats played ugly the last time that they started to kind of claw back power from the Trump, imprimatur, you haven't seen nothing yet. These people are going to go nuts. They're going to try to pull out every last possible crazy scheme that they can to object, to obstruct, to make this president seem like he's not getting the job done when, in fact, he's done so much. I'm telling you, that cabinet meeting yesterday was just truly astounding. But one of the things I'm really happy about, and I think that if you're honestly a good American, you have to be happy about this, is the fact that the president and his team have taken a whole-of-government approach to not only strengthening the economy, not only making the globe safer, which, you know, Iran has not gone as easily as we'd like it to, but we're working on that. Eight wars have been ended. There's still some issue with, you know, Ukraine and Russia, but we're going to figure that out. China, we've met with. Venezuela's given us all their oil. We're in really good shape in terms of so many different aspects of life. But one of the things that they've got to, get under control is this massive scam to rip off the taxpayers of this country. And one of the things I've loved about this administration is that in every department, and they went around at the cabinet meeting yesterday and kind of told, well, here's what we uncovered in our department, and here's how we dealt with it, and so forth. I love all that, because what that tells me is that you're taking this very seriously in terms of really being a good steward of the tax dollars. Now, the taxpayers are only going to benefit from that. And we just heard record returns to the taxpayers, $3,300 on average across the board. And it's really, really incredible. So here's the challenge. Here's what we're looking at. Here's where we're going. The federal agency that oversees about $126 billion in federal contracts is now joining the Vance Task Force for the expansion of the White House crackdown on the government contracting system. Now, a lot of where the fraud has come in is where the government's made these deals with groups, and they've come in and they've said, hey, we're going to make sure you get the work and blah, blah, blah. And all of this has gone down, and then there's been no accountability and no checking and so forth. And so that's how you had the Minnesota child care daycare scandal explode, because they were checking all these check boxes. They were just saying what needed to be said on forms, no accountability, no follow-up, etc. Well, the biggest agency in the federal government that handles those types of deals is what's called the General Services Administration. It is the it's kind of the backbone. They call themselves the engine of government. They handle a ton of contracts for things like buildings, services, and goods that agencies of the government rely on to operate. So if you have a federal building, if you have goods and services, if you have things that are needed for that operation, it's the General Services Administration that handle all of that. The GSA is going to be where this stuff really comes home to roost. And so there was this question, will they jump on board with the task force? Well, today, breaking news, the General Services Administration, which sits at the center of federal acquisition and contracting in terms of the ecosystem of the federal government, has joined the force against fraud and making now that task force the most powerful, investigatory, reform-minded, corruption-rooting-out task force in American history. And they said this, they said, we're proud to join and to aggressively identify abuse, strengthen oversight, and protect the integrity of federal procurement. GSA will bring advanced and analytical capabilities, investigative support, and cross-government coordination to help expose high-risk fraud patterns and stop actors from exploiting taxpayer-funded systems. Thank the Lord! This is the way government should, by the way, have already been operating. This is the way everything should have been operating in the context of what the government is doing. Because it is, again, it's not... There's no tree growing in the front yard just making money. Every dollar that the government spends, someone, you, me, our families, our family members, someone has earned that dollar. They have then paid that dollar in taxes, and now it is supposed to go to an assigned good that helps the taxpayers that paid into it for that good to be received. It is not the place where large numbers of illegals should be coming to just milk the system. It shouldn't be a place where Somali communal elements across the board say, we're going to rip off the American taxpayers and take all this money as private income from the taxpayers. It shouldn't be like the eight people that were just arrested in California not long ago, to the tune of $50 million that they took from the taxpayers. It shouldn't be like the $1.4 billion in federal funding from home health and hospice providers. The home health and hospice providers were overbilling the taxpayers to the tune of $1.4 billion. That shouldn't be going on. This is an incredibly important, it may seem kind of boring, the General Services Administration. It may seem boring. It's not boring. It is vital. It is important. And it's going to get us to the place where we're going to have more sound spending policy and accountable processes in how the government spends the taxpayer money. And friends, that's exactly what it should be. Kevin McCullough, we've got a big hour straight ahead. Please don't go anywhere.
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0: Kevin Show, thatkevinshow.com, for all things related to the show. Never behind a paywall. We appreciate you checking it out. And we're thankful that in the month of April and going into May, you gave us record traffic for the month. We've never had as many people come to the site as you did in the month of April. And I don't even know why that is, but I'm just glad that we did, and let's keep that going. You've heard me talk this week about the affordability issue, the war, all the things that the administration's doing. They're all connected. They're all intricately kind of associated with each other. But nothing is probably more important to what I'm hearing from voters than what is being colloquially called affordability. And even my own bride, who was talking about just a couple of days ago, when are gas prices going to start correcting? And I said, babe, it's going to happen when the war is dealt with and settled. But even in the cabinet meeting this week, the president making clear we are at all-time production highs on liquid natural gas and self-production of oil. So what does affordability look like? My next guest says it will be the number one issue in the elections. Patrice Onwuka is back with us, chief economist for the Independent Women's Forum. And I just have to say again, thank you, Patrice, for hosting me and letting me come and bring the show to y'all's summit and gala a couple of weeks ago. What an amazing day. What an amazing night. But I'm not off on this. And my election instincts are rather good. I have a long track record of kind of really having my finger on the pulse. This is going to, if we do not deal with Iran with a decisive victory that is clear and complete, I think by no later than July 4th, I think I wanted it to be done by Memorial Day, but by no later than July 4th, the domino effect of what that does to oil production, refinement, gas prices, availability, all the rest of it, that starts to back up into the fall schedule. And if we're still paying $4 a gallon for gas in November, I think it's going to be a very bad day for Republicans.
1: I agree with you. And that's because, you know, gas prices are the most relevant, timely, and important, you know, economic metric that regular Americans look at when they think about who they want to be in power and in leadership. And there is nothing, you know, that tells you more about, you know, whether your financial situation is better than how much you're paying at the gas pump. And you can compare that to the previous, you know, election cycle 2 years ago. Let's not forget that President Trump was elected into office and voters gave Republicans control of the House and the Senate precisely because they wanted a change. They wanted to see prices come down from, you know, the Biden era highs, which were 20% higher than in the past. And so, you know, in 2025, we saw tremendous, tremendous cuts in prices. I mean, we saw prices really fall where the headline inflation rate had dipped down to, I believe, maybe under 3%, you know, in the 2.4, 2.5 range. And things were really, that meant that you were keeping more of your paycheck. Finally, paychecks had outrun inflation. And so people felt like, okay, I can get a handle on this. At the grocery store, you saw the, you know, chips, Frito-Lay, for example, print new lower prices on their chips bags because prices were falling. And so now we're now, 3 months into, 4 months in almost to this war with Iran. And we've seen that the gas prices have a direct impact both at the gas pump, but we also have seen those prices filter out to the rest of the economy. And to your point about the summer, I mean, people are going to start making decisions, Kevin, about whether they take that long trip, which is going to require them gassing up multiple times. People are going to be looking at the fuel, whether they buy an airline ticket. When airline prices have increased, we've also seen airlines tack on all these new fees to accommodate the fuel cost increases. And so, you know, going into the fall, those are going to be really strong headwinds. And I do agree that even when the Strait of Hormuz reopens, it's understandable. While you have all those oil tankers there ready to flow out, it will take weeks to clear the logjam that is at that choke point to be able to get global prices kind of coming back down, especially back to where they were before this conflict started.
0: It's almost as though you would like to have the U.S. not participate in the global oil exchanges, because if we were just running our own deal, we could cut these prices quick based on our own production. I mean, the president announced yesterday that we are doubling Russia and Saudi Arabia combined in total output this year. And then when you heard Besant and a lot of the other guys talking about, you know, the Small Business Administration and other people that were around the table talking about job creation, which is off the charts, companies are hiring more, they're doing more. There's a lot of very positive activity going on in the economy, but you don't get the gas price down. People, there's a psychological impact on that that doesn't seem to. And they say that even with the war, the big beautiful bill has overcome the challenge of those gas prices, and people still effectively got a raise in quarter one.
1: Absolutely.
0: But if you don't feel like you got a raise, it doesn't matter if you got it or not. It's how much do I feel it as opposed to what it actually is.
1: Well, and that cushion, the tax refunds, which were, I believe, the largest in history, up
0: 3,300 on average.
1: Exactly. You know, that was great, and it provided a very nice cushion for the past few months. But that cushion has kind of flattened out. And so when we're looking at some of the consumer spending data that just came out this morning, we're seeing that consumers, if you're wealthy, if you're on a higher income levels, you're still continuing to spend because you're not spending at, I mean, your income can keep ahead of inflation. It's those middle and lower class families and households who are squeezed right now, Kevin, who are making those real essential decisions about whether they're buying gas to get to work or whether they're cutting back on the groceries, whether they're deciding not to pick up that prescription. And so, you know, it's really important that we can get gas prices down, and then the larger, those prices will filter across the rest of the prices we pay on food and other things.
0: Right.
1: But especially for those low-income households and that are really struggling because they disproportionately spend more of their incomes on things like gas and housing and shelter, those really basic essential needs.
0: Well, I'm hopeful, and I said this in my column yesterday, that we will have a decision and that this Iranian issue will be cared for. And if it is cared for by July 4th, I feel like we can enter into 250 with a huge celebration and have even more reason to cheer when the fall rolls around. But I am starting to get concerned that that is not the case. And that's not being critical of the president. We cannot let Iran have a nuclear weapon. That's the bottom line. And if it costs him his presidency or the parties in Congress to ensure that that's the case, I will grit my teeth and say it's still worth it. But I don't want to have to lose all the good stuff that's going on too. But here, let's contrast this because you've commented recently on the Mamdani, who is the total polar opposite of Donald Trump. If you go in the other direction, the Mamdani plan, he wants to basically take over housing, steal it from people, and then turn it into low rent subsidy.
1: Yeah, he released his housing plan. This is a plan, he calls it a bold plan, to create 400,000 rental units in New York City. 200 of them would be created by, you know, completely newly rebuilt, apartment buildings, for example. And then 200 of them would be kind of moving, maybe dilapidated or underutilized properties into the hands of renters. At the core of this, Kevin, is a Marxist, is a socialist, is a communist approach, which is that the government should take ownership of private property and then do whatever it wants with it. So his idea is that New York City will decide which properties are dilapidated, are blighted, and need to be taken out of the hands of a private landlord, and then transfer it into the hands of maybe a state agency or a nonprofit organization, or within the hands of the renters themselves. I talked about how, number one, fundamentally, you are undercutting what it means to be a part of a capitalistic society, a part of a free society where private property rights entitle you to your your stamp of America, your piece of land, your house to do with whatever you decide to do with it, including being a landlord. And then practically this will not work. There's a small program in New York City, the 7A program, where you can theoretically report a landlord as a slumlord. force him to make changes and update the codes, the buildings and the properties, and then he gets to either keep his property, or if he doesn't, that property could move back into the hands of the city. It's a very small program. It is, there's no research on the actual outcomes, and very often, if you transfer these properties out of the hands of the landlords into, let's say, the renters have no incentive to pool together the
0: and
1: money.
0: And they have
1: to
0: no capital.
1: Repair.
0: That's why they're renting.
1: They have the money, exactly. And so these properties continue to be dilapidated. So he will turn, create even more blighted places, blighted areas for people to live in. And people will not want to live in these places. Yeah. It is dangerous. It is scary. And I hope it doesn't become replicated across the United States from some of his other sympathizers.
0: From your lips to God's ears, lady, that's all we can hope for. Okay. Patrice, always doing a great job at Independent Women.
1: Thank you
0: for being with us.
1: Thanks, Kevin.
0: You got it. Kevin McCullough coming back from New York. Don't go away.
2: Stick around for more of That Kevin next. The following is a real-life story from Trinity Debt Management.
3: I had a lot of credit card debt, and it stressed me out. But what I thought was a solution turned out to be a problem. I kept hearing ads about debt settlement that seemed too good to be true. And actually, it was. When I called, they told me to stop paying my bills. That didn't sound right to me at all, so I hung up. 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
7: Balance is key. 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
6: And there's really no one-size-fits-all plan.
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6: So what should people do?
7: 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Either way, the phone number is 330-664-0700, and that website again is bullingtoncapital.com.
2: Here he is from New York, That Kevin, Kevin McCullough.
0: Welcome back, Kevin McCullough. Glad to have you with us at Kevin's show. We are talking about young people and having their lives completely transformed, turned upside down in the best way possible, through Angel Tree Camp. And it is a vision of Prison Fellowship, which was started by Chuck Colson many years ago, to not only help parents not be recidivists, but if they are convicted of a crime, actually have their lives redeemed, find Jesus, start over, begin again, have a new birth. I've read something about that in the New Testament. I think that's pretty biblical. But not only that, because of the damage that's been done to these families from the criminal behavior, from the activity, they want to help try to put these families back together again. And the Angel Tree program, that's really the focus of it. It's to make sure the kids are not forgotten by their parent. It's to make sure that the kids know that God loves them more than their parent does. And it's to bring together a redeemed heart in the life of the parent and a redeemed heart in the life of the child. And friends, reconciliation can happen out of that. And this can be a family reconciliating program that just does a world of good, not only stopping the cycle of crime, but going on to accomplish good things. Steve Collins is back with us. And Steve, you've been the senior camp director for Angel Tree for a while. And I know that every kid that comes in has a story. But there are some that stand out, I'm sure. So talk to me about one that may have gotten your attention or tugged at your heart as it played out with Angel Tree Camping.
8: Yeah, thank you. I have one particular story that comes to mind. I was able last year to actually talk with a former Angel Tree camper, and he was very kind to let me share his story. And his name is Jediah. And Jediah, when he was a child, his father was incarcerated. He lived with his grandmother. The father signed Jediah up for Angel Tree Christmas. So Jediah was able to receive that Christmas gift on behalf of his incarcerated father, along with the gospel message and a note from his father. And it helped build that connection. And then he found out about Angel Tree Camping, that he could attend camp on a scholarship. And so Jediah's grandmother signed him up for the camp that he wanted to go to. And so that was probably mid-spring that he signed up for camp. And then tragedy struck. Jediah's father passed away just about a month before Jediah was scheduled to go to camp. Mm. And his grandmother was naturally hesitant, like, should I still send him away to camp when his father just died? And Jediah shared with me, he was very closed off during this time. You know, he did not know how to really process the grief that he was experiencing. His grandmother asked him if he still wanted to go to camp, and he was willing to give it a try. The grandmother called the camp to finally explain the situation, said, do you think he would be okay? And the camp said, we will take really good care of him and we'll be attentive. And we'll let you know if it doesn't work out. You know, you can always pick him up. So Jediah went to camp. He got there. There was lots of energy, lots of fun taking place. But Jediah, feeling very closed off, just kind of sat down alone by himself. One of the camp counselors saw this happening. So he went over and sat down beside him and just kind of started talking with him and connecting with him right where he was at. And helping to build some trust and to embrace camp. And so during this camp week, they have actually a very special time during the camp week. They build a small stone wall, and all the kids at camp are able to add a stone to that wall to symbolize something that they've lost or something that they're leaving behind at camp. And so Jediah knew, you know, his big thing was he had lost his father. And so he added a stone to that wall. And he kind of announced what that stone represented and shared with the people around him his grief. And in that moment, he was able to open up and really share all of the pain and the heartache that he was experiencing. And this camp community came around him and supported him and prayed with him. And it was just a real breakthrough moment. Now, Jediah later shared with me that week at camp had done more for him than months of therapy had done before and after camp, because it was just a transformational moment for him at camp. And so he went back to camp the next year and went back again and is working his way up through their junior leadership program so that he was actually able to be a counselor at camp last summer. And so it's just a beautiful story about how camp can reach a child in the deepest, darkest place and really minister sure. the needs that they have.
0: Yeah, wow. Friends, that is a real snapshot of what your gift launches. 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It takes about 2 minutes to make that happen, and when it's done, there's another kid taken off my list and ready to go to camp this summer. ThatKevinShow.com, ThatKevinShow.com, all one word, ThatKevinShow.com, and click the Angel Tree banner at the top of the page. Kevin McCullough, very glad to have you with us. Coming right back from New York and Florida.
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5: This week, very practical. We're talking about, well, communication.
6: That's right, Kevin. I thought it might be interesting to talk about the words that we use, the phrases that we use to communicate with our kids that might be the wrong words. Maybe not the best words, a little hurtful, potentially damaging, judgmental, shaming, but we don't even know that we're doing it. Maybe we're doing it because that was the way we were spoken to, or it's just a habit, or we've heard another parent say it, whatever. So my suggestion, my thought, is that maybe over the summer, we think some of the words and phrases that we use to speak with our kids and to see if we want to make some modifications or some changes. And so maybe you could share with us as we move along anything that you've done with your kids that you've changed. So there are some great articles on this and some great information. So let me start and see if this resonates with anything. Number one, it's very common. We often say to our kids, or I've certainly heard other parents say it in the playground, stop crying over nothing. You're being so dramatic. You're such a baby. Stop being so sensitive. Nah, this minimizes what your kids are feeling. It dismisses what they're feeling. It's telling them that their emotions are wrong, something to be ashamed of. So I'm suggesting that instead we say something like, I can see that this feels really big to you. I'm here to help. Or I know that you're feeling mad. I can sense that you're feeling sad. Things like that. Two, I do so much for you, Susie, and this is how you act? That makes it sound, Kevin, like love's conditional. Instead, say something like, I love you no matter what, but I'm not happy with this specific choice you made. Three, why can't you be more like your sister Charlotte? Comparisons are always a no-no. They make kids feel they're not good enough, and it's going to only increase the resentment they have towards a sibling. Instead, what you have to do, Mom and Dad, focus on your child's wonderful strengths. Susie, I really admire how hard you're working on the blocks or on the painting that you're making. But you want to focus on that child's strengths, not comparisons. Four, you want to always stay away from absolutes. You never want to say things like, you are always, you never, because that's making your kid feel that they're stuck in this negative self-image and there's nowhere to go. Instead, I notice, Jonathan, that this happens a lot. Let's sit down and figure out what's going on. Six, I see this often with toddlers, especially with young kids. You hear parents saying, great job, Susie, great job, Jonathan. It's wonderful to say it when your child is one or two, and it's also wonderful to say it occasionally. But you don't want your child to be other motivated. You don't want your kids dependent on verbal applause. You want it to come from internal motivation. You want the reward process to come from themselves. So instead, focus your phrase on specific feedback. If they're drawing a picture, instead of saying, great job, say, I love the colors you used, or I love the crayons that you picked out, or the way that you placed the sun in the right-hand corner, or whatever, but make it be specific. Seven, hurry up. Come on, Jonathan, hurry up. This creates stress in toddlers. What you want to do instead is say, you want to use the word we. This way you're in it together with your child. Let's see if we can finish this a bit sooner. Let's see if we can just make it there a little sooner, Susie. That's better than saying hurry up. Something else you want to stay away from saying, let's say you're in a toy store, Kevin. We can't afford that. We're poor. Terrible message to send to your kids. What you might say instead is, we're not going to buy that because we're saving for more important things. Nine, no dessert unless you finish dinner. This is only going to increase your child's value of the treat at the end, and it's going to devalue the actual

0: meal. So just make a minor change and say something like, first we eat our meal, then we have dessert. Stop it. People are looking at us. People are looking at you. What do you think others are thinking of us when you do that? That's a terrible, terrible message. Because what you're saying to your kids, and then you're going to end up spending years in therapy, is that what other people think about them is way more important than what they think about themselves.
1: Mm-hmm.
0: Evan, I have more, but I want to know your thoughts about these.
1: No, I think that one of the things that's kind of a thread through all those things that you said is the negative and shame aspect of each of them. And I don't get me wrong. I think that shame uses a proper, shame has a proper purpose.
0: It does.
1: It keeps us from wanting to do the things that we should not do. But I do think that the more winsomely you can, and this is the key part of it, repetitively put the positive opposite side into the embedded brain thinking of the kids. So, for instance, if they've made a horrible mistake, spilled something, broken something, done something that, you know, they already feel fully ashamed about, there's no need to do any of that because their conscience is already working overtime on that. That type of approach to the correction, I think, is something that not only helps them in the moment, and they feel like there's a path to some sort of redemption or betterment. But it's also, you're embedding something in their brain that hopefully will come back to them time and time again in the future, that will help them, you know, premeditatedly avoid the circumstance that creates the issue to begin with. And I find that you can do that with almost everything about, you know, whatever you talk about with them.
0: I agree with you, and it's looking for the positive thread to move them forward. Here's one that I like.
1: Well, hold on to that. We'll come back next week and continue this because it's so good, but we're out of time for today. Shelley Goldberg, thank you as always for all that you do for us.
0: Thank you, Kevin.
1: You got it. Kevin McCullough coming right back. Don't go away.
2: Stick around for more of That Kevin next.
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1: Kevin McCullough, glad to have you with us. Just a few minutes left in today's show, and I just want to reiterate what I said earlier. If there are five of you that will stand with us today, that will say, I am not going to let these precious kids who have nothing working in their favor. They don't have a stable home life. They don't have two parents that aren't in prison. They don't have so much in life they are robbed of. And yet, they have this. They have all of this in common. They have a parent who's in prison, who has gone through the Bible study program for Angel Tree Prison Fellowship. And in prison, for the Prison Fellowship Angel Tree program, once they've completed it, they have asked, they have been given the opportunity, and they have requested, they have nominated, if you will, their child to be allowed to go to a Prison Fellowship Angel Tree camp this summer in all 50 states, for the one closest to them, to be able to go to an Angel Tree camp this summer so that they can experience Jesus, so that their child can know the God who made them, so that they can begin to learn about how God loves them and why it's so important. And friends, my earnest pleading with you is that today we would help at least five children, that five of you would be courageous enough to say, I'm going to care about these kids that nobody else cares about. The rest of the world has given up on them. Their parents are in prison. They're getting what their family deserves. That's how everybody else thinks about it. We, as followers of Jesus, we should be thinking about it from the perspective of, what does Jesus want for these kids? What if one of them turns out to be the Billy Graham of his generation? What if one of these Angel Tree kids this year finds Jesus and spends eternity in heaven in ways that they don't even understand or realize could be possible now? Friends, it's so vital. And that's why I put the challenge out there. I will match the first five children that we send to camp today at 888-206-2794, 888-206-2794, I'm going to match you child for child personally. I need five of you to go and say, take a name off the list. I'm taking care of that child's scholarship to camp. The only way these kids get to camp is through scholarships because they don't have money. And Angel Tree understands how expensive camping is. If you go to a commercial camp, you're paying $500 to $1,000 for the week of sleepaway camp for that kid. They're doing it for $200 per child in all 50 states. Kids whose parents are incarcerated, who under no fault of the child at all, find themselves living in a situation that's horrible. You rescue them out of that. You take them to the beautiful outdoors. They ride a horse. They swim. They learn about Jesus. They open their Bible. They begin a relationship with him. They make friends with other kids that have had similar circumstances when they show up thinking nobody's going to like them because their parents are in prison. Friends, this is such unadulterated good. How can we not help? How can we not help when the future, the salvation of these children hang in the balance? Friends, my plea with you is, will you join me in this effort? And I will put my money where my mouth is. I need five people to stand up and say, yes, we will help a child today. Kevin, we've been listening to you for the first 3 days. Now it's time to take action. We're ready to go. Friends, there's 162 kids on my list. I want all of them to be sent to Angel Tree Camp this summer. 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
15: Breaking news this hour from Town Hall. I'm Ken Lorman. President Trump says Iran really does want to make a deal with the U.S. Correspondent Andrew Stewart reports.
16: The president says such a deal would be a good one for Washington and its allies. However, Mr. Trump also says it was tougher to negotiate with Iran amid all the political commentary surrounding the conflict. His post on social media comes only hours after the U.S. military says it struck Iranian military sites. Mr. Trump's remarks also come after Iran's Revolutionary Guards said they targeted a U.S. base in response.
15: President says he'll soon decide on a proposed deal to extend the ceasefire with Iran. Public policy expert Matthew Continetti says the president's objective in Iran remains the same.
17: He is on a mission to deny the Islamic Republic a nuclear bomb. And that has been his goal, through whether it's Operation Midnight Hammer, whether it's Operation Epic Fury, or whether it's this battle of the blockades we have in the Strait of Hormuz and Persian Gulf, where we're kind of trying to find a negotiated solution.
15: Elsewhere, Israeli forces are now deeper inside Lebanon than they've been in 25 years, despite the U.S. brokered ceasefire. The incursion challenges efforts to extend the ceasefire in Iran as Tehran wants a deal to end the fighting in Lebanon. Israel is targeting the Iranian-backed Hezbollah militant group. Back in this country, California voters face a crowded ballot with 61 names on it. In Tuesday's primary to replace outgoing Democratic Governor Gavin Newsom, the race has no clear frontrunner. Republican Steve Hilton, who has been endorsed by President Trump, is emphasizing in his race lower taxes and smaller government. More on these stories at townhall.com.
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15: Look back at the debate over net neutrality and what conservatives say they've learned since its repeal.
19: When the Trump FCC rolled back Obama-era internet regulations in 2017, critics warned of higher costs and a digital divide. But conservatives argue the rules were heavy-handed government overreach that slowed investment and innovation. They say deregulation delivered boosting network expansion, cutting prices dramatically, and increasing internet speeds nationwide, especially in rural areas. Supporters maintain a market-based approach, not federal mandates, remains the best way to keep the internet fast, affordable, and competitive. Ron Taylor reporting.
15: Britain's economy is under pressure and some leaders are pointing the finger at Brexit, but conservative analysts note the UK's economic growth since 2017 roughly matched or exceeded parts of Europe, and they argue stagnation stems from high regulation, costly energy policies, and heavy spending. News and analysis from townhall.com. A growing rift is emerging in Virginia over a new statewide assault weapons ban, and some local officials say they won't enforce it.
20: Multiple prosecutors and sheriffs are pushing back against the law signed by Governor Abigail Spanberger, calling it unconstitutional. Spotsylvania County Commonwealth's attorney Ryan Mahaffey is leading the resistance, vowing his office will not enforce the July 1st ban. Officials in several other counties are joining in, citing Second Amendment protections and the rights of law-abiding citizens, setting up a potential legal showdown over gun policy in the state. John Scott reporting.
15: In consumer news, not all sunscreens are equal. A recent report by the Environmental Working Group says only 20% of SPF products met its standard, its safety standard this year. And they remind people, sunscreen 15 to 30 minutes before going out in the sun. More of these stories at townhall.com.
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0: The time to buy a fire extinguisher is before a fire starts. The right time to put on your seatbelt when you first get in, before the car accident. The time to prepare for a crisis when things in your life seem just fine. Today on A New Beginning, Pastor Greg Laurie helps us strengthen our faith for those seasons when our passion has faded and our spiritual tank has run dry. It's in those moments we realize how much we need a good, strong spiritual foundation.
1: Have you ever had your faith shaken? Sometimes, especially when we're young in the faith, we doubt our salvation. We question if we're really saved, but we need to remember that God completes what he starts. He is described in the Bible as the author and the finisher of your faith. God's gift to you, salvation, is from God to you from beginning to end. You didn't earn it, therefore you can't lose it. It's not based on how you feel. It's based on what Jesus did. You might feel weak, but God is strong. Maybe you feel shaken, but you don't have to stay in that state. And that is why we're looking at 1st, 2nd, and 3rd John together. Why was this epistle written? 1st John in particular. John gives the answer when he says in 1st John 5:13, I've written this to you who believe in the name of the Son of God, that you may know that you have eternal life. I wrote this so you will know that you have eternal life. Now, 1 John can be divided into three sections. And they are God is light, God is love, and God is life. First, God is light. 1 John 1 says, this is the message we heard from him and declare to you that God is light. And in him, there is no darkness at all. Secondly, God is love. 1 John 2 whoever does not love does not know God because God is love. And finally, God is life. 1 John chapter 5, he that has the Son has life. He who does not have the Son of God does not have life. All right, so let's dig in. 1 John chapter 1. I'm reading from the New Living Translation. We proclaim to you the one who existed from the beginning, whom we heard and we have seen. We saw him with our own eyes and touched him with our own hands. He is the word of life. This one who is life itself was revealed to us and we have seen him. And now we testify and proclaim to you that he is the one who is eternal life. He was with the Father and then he was revealed to us. We proclaim to you what we ourselves have actually seen and heard, that you may have fellowship with us. And our fellowship is with the Father and with his Son, Jesus Christ. We are writing these things so you may fully share our joy. We'll stop there. Here are the apostles now talking about the fact that they spent time with the Son of God. They saw him. They heard him. They touched him. They spent 3 years plus walking and talking with the incarnate Son of God walking among us. They saw with their own eyes Jesus smile, laugh, had meals with him. They saw him weep. They saw him teach. They saw him pray. They even heard him sing. Did you know Jesus sang? In the upper room, we read that they sang a hymn together. You know, sometimes we may meet a famous person. Maybe it's an actor or a musician, and we say, oh, I really want to meet them. And we're a little underwhelmed. But here is Jesus, and they could look at him. They could grab him by the arm. They could hear his words. So how do you have an unshakable faith? That's the key. You need to look to Jesus. Look to Jesus, and that's something we all can do. That's not merely a privilege of these first century believers. It's a privilege for us as well. Let's say you're facing a health crisis. It's knocked the wind out of you. Your recovery is not happening as quickly as you would hope. Well, first of all, look to Jesus. Remember the story of the woman who had the medical condition? And she reasoned, if I can touch the hem of his garment, I will be healed. And that's exactly what she did. Call out to the Lord and ask for his healing touch. The Bible says you have not because you ask not. And the Bible even says, if there's any sick among you, call for the elders of the church who will pray for you and anoint you with oil, and the effectual fervent prayer of a righteous man will accomplish much. And I can't tell you how many times that the pastors here and elders have prayed for people, and we've seen amazing things happen. We've seen miracles take place. So do pray. You say, but Greg, what about when God doesn't heal? Well, first I would pray for the healing. And if he doesn't heal, you'll know this for sure. He'll be with you in your time of suffering. He'll be with you in your time of sickness. The great apostle Paul, whom God used to bring healing in the lives of others, had his own physical infirmity that he described as his thorn in the flesh. We don't know what it was, but we know that on three separate occasions, he asked the Lord to remove it. And God's response was, my grace is sufficient for you, and my power shows itself stronger in your times of weakness. So at the very least, the Lord will be with you. Maybe someone you looked up to spiritually let you down. I'm sorry that happened to you. But remember, Jesus has not let you down. And Jesus will not let you down, ever. So look to him. Put your eyes on Jesus Christ. As the author of Hebrews says, look to Jesus, the author and finisher of your faith.
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1: You know, I've heard people describe a trip to Israel as seeing the Bible actually come to life. Hey, everybody, Greg Laurie. And I've been to Israel many times, and I've led a lot of tours, and I have to say that's absolutely true. 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
5: I would say that God is just a prayer away. You know, it doesn't take years to become a Christian. It doesn't take months. Frankly, it doesn't even take hours. It can happen so quickly. It just starts with you saying to God, I know I'm a sinner. I know that you love me. I know that you sent Jesus to die on the cross for my sin and pay for those sins and then to rise again from the dead. And I want him to come into my life. So here's my question to you. Have you done that yet? Because Jesus, who did die on that cross and rose again from the dead 3 days later, is alive and standing at the door of your life right now. And he's knocking and he's saying, if you'll hear my voice and open the door, I will come in. Why don't you just stop whatever it is you're doing and pray this prayer with me? Say, Lord Jesus, I know that I am a sinner, but I know that you are the Savior who died on the cross for my sin and rose again from the dead. I'm sorry for my sin and I turn from it now and I choose to follow you from this moment forward. I ask all of this in Jesus' name. Amen. Listen. If you just prayed that prayer, the Bible promises that God has heard your prayer and has answered that prayer. The Bible says that if we will confess our sin, he's faithful and just to forgive us our sin and cleanse us from all unrighteousness. So, God bless you. You've made the right decision, the decision to follow Jesus Christ.
6: 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You know, Pastor Greg, high school yearbooks will vote so-and-so as most likely to succeed or most likely to be famous or what have you. Mm-hmm. I'm thinking your yearbook never voted you most likely to preach the gospel to millions of people. Yours is an unlikely success story, but the Bible is full of unlikely success stories, isn't it?
5: It really is. You know, it's been said that if you see a turtle on a fence post, you know he didn't get there by himself. And I can tell you that it's a miracle that I came to Christ because I didn't go through the traditional route of becoming a believer. And by that, I mean someone didn't sit down and share the gospel with me. Many people listening may know my story, but in case you don't, what happened was I was walking across my high school campus at the age of 17. I was going downhill fast. I was using drugs. I was making bad decisions. And I happened upon a group of Christians that we very unaffectionately called the Jesus Freaks. And I sat down out of curiosity to see why they would believe the things they believed. Why would they carry their Bibles around at school? Why would they talk about God as though he were their next door neighbor? Could they really have a relationship with him? Well, as I watched them, I quickly dismissed what they were saying as mythology. I thought these people are making this up. It can't be true. But the problem with that narrative was I knew a couple of them. I used to party with them and I knew their life had been changed. So I couldn't dismiss them all as crazy people. And then a guy got up to speak. His name was Lonnie Frisbee. He was an evangelist from Calvary Chapel of Costa Mesa. And I don't remember most of what he said, but there was

0: one statement that resonated with me. He said, Jesus said, you're either for me or against me. I looked at the Jesus freaks. They were obviously for him. I looked at myself. I wasn't one of them. Did that mean I was against God? I didn't want to be against God. I believed Jesus was out there somewhere, but I didn't know that I could come into a relationship with him. And then Lonnie said, if you want to accept Christ into your life, get up and walk forward and pray right here. I mean, this is lunchtime at high school on the front lawn of my high school campus. Walking forward like that was an insane concept. If I did that, someone might see me. But before I knew it, I was up there. I was praying. That was the day that Christ came into my life. I think it was a miracle. No one told me about Jesus, but the Lord sought me out and he called me. And I heard the gospel and I believed. And you know what? There's so many people like me out there waiting for someone to talk to them. Well, anyway, my whole story is contained in a book that we are offering to you right now, simply called Jesus Revolution. It was written by an outstanding author named Ellen Vaughn. Now, this is not actually written by me, but she wrote it with me. I told her the story of my life, the story of the life of Pastor Chuck Smith and Lonnie Frisbee. We talked about the Jesus movement back in the late 60s, early 70s. There's a lot of history about what was going on in American culture at that time to help you understand it better. And it is a beautifully written book, I might say, that you are going to enjoy. So if you saw the movie, you really need to read this book, because actually there's a lot there in the book that is not in the movie. It tells the story of my wife, Kathy. There's so much in this book that tells the story effectively of the last great spiritual awakening in America. And we want to offer it to our listeners for their gift of any size. And for our friends that are extra generous, we're going to offer something extra. We're going to offer the DVD of the Jesus Revolution film, which was a very successful film in theaters all around the world and is still on streaming platforms right now. But we're going to send you your own copy of the Jesus Revolution film if you could be extra generous in supporting our ministry. So get your copy of the Jesus Revolution book and the Jesus Revolution movie on DVD.
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7: This is Ed Morrissey of HotAir.com for Town Hall. We warned repeatedly when Canada began to adopt assisted suicide as part of its government-run healthcare. Socialized medicine combined with assisted suicide sets up foreseeable economic incentives that reward disposal of patients rather than chronic care. But even we couldn't have dreamed that Canada would grow so desperate to reduce costs that they would condone assisted suicide assessments in fast food parking lots. Yet that's exactly what happened in Ontario, where a doctor diagnosed a chronic bowel problem and emotional issues outside a Tim Hortons coffee shop and took the patient to be euthanized. Why? The doctor provides their system what it needs, fewer patients. That's the real standard of care when single-payer systems face the choice of chronic care or pushing patients to end their lives. This is what they call humane treatment in Canada. If progressives have their way here, the U.S. will be next. I'm Ed Morrissey.
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Welcome to today's edition of Time in the Vineyard with pastor teacher Jeff Toring. Today's broadcast is being brought to you from the pulpit of Liberty Valley Church, Northfield, Ohio.

0: Habakkuk chapter 2, and we'll begin reading in verse 2. And the Lord answered me, said, write the vision and make it plain upon tables that he may run that readeth it. For the vision is yet for an appointed time, and at the end it shall speak and not lie. Though it tarry, wait for it, because it will surely come, it will not tarry. Behold, his soul which is lifted up is not upright in him, but the just shall live by his faith. Yea, also because he transgresseth by wine, he is a proud man, neither keepeth at home, who enlargeth his desire as hell, and is as death, and cannot be satisfied, but gathereth unto him all nations, and heapeth unto him all people. Will not all these take up a parable against him, and a taunting proverb against him, and say, woe to him, that increaseth that which is not his? How long? And to him that ladeth himself with thick clay, will they not rise up suddenly that shall bite thee, and awake that shall vex thee? Thou shalt be for booties unto them, because thou hast spoiled many nations. All the remnant of the people shall spoil thee, because of men's blood, and for the violence of the land, of the city, and of all that dwell therein. We have here in the book of Habakkuk, the difficulty that we're dealing with is that of self-righteousness. It is a scourge upon the land. It always has been. That is the foulest tasting thread that leads throughout all religion, but especially Christianity. There is no room or no place for self-righteousness within Christianity, within any true follower of Jesus, that is. But we have it on both sides here in Habakkuk. We got to this place where the Lord is speaking to the prophet because his people, God's people, it is said, honoreth me with their lips, but their heart is far from me. They are trapped in self-righteousness. So God sends the Chaldeans to give them a correction, which is a huge correction to think that God would send a nation as hasty and as nasty and as vicious as the Chaldeans, eventually the Babylonians as a whole, would come and invade the land and there would be a ton of bloodshed. And then, despite that, the Chaldeans, despite their education of math and science, of their really being educated, they never learned grace. They did despite the spirit of grace. It caused a world that was void of grace. How can we even come close to loving our enemies if we can't even love our friends? There's fighting within and fighting without. There's bickering, there's murmuring. There are always that sin nature that comes up within us all, that we have this idea that whoever it is, even if it's a brother or a sister, that they are wrong and that I'm right. And the Proverbs tell us that contention cometh by pride, that we think so highly of ourselves, and it comes down to self-righteousness. That's what's happening in the book of Habakkuk. We have God's people that are thinking that they're self-righteous, and then God's enemies that are coming, that are being used of him, of course, they're certainly self-righteous. And now we have a problem, because Habakkuk is saying, how can God send such a wicked nation to invade us? How can this be? And he just stands up on his hill and sticks out his chest, and I'm going to wait to see what the Lord tells me. Verse 2, he answers. He says, and the Lord answered me and said, write the vision, make it plain upon tables. We want it to come, for the vision is yet for an appointed time. It's a dual fulfillment of prophecy. It'll come to pass in 626 BC or right in that vicinity. And yet it's appointed towards the end. So we'll have a secondary fulfillment that is still future to our day. When the church becomes so watered down as a whole that the Bible teaching is almost gone, that it'll come. Wait for it. It'll seem like it tarries, but it won't. It'll be right on time, Jesus' return. And then he says, behold, his soul just lifted up, not upright in him. The just shall live by his faith. So then we have this massive Babylonian empire that comes, and it is the greatest empire of the world. It has the hanging gardens, the seven wonders of the world. The Babylonian empire was massive and glorious. It was, even though we were talking 600 years BC, the people of Babylon, actually some of the wealthy elites, experienced air conditioning. Their science and their mathematics and the way that they were so wealthy and so powerful that they would make homemade aqueducts with fans going through so as to have air conditioning 600 years BC. The gardens were tremendous, make Stan Hewitt look like child's play. Then the words would come. Mini, mini, Tikal upherson. Thou art weighed in the balances and found wanting. And down you will come. It is because of sin, not of sins, but of sin. Greed, lust, and envy. It is within us all. All of us here have that. We may not exercise it all the time, but if somebody were to lift the manhole of our soul, the stench within us would come out. You know when it comes out? When there's pressure. You have the worst behavior at a time of funerals. Pressure. People behave badly. You would think, no, that wouldn't happen. It does. It's within us. He says his soul is lifted up. And we have the woes. He says, yea, also in verse 5, because he transgresses by wine, he is a proud man. The character, main characteristic of the Chaldean, which was the elitist group of all of Mesopotamia and the Babylonian Empire, was the Chaldeans, because they were so educated and so wise and they were so Ivy League, and they celebrated it with wine to the point of debauchery. But it says he transgresses by wine. He is a proud man. Now, it's not actually the wine. Jesus told us it isn't what goes in that defileth a man. It's what comes out. So you can't blame it on the wine. What the wine does is it removes the filter from your mouth and from your brain so that you actually start saying things that you genuinely believe. You believe that. It has had a judge, a very, very corrupt judge during the sentencing of a gentleman, actually tell him that. It wasn't because you were a drunk. That's how you think. The wine just brought it out. Because he transgresses by wine, he is a proud man. Neither keepeth at home. He's busy gallivanting around. The home life is deteriorated. Who enlargeth his desire as hell and as death. It cannot be satisfied. The problem that he's encountering is a highly cultivated sin. He feeds his sin nature. In the beginning, you know it's wrong. He knows it's wrong. But rather than to eschew it, he feeds it. It is a highly obsessive sin that is within him. The gambler, The gambler knows you're not going to win. That's what the casino is designed for. It's designed to make money. But the gambler is so obsessed from feeding the sin nature that finally he loses his job and he loses his home and he loses his family. He loses everything to the... It's cultivated sin. You're obsessed with sin. The methamphetamines, the meth addict, more, more, more, till finally his teeth are all falling out. More, more, more. It's sin that is cultivating. It says that their desire was as hell. It's never full, as death is never full. It can't be satisfied. But gather unto him all nations and heaps unto him all the people. They were so bloodthirsty. They were invading neighbors that were decent. So the Lord in this passage of this Habakkuk will give five woes. Verse 6, verse 9, verse 12, verse 15, verse 19. Woe unto him. Five. Because of the greed. Verse 6. Shall not all these take up a parable against him, against the Babylonians? They never thought that they would fall. Never. The walls around Babylon, the city, you could ride 6 to 8 chariots side by side. That's how thick the walls were. Nobody could penetrate such walls. Nobody thinks that the United States can fall. Nobody. Woe unto him. Shall not all these take up a parable against him and a taunting proverb against him and say, woe to him that increases that which is not his? How long? And to him, look at the illustration that he gives. And this sentence in the Hebrew is very fluid. It's illustrative. And to him that ladeth himself with thick clay. What a picture. The person is so greedy and so weighted down. It says thick clay. He's weighted himself down with stuff. Just stuff. Meaningless vanity. Stuff. Let's just buy this stuff. And it's actually suffocating the man as the illustration is shown with thick clay. No, that's actually a duel because in that day they were just bogged down with stuff. So it's a picture of a person with thick clay. But the administration, the Babylonians, exacted so much tax and tribute that they began to take IOUs in clay. Loaded down with thick clay. And if a country does that, eventually if the taxes get so high, a tea party. The people will revolt when the government steals from its citizenry and steals, and it's so corrupt. Eventually they revolt, and so they do. Verse 7, shall they not rise up suddenly and shall bite you? And awake that shall vex thee, and thou shalt be for booties unto them. The outward provinces, one by one, started to rebel. Just as the Roman Empire, when the barbarians turned on them because of taxation and no representation, sounds a lot like our country. It's the same thing. Eventually they rebelled. Verse 8, it says, because thou hast spoiled many nations, all the remnant of the people shall spoil thee because of men's blood. For violence of the land, of the city, and of all that dwell therein, there was a magnified, multiplied violence. Woe to him that coveteth an evil covetousness to his house. They were obsessive. They were envious. They could never get enough. Verse 10, thou hast consulted shame to thy house by cutting off many people. Even their parents were embarrassed of them. You ever have an instant when you were young and you knew you embarrassed your mother. I had an instance as I was going down for multiple felonies and I went through the metal detector down in Cleveland, Cuyahoga County Jail, and then you walk down the hallway and they make you get on the elevators and you have to face the back. And so I turned and looked down, and all the way down the hallway through the metal detectors, I saw my mother bawling. It's shame. Things go so sideways that it's shameful. I can't believe it. It's a shame to thy house by cutting off many people, and you sinned against your own soul. The prophet here is so distraught. He is burdened. And then he says a few things that are odd. In verse 11, we'll get to those probably later. He gives another woe in verse 12, another one. Woe to him that buildeth a town with blood and establishes a city by iniquity. It's a third world country. They are raping and pillaging and murdering and celebrating it. Another woe in verse 15. Woe unto him that giveth his neighbor drink, that putteth the bottle to him and makest him drunken also, that thou mayest look on their nakedness. The society was so debauched with wine that they would feed his neighbor strong drink, so much so that we could get him so drunk that we could expose his nakedness. Eric Swalwell, just now in the news, giving women roofies, getting them so loaded and stoned out of their mind that he could rape the women. It's nothing new. It's very common, though, for these days. But if you look closely at the wording, it's actually worse than Eric Swalwell because of the pronouns. Woe unto him that giveth his neighbor drink, that puttest thy bottle to him, and makest him drunken also, that thou mayest look. He's gotten the guy so drunk that he can sodomize him. Woe unto him. Thou art filled with shame for glory. Drink thou also, and let thy foreskin be uncovered. The cup of the Lord's right hand shall be turned unto thee, and shameful spewing shall be on thy glory. They were vomiting. It was so debauched. For the violence of Lebanon shall cover thee, and the spoil of beasts even, which made them afraid because of men's blood. I almost want to stop. Like, let's just stop here, because this is such a depressing sermon. You can see why nobody knows where to find the book of Habakkuk, because nobody preaches from it. And rightfully so. Good night. Who wants to do this? Let's just stop and go home. But it's the Word of God, and we love the Word of God. We base our life off of the Word of God. Paul says we teach the whole counsel of God, not just of John 3:16, but Habakkuk 2. Woe, verse 19, another, the fifth time. Woe unto him that saith to wood, awake, to the dumb stone, arise, it shall teach. See how deranged the people can get, that a society can be so deranged that they bow down to a piece of wood and expect the wood to talk back. How deranged. But yet people do that. Now, they don't say that they're doing it. They kind of cover it up. So they go to church and they make these stops at statues. What is the statue? It is stone or wood. But that's not the same as here, is it? Not yet. Maybe not now. But it was. And it will be.
1: a little bit of leaven, leaveneth the whole lump. Just give it time, and the whole piece of bread will be full of leaven.
0: The Lord is in his holy temple. Let all the earth keep silence before him.
1: And then, within all of this horror scene, the Lord is gracious to those that has an ear to hear. He that has ears to hear, let him hear what the Spirit says unto the church. What God does is, in these kind of moments where it's doom and gloom and horror, what he generally does, if you are, as Paul wrote to Timothy, study to show thyself approved unto God, a workman that needeth not be ashamed, rightly dividing the word of truth. If you do that, you will find a pearl of great price. And there's one here.
0: There's a very strange verse, kind of verse 11. It says, the stone shall cry out from the wall, and the beam out of the timber shall answer it. And he says, woe to him that buildeth. Yeah, okay, I get another woe. And then he says, behold, it is not of the Lord of hosts that people shall labor in the fire? What's that? And the people shall weary themselves for very vanity, for or because the earth shall be filled with the knowledge of his glory of the Lord, as the waters cover the sea. What is that? Well, I'm sure your mind is going to where that's repeated. Is that where your mind is going? See, this is where, if you read your Bible, you know God's mind. If you don't, you don't. But God loves us so much, for those who commune with him, he pulls back the curtain and he goes, hey, remember when you read about that in the book of Leviticus? And I know what you're saying is who would ever read the book of Leviticus? You start out in the beginning and then you get to the part where he's dissecting the animals and you separate the caul from the lizards and the guts, and you put it all, and you're like, whoa, let's just sip our coffee and go back to the New Testament. I get it. But let's go to Leviticus anyway. The most archaic of statutes has the most rich of territory. There is the most fertile fields in the book of the Old Testament. Moses is writing the laws to the Levites, to Leviticus chapter 13, and he says in verse 1, and the Lord spake unto Moses and Aaron, saying, when a man shall have in the skin of his flesh a rising, a scab, or a bright spot, and it be in the skin of his flesh like the plague of leprosy. Leviticus 13:2. We're going to have a problem of a disease called leprosy. Now, we're familiar with some of that because of the New Testament, and Jesus healed those that were lepers. But he's going to give this issue here about leprosy. If you find, you know, a man with his flesh is rising, he's got bumps and a kind of scabs and a bright spot, it's turning white, and it's in his skin. It's actually more than in his skin, it's in his flesh, like the plague of leprosy. Then he shall be brought unto Aaron the priest. It's a picture of sin. Leprosy is a big illustrative picture of sin. And it's not only sins, it's sin nature. It's not a picture of sins, plural. It's a picture of sin. Sin nature. It's contaminated blood. There's something wrong within the human, and his blood is contaminated. It's not a topical problem, although it appears on the topic of skin. It is a systemic problem from within. You cannot cure this with ointments. It is inside of the man. It is sin.
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8: Breaking news this hour from Town Hall. I'm Rich Thomason. Despite another exchange of fire between the U.S. and Iran, President Trump is urging patience. Posting on social media, the president says everything will work out in the end. As for the latest military action, the BBC's Yolande Nell is in Jerusalem.
9: This is the third known military escalation between the U.S. and Iran in the space of a week. Kuwaiti state media reported that sirens were sounding across the country this morning. U.S. Central Command then stated that it had carried out what it described as self-defense strikes at two Iranian drone command and control sites over the weekend. It said this was in response to what it called aggressive Iranian actions, including shooting down a U.S. drone over international waters. The latest developments underline the fragility of the ceasefire between the U.S. and Iran, as negotiators on both sides have appeared to edge towards a deal to extend it.
8: Israeli forces are now deeper inside Lebanon than they've been in more than 25 years, and that's despite a U.S.-brokered ceasefire.
10: The incursion challenges efforts to extend the ceasefire in Iran, as Tehran wants a deal to end the fighting in Lebanon. Israel is targeting the Iranian-backed Hezbollah militant group and urging Lebanese civilians to evacuate. The Lebanese prime minister accuses Israel of destroying cities. On Sunday, Israeli forces seized a symbolic fort in southern Lebanon.
8: Correspondent Andrew Stewart. Today's AAA national average for gasoline, $4.32 a gallon. That's down a penny from yesterday. An absolute lie is how evangelist Franklin Graham describes Texas Democratic U.S. Senate candidate James Tallarico's claim that the Bible is silent on abortion. Graham says abortion is murder, adding that God commands us, "You shall not murder." Wall Street, the Dow futures up 189 points, NASDAQ futures ahead 52. More on these stories, townhall.com.
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0: Welcome to Through the Bible. I'm Steve Schwetz, and our adventure through God's entire Word continues in Genesis 28, as Dr. J. Vernon McGee is going to take us through a lonely night that Jacob spent as he was running scared. But as is often the case, God uses this pivotal situation to meet him in a special way. So as you find your seat on the Bible bus, here's a great voicemail from a fellow listener.
1: My name is Bob. I'm calling from Maplewood, Missouri. And I love Through the Bible, and I love the Bible, how it speaks to hearts and ministers to needs. I saw the World Prayer Team prompt for Kenya this morning, and that reminded me of an incident that I had 4 years ago. It was actually almost 5 years ago in 2021, in April of 2021, when I was in the hospital. I was reading J. Vernon McGee's commentary on Genesis when a nurse walked in, and she asked me what I was reading. So I explained to her what it was and about Through the Bible, and I showed her the app on my phone. And I said it's over in 150 different languages, and she surprised me. She said, oh, is it in Swahili? I said, well, let's look. So I started scrolling through the languages. I showed it to her, and she saw it before I did, the Swahili language, and so I clicked on it. And, of course, the music and the teaching came out in Swahili, and she was so excited about it. So I showed her how to download it on her phone, which she did. And the next night she came in, and she said, I want you to know I downloaded the app on my phone, and I'm listening to the study. And that was the last time I saw her, even though I was in the hospital for two more months after that. I've also, through the bus passes, have been able to share Through the Bible with a dental assistant from Vietnam, a gentleman from Italy at the phone store, and also a Russian nurse who was taking care of my wife at the time that she was in the hospital. I've given Bible bus passes to our pastor, and he's passed them on to missionaries going to other countries. A former pastor of mine did a mission trip over to Africa in Uganda, and I gave him some Bible bus passes, and he handed them out over there. Him and his assistant handed them out over there in Uganda and Kenya and a number of other countries over there, and he said the pastors and people that received them just loved them. So, and also, I've been retired for several years, and I lost my wife, unfortunately, at 48 years in November, this past November 17th, in answer to Jesus' prayer. In John chapter 17, verse 24, she's now home with the Lord, and her battle with cancer is over. But even though I'm retired, yes, I'm grieving, but I'm also being refired through the Bible broadcast and through the prayers of the World Prayer Team. Thank you, and God bless you, dearly beloved. Have a blessed day. Thank you. Bye-bye.
0: Well, Bob, your faithfulness, especially in the midst of grief, is clearly bearing fruit, so thank you for scattering his word so generously. 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Heavenly Father, thank you that you are always at work shaping us. As we study, Lord, strengthen our faith and then guide us in the way that you would have us to go. In Jesus' name, amen. Here's our study of Genesis 28 on Through the Bible with Dr. J. Vernon McGee.
2: Now, last time, we saw one of the most despicable and ornery things that any man could do, and that's what Jacob did. And he did it at the behest of his mother. And this is not a case where I think that we can say, well, the reason I'm such an oddball or I do certain things and I'm so mean is because my mother didn't love me when I was a boy. Well, believe me, Jacob couldn't say that. Jacob was loved and spoiled and asked to do something that is not quite the honorable thing to do. And so he did it. He stole the birthright from his brother. It is already his. The formality of his father giving the blessing wasn't necessary at all. Abraham hadn't given it to Isaac. God had. And it's God that gave it to Jacob. And this thing that he's done was not necessary, but God will deal with him because of it. You can be sure of that. Now, the thing Rebekah's thought of, And it's very plausible, logical. In fact, it was the thing to do in this case was to send him back to her brother so that he'd get away from the wrath of his brother Esau, which Rebecca didn't mention to Isaac, but she did mention the fact that he could choose a wife back there in her family. And so Jacob now is going to be sent away from home. And Isaac called Jacob, and I'm reading now at verse 1 again, and I'll read on from here. And Isaac called Jacob and blessed him and charged him and said unto him, Thou shalt not take a wife of the daughters of Canaan. Arise, go to Padan-Aram, to the house of Bethuel, thy mother's father, and take thee a wife from thence of the daughters of Laban, thy mother's brother, and God Almighty bless thee, and make thee fruitful, and multiply thee, that thou mayest be a multitude of people, and give thee the blessing of Abraham to thee and to thy seed with thee, that thou mayest inherit the land wherein thou art a stranger, which God gave unto Abraham. Now, obviously, Isaac understands that the blessing that had been given of God was transferred to him, and now he understands it's to be passed on to his son Jacob. Verse 5, And Isaac sent away Jacob, and he went to Padan-Aram unto Laban, son of Bethuel, the Syrian, the brother of Rebekah, Jacob's and Esau's mother. When you ask the nationality of these people, you have to say they're Syrians. That's what they're called here in Scripture. Now, you could say that actually of Abraham, that he was a Syrian. That is the way that you could designate him. Sometimes the question is asked, was Abraham a Jew? Was he an Israelite? No, he was not. He was not an Israelite until we come to Israel, until you come to Jacob, not until you see his 12 sons. The line came from Abraham, but Abraham is the father. But you're not going to call Abraham a Midianite, I hope, and yet he's the father of the Midianites also. Now, Isaac sends Jacob away, though, and he's to make this trip. Now notice verse 6. When Esau saw that Isaac had blessed Jacob and sent him away to Padan-Aram to take him a wife from thence, and that as he blessed him, he gave him a charge, saying, Thou shalt not take a wife of the daughters of Canaan, and that Jacob obeyed his father and his mother and was gone to Padan-Aram, and Esau, seeing that the daughters of Canaan pleased not Isaac his father, then went Esau unto Ishmael, and took unto the wives which he had Mahalath, the daughter of Ishmael, Abraham's son, the sister of Nebajoth, to be his wife. And here Esau goes out and marries daughters of Ishmael. He thinks that will please his father. You see what a lack of spiritual perception he had, that the Ishmaelites were as much rejected as any of the Philistines were rejected, or any of the Canaanites. Now, will you notice, I begin reading at verse 10. And Jacob went out from Beersheba, and he went toward Haran. Now he's traveling north. He lighted upon a certain place and tarried there all night, because the sun was set. And he took of the stones of that place and put them for his pillars, and lay down in that place to sleep. Now the place he's come to, we'll see in a moment, the name of it is Bethel, a house of God. I want to say a word about it, but before I say a word about it, you'll notice that he's traveled quite a distance. Actually, Bethel, where he came the first night, is 12 miles north of Jerusalem. And he was, I would say, a good 20 miles south of Jerusalem, and probably more than 20 miles south, probably 25 or 30 miles south. Well, that means that he covered at least 40 miles that day. You can see that he's really hot-footing it away from Esau. He wants to get as far from him as he can. But the farther he gets from Esau, the farther he gets away from home. And this is Jacob's first night away from home. What do you think his feeling was that night? Well, he was very lonely, that is for sure. He also was homesick. This is his first night, as far as the record is concerned, that he was away from home. Do you remember the first night that you were away from home? Do you recall that? I certainly remember the first night I went away from home, and it was just down the road. We lived in a country, in a little place called Springer, Oklahoma. And they tell me it hasn't done any springing since then, that it's still a small place, wide place in the road. And we had some neighbors and some very wonderful friends that lived down the road. I don't suppose it seemed to me like in that day it was 5 miles. It couldn't have been over a mile, I'm sure. I was amazed when I went back there later on to find out how close things were together. I thought it was pretty well spread out, but it wasn't. Very close together. And so this must not have been over a mile, but it seemed like 5 miles to me in that day, and I never shall forget these people invited me to come down and spend the night. They had a boy about my age, and I don't know how old I was, 9, 10 maybe. And so I went down with him. He'd come up to get me, and we went down. I never shall forget, we had a delicious dinner, and I enjoyed it that evening with these folks. It was in the country, good country dinner. And then we played hide-and-seek, and it got dark, and I didn't pay too much attention, but every now and then I looked into the darkness, and I began to get just a little homesick. But it wasn't until somebody said, it's time to go to bed, and they put a pallet down in the front room, no living room in that day, just put a pallet down, and I had brought my little nightshirt under my arm, and I put it on, and I lay down on that pallet. Friends, I have never been as lonely in my life as I was then, and homesick. Oh, how I wanted to go home. And you know what happened? I rolled and tossed there for a long time. I finally dozed off, and I slept for a while, but I waked up very early in the morning, and you know what I did? I took my nightshirt off, put on my clothes, put my nightshirt under my arm, and I started running home. And I didn't stop till I got there. Nobody was up, but I sure was glad to get home. First night away from home. And after that, I went a long ways from home, but I never was any more homesick than I was that first night. I've always thought that Jacob, he's a pretty big boy at this time. He's a man, but he's homesick. This is the first time he'd been away from Rebekah. He'd been tied to his mama's apron string all of his life, and now it's untied, and he's out on his own, and this is the first night away from home. Now, will you notice what happens? He lies down. He puts stones for pillars, and this is a pretty dreary place. I'd like to give you a description of it that's given by another. It's been described as a bleak moorland, large bare rocks that are exposed 1,200 feet above sea level in the hills. And I suppose that there are many places out on the desert here in California that would correspond to it. Fact of the matter is, I know it. I remember going up through that country in a bus, and that was the disadvantage of being with a bus tour. I wanted to go up there. The others wanted to go to other places that, to me, were not nearly as important as Bethel. I wanted to see it. And all we got in, I suppose, a half a mile of it, the bus driver pointed it out, and I said, I'd like to walk up there. He said, well, we don't have time. And so I didn't get up there, but I could see it in the distance, and this certainly is a apt description of it. It's a bleak and forbidding place as far as the topography is concerned. But it was the high point spiritually in the life of Jacob, not only here, but later on. And this is the place that he came to. And we're told as he lay that night and he was asleep, he dreamed, and behold, a ladder set up on the earth, and the top of it reached to heaven. And behold, the angels of God ascending and descending on it. And behold, the Lord stood above it and said, I am the Lord, God of Abraham, thy father, and the God of Isaac. The land whereon thou liest, to thee will I give it, and to thy seed. And it was right in that area, by the way, is where God first appeared to Abraham there in the land. Verse 14, and thy seed shall be as the dust of the earth, and thou shalt spread abroad to the west, to the east, to the north, and to the south, and in thee and in thy seed shall all the families of the earth be blessed. Now God is giving to this man, you see, exactly what he'd given first to Abraham. He repeated it to Isaac. Now he confirms it and reaffirms it to Jacob, that he'll do this. Now God says to him, verse 15, and behold, I'm with thee, and will keep thee in all places whither thou goest, and I'll bring thee again into this land, for I'll not leave thee until I have done that which I have spoken to thee of. Now, you can see how this would be comforting and helpful to a lonesome, homesick boy that has really had to leave home in a hurry, and he's on the way to a far country. And this was a great comfort and help to him. God says, I'm going to be with you, Jacob, and I'm going to bring you back in this land. But the vision that he gave him in that dream was of a ladder that reached up to heaven. And God spoke to him. Now, what does that ladder mean? Well, our Lord interpreted that when he called Nathanael. Nathanael was a wiseacre, by the way. He said, can any good thing come out of Nazareth? And our Lord, I tell you, he dealt with this fella. And when he said, how in the world do you know me? Why, he said, I saw you on that fig tree. Well, he said, Rabbi, thou art the Son of God, thou art the King of Israel. The Lord Jesus said, you're pretty easy to convince. And he was. He was a skeptic at the beginning of the ministry of Christ. It took Thomas 3 years before he got the light. But notice this man, Nathanael. The Lord Jesus said to him, because I said unto thee, I saw thee under the fig tree, believest thou? Thou shalt see greater things than these. Well, what will he see? And he saith unto him, verily, verily, I say unto you, hereafter ye shall see heaven open, and the angels of God ascending and descending upon the Son of Man. Now, what is that ladder? Well, that ladder is Christ. And God, from the top of the ladder in heaven, a voice out of heaven said, this is my beloved Son, in whom I'm well pleased. And God is speaking to man through Christ today. You can't come to God directly.

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5: When he receives, we're told that he scourges him. He disciplines him. He did Abraham. He did Isaac. He's going to do Jacob. Everything's been going Jacob's way. You know, so many people, they're just members of the church. They don't know the Lord at all. They're just church members and just the biggest hypocrites in the world. And the Lord has to shake us, you see. And these things come to us. They discipline us. They put iron in our backbone. They put iron in our blood, too. And they put courage in our lives and enable us to stand for God. Jacob's got a long ways to go, so let me read verse 16. And Jacob awaked out of his sleep, and he said, "Surely the Lord is in this place, and I knew it not." And he was afraid and said, "How dreadful is this place! This is none other but the house of God, and this is the gate of heaven." Now, this is a passage of scripture that I use many times and have used many times in dedicating new churches. I have dedicated, I think that in the past 20 years, I have dedicated, I think, 25 new churches. And I've used this, I suppose, more than any other passage of Scripture. I have another one in Acts that I use a great deal. But how dreadful is this place? And I think I shocked some people, especially when you got a congregation that have come in to dedicate the lovely new facilities they have today, and here I get up and I look around and I say, "How dreadful is this place?" And then I proceed during the rest of the time to try to win them back to become friends of me by telling them that the place is only dreadful to a fellow like Jacob running away from his family, a trickster, a sinner, actually running away from God. And this is the thing he discovered. He says, "The Lord's in this place, and I didn't know it." When Jacob ran away from home, he had a limited view of God. He thought when he ran away from home, he was running away from God also. He thought he left God back down at his home. And he found out that he hadn't. "The Lord's in this place." And God says, "I'm going to be with you. And because of that, how dreadful, though, is this place?" The only thing that can make a house of God dreadful is the fact that you're a sinner trying to run away from God. And every house of God, every church ought to be a dreadful place to any sinner running away from God, because that's where he ought to be able to meet God and come face to face with God through the ladder that's been let down from heaven, even Christ. And Jacob rose up early in the morning, and he took the stone that he put for his pillars and set it up for a pillar and poured oil upon the top of it. And he called the name of that place Bethel. But the name of that city was called Luz at the first. And Jacob vowed a vow. Now listen to Jacob. You know, he's got a lot to learn, and this is an evidence of it. Listen to him. "If God will be with me and will keep me in the way that I'll go, and will give me bread to eat and raiment to put on, so that I come again to my father's house in peace, then shall the Lord be my God." What's he doing? He wants to trade with God. He says, "Now, Lord, if you'll do this for me," and God's already told him he's going to do it for him. God has already said, every one of these things, God says, "I'm going to keep you, and I'm going to bring you back to this land, and I'm going to give you this land, and I'm going to give you offspring." Now Jacob turns around and says, "If you'll do this." He wants to trade with God. And he says, "If you'll do it, then I'll serve you." God doesn't do business with us that way. And he didn't do business with Jacob that way. If he had, Jacob would never have made it back to that land. God brought him out of the land. God brought him back into that land by his grace and mercy. And when finally Jacob did come back to Bethel, and he came back a wiser man,

0: you know what he came back to do? To worship and praise God for his mercy. God had been merciful to him. You don't trade with God. A great many people, even today, said, now I'll serve the Lord if he'll do. You won't do anything of the kind, friends. He doesn't do business that way. He'll extend mercy to you. He'll be gracious to you. But he doesn't ask anything in return. But he does say this, that if you love him, that you'll really want to serve him. And that will be the bondage of love, the same kind of love a mother has for the little child, and she becomes its slave. That's the way that he wants you, and that's the way he wants me. And so old Jacob, he puts up, and this stone which I've set for a pillar shall be God's house. And of all that thou wilt give me, I'll surely give the tenth unto thee. Isn't he a traitor to God? And a great many of us are trying to do business with God. He's not doing business, friends. He wants to become your father through faith in Christ, and you don't have to do business with him. And so until next time, may the Lord richly bless you, my beloved.
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7: Here's the 1-800 Water Damage Cleveland West weather report.
8: Looks like it's going to be a nice sunny week. Starting today, a high in the mid-70s, clear skies, an overnight low in the 50s. We're once again in the 70s tomorrow with plenty of sunshine. That's your weather forecast on AM 1220 The Word. I'm Chris Lively. 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
9: Have you ever watched a relationship slowly close off? Maybe an adult son or daughter who's drifted behind a wall that you can't seem to reach through. You've prayed, you've waited, and that wall just won't move. Well, today on Insight for Living, Chuck Swindoll recounts a true story in Esther chapter 8. This remarkable passage will breathe fresh hope into every impossible situation you're facing. Because the God who softened the heart of a Persian king can certainly handle whatever wall stands before you. Chuck titled his message, "And the Walls Came Tumbling Down."
10: Esther, verse 3, fell at his feet, wept, and implored him to do something. What's wrong? Well, Haman may be gone, but the edict has still been written. And you know how it is with those edicts from Medo-Persia. It has been written, it will be done. The Jews will die in December. So Esther weeps. It is a document that looks absolutely permanent. It is irrevocable. He extends the golden scepter, which is his way of saying, speak, I'm listening. Verse 5. She said, if it pleases the king, and if I have found favor before him, and the matter seems proper to the king, and I am pleasing in his sight. What a wonderful way for a wife to speak to a husband. No extra charge for that. Let it be written. Let it be written to revoke the letters devised by Haman. Let it be written. It's already written. But I'm pleading for revoking what has been written. Let it be revoked is what she's saying. Unheard of in the land of the Persians. She says in verse 6, how can I endure to see the calamity which shall befall my people? How can I endure to see the destruction of my kindred? Look, you wonder if there is a wall so thick that God cannot penetrate. You wonder if documents written in that day, just as documents written in our day, are permanent ink. So the king said to Queen Esther and to Mordecai the Jew, behold, I have given the house of Haman to Esther, and him they have hanged on the gallows because he had stretched out his hands against the Jews. Now, here's the pen. Here's the stylus. You write to the Jews as you see fit. Is that incredible? You write another law. Furthermore, he says, seal it with the king's signet ring for a decree which is written in the name of the king and sealed with the king's signet ring may not be revoked. This one is going to stand. This is it. Count on it. They get together the machinery. They put it together. I love the way this reads. Verse 10, he wrote in the name of King Ahasuerus, sealed it with the king's signet ring, sent letters by couriers on horses riding on steeds sired by the royal stud. Isn't that good? Woo! That's great writing. These are the best horses with the finest couriers, the most responsible record. Let them take the message to 127 provinces and spread the word. The Jews will live. I love it. Absolutely amazing. Look, 13. A copy of the edict to be issued as law in each and every province was published to all the peoples so that the Jews should be ready for this day to avenge themselves on their enemies. The Jews are now protected. They now have their own defense provided by the Persian law. No one can touch them. The couriers hastened and impelled by the king's command went out riding on the royal steeds, and the decree was given out in Susa, the capital. You may not have some person after you. You may have some document, something that's been written, some magazine article, some newspaper article, some transcript, some occupational report, some lawsuit, something written that looks so intimidating, so unerasable. And you're sitting here listening to these words thinking, yeah, but if you only knew who's behind that. I don't care who's behind that. I happen to serve a sovereign God who has yet to go when he finds anything on this earth. Nothing we read frightens him. We live under the hand of the Almighty. All the inhabitants of the earth are as nothing, Daniel 4:35. He doeth according to his will in the army of heaven and among the inhabitants of the earth, and none can stay his hand or say unto him, what doest thou? None. That's the God you serve, child of God. That's the Lord you worship. My friend, we live in a day when documents intimidate. I know. But I'll tell you, it has an amazing result when God steps in, who will rewrite all records. Not only will every knee bow before him ultimately, but every lie will be exposed, every falsehood forever forgotten. Be encouraged if you happen to be living under the dread of what has been written. It is not permanent. I love the way the chapter ends. I like stories that, you know, where everybody lives happily ever after. I even like some fairy tales for that reason. Isn't that romantic or what? I heard of a child whose mother was telling her of Snow White and the Seven Dwarfs and... Finally, the story ends where Prince comes and he finds her and kisses her back to life. And the little girl's telling her mother about this story. She's heard it at school, and the mother's listening to her, and she doesn't finish. The mother says, and let me guess, they live happily ever after. The little girl said, no, mother, they got married. Ah, that's reality. But here, there is a gloom that has set on the city of Susa and 126 of the other provinces, and it cannot be penetrated. It would be like a scene at Auschwitz or Dachau or Birkenau. No one laughs there. I mean, every day is another movement of the clock toward doom. But look, look. Then Mordecai went out from the presence of the king in royal robes of blue and white, with a large crown of gold and a garment of fine linen and purple, and the city of Susa shouted, isn't that great, and rejoiced. And the Jews, for the Jews, there was light and gladness and joy and honor in each and every province, in each and every city. Wherever the king's commandment and his decree arrived, there was gladness and joy for the Jews. A feast and a holiday. It was like Christmas and New Year's and Easter all rolled into one. It was like Berlin on the 9th of November. It was like nothing they'd ever seen before. They would sing all night because the gloom was lifted. Look at the last line. I love it. Many of the peoples of the land became Jews, for the dread of the Jews had fallen on them. Isn't that great? Oh, what goes around comes around. Do I speak to you who live in places of gloom and darkness, where laughter is not in the walls, where your life has become grim, borderline tragic? It will not be that way forever. While others go home from church on a Sunday and enter into the love and warmth of a family, you go home alone, and you don't find warmth. You find the awful memory of broken relationships, remorse, and guilt. You look with longing at a scene like this one. You watch with tears as the story unfolds on your television, and you think, I would love to be there singing again. This is no irrelevant slice of ancient history tucked away in the folds of Esther's scroll. This is life. This is today. This is written to people who face intimidating, stubborn souls and maybe live with them, maybe married to them, may have children like that. This is written to people whose lives have been scarred by documents and lawsuits, bad reports, rumors maybe, that seems so permanent. This is written to people whose lives are lived within the thick, tall walls of depression and doom. And this chapter says there is hope. May I go back? There are walls that fall on any day. The good news, maybe sometime good, sometime bad, is that we never know when they're going to. You cannot predict the falling of a wall. I'm thinking right now of a college in the Midwest where there was once a lovely tree that was part of the landscape. It was one of the places students met, talked. I'm told by those who were there on the campus on that day that they heard a large crack that echoed across the campus as this massive oak fell to the ground. When someone examined it, they noticed that within this massive tree, there had been the growing of weakness and even disease, to the point that was all that was left was what appeared to be a strong trunk, but it was nothing more than an empty shell of a tree. And with the blowing of a harsh wind one day, the tree fell. So it is in our lives. You don't know, but God is in the process of breaking a will. You know, I mentioned the man in my own life. There could have been others I could have talked about, but this one stands out. And I want to mention first the walls of stubborn wills. And I want to tell you what seems unchangeable is not. Man had a change of heart. I don't know what brought that about. I do know that he moved, took up residence in another town, another city, wanted to find a church, in fact, wanted to start a church. He couldn't find someone to preach, and so decided to start with a set of tapes. Guess whose? I would have never thought that had I lived 1,000 years. He's changed. The stubborn will may be your own. You may be one of those individuals that has determined this is the way I will go and I will get there regardless. No one will stand in my way. I pace my closing words more slowly because I respect what I'm dealing with here. Stubborn people tend not to listen to this kind of talk. I want you to hear it. When I was a student at seminary, I remember hearing a speaker conclude his message with a statement that stayed with me all these years. That was back in the fall of 1959. He said, "When God wants to do an impossible task, he takes an impossible person and crushes him." Another wall is the wall of damaging documents. They fall every day. It's amazing how the truth emerges. That which appeared so permanent back at a given time, with the passing of a few years, sometime even months, the truth emerges. And you hold your head in your hands thinking, how could I have thought this in light of the truth I have seen since? Now I know the truth. The problem is, in the waiting period, it is hell on earth for the person hanging in the balance. Take hope. Take heart. Some document that looks as though it will ruin you will pass away. The truth will become known. Third, every day, walls of depression and doom and gloom are penetrated by the wonderful presence of the living God. Weeping may endure for the night, Psalm 30, verse 6, but joy comes in the morning. In a season of the year normally given for family and happiness and laughter of children, you may not find much laughter and you may find no happiness and no children. Weeping endures for the night, but joy comes in the morning. I have discovered that hurting people get perspective that those who have not yet hurt like that lack. Take, for example, David, who writes, "Before I was afflicted, I went astray, but now I keep thy word." Psalm 119:67. "It is good for me that I was afflicted, that I may learn thy statutes." Psalm 119:71. "It is good for me." Psalm 119:75. "I know, O Lord, that thy judgments are righteous, and that in faithfulness thou hast afflicted me." You say, how can I put it to work? How can I make this happen? I want this. I have counsel for all of you to remember, and that is, what is needed is the presence of the Savior and the perspective of the cross. It casts its shadow across all of our lives, and it makes life bearable. You need the Lord God living in your life. You need Him residing there in masterful control. You need Him there to prompt perspective, or you will fade in anxiety, and your enemy will win the day. The document will destroy you. The gloom will depress you. You'll turn to a bottle or some drug. You'll opt for a lifestyle that you will later regret to fill up the loneliness. All of these things are so available, and they speak loud, strong words of appeal to us. I invite you today to a place of abject affliction. It has blood on it. It once had a man on it who knew affliction like you and I will never know it, who died misunderstood and maligned, but it had to be that people like us could have hope. I would like for you to bow your head and close your eyes. And for a few moments, I'd like for you to set aside the the stubborn will, whether it's yours or another's, the document that has been haunting your days, the atmosphere that you live in, and I'd like for you to answer, where is Christ in all of this? Where is He? If you're a child of His, how wonderful. All that's needed is to call upon Him this day, this very moment. I've noticed in my life that He gives strength in brief bursts. Over the long haul, He strengthens us, but it doesn't come a month at a time. It comes a moment at a time. Ask for that. If it's a stubborn will you're living with, pray for God to soften it. If necessary, to crush it. Even if it's in you, if it's stubborn enough, it is ruining relationships. Give it to Him. If your visit to the cross today is the first time ever for you, then I invite you to give the Lord your life. He sent His one and only Son, Jesus Christ, to pay the penalty for those sins that you and I regularly commit, so that He might erase the sin question and offer you an answer to your unbelief. Forgiveness, security, and hope. You're surrounded by people all around the community, all around the globe, who have surrendered their hearts to Jesus Christ, given Him their wills, their lives, the right to rule. It's your turn. Our Father, find in us an openness that is rare. Give to us a willingness that is not normally found in our lives. And hear our prayer as we call upon You today. Thank You for the relevant message from an ancient book. Remind us once again that all walls ultimately fall, just as all knees ultimately bow, in the strong name of Jesus Christ, we pray. Amen.

0: Chuck Swindoll has reminded us today that no wall is too strong for God. Not the stubborn will of someone who's making your life miserable. Not a document that seems to seal your fate. Not the gloom that settled over your days. The same sovereign God who softened the heart of a Persian king and reversed an irrevocable decree is at work in your circumstances right now. This is Insight for Living. Chuck Swindoll has an important closing thought in just a moment, so stay with us. Chuck titled today's message, And the Walls Came Tumbling Down. It's number 9 in his 12-part study of Esther, which ends just 1 week from now. And then, beginning on the 10th of June, our attention will turn to another powerful series. This time, Chuck's focus is on the amazing attributes of God. The central theme of this next study is the power of the cross of Jesus Christ. Chuck?
1: The first Monday in July 1979, that's when Insight for Living aired its very first radio program. I had no idea what was beginning that day. None. If someone had pulled back the curtain and shown me what God was about to do, I'm not sure my heart could have held the thrill. We were naive. We were stepping out in faith with a national program, and frankly, we had no business being that bold. But we were. And we did, and men and women responded in droves. Not because we were clever, not because we had some sophisticated strategy or a slick marketing plan. They responded because we heralded the only thing that has ever actually changed a human heart, the cross we proclaim. Nearly 5 decades later, nothing has changed, not one thing that matters. Yes, the reach has grown, the platforms have multiplied. We go places now that would have seemed like science fiction in 1979. Into phones, into earbuds, into languages and nations we could never have imagined on that first Monday morning. But the message, identical. It's the cross, always the cross. Look around at the world around you, bodies failing, relationships fractured. Public discourse that sounds more like a brawl than a conversation, pain in every direction. And right in the middle of all of it, we get to be dispensers of truth, God's truth, the kind that doesn't shift with the headlines or bend with the culture. That's an extraordinary privilege. As we approach June 30th, nearly 46 years after that very first broadcast, I want to invite you to join what God is already doing. Your gift to Insight for Living carries the light into dark corners we haven't even reached yet. From our very first day until now, let's keep going together.
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0: With SRN News, I'm Rich Thomason in Washington. Despite another exchange of fire between the U.S. and Iran, President Trump is urging patience. Posting on social media, the president says everything will work out in the end, adding that Iran wants to make a deal. Israeli forces are now deeper inside Lebanon than they've been in more than 25 years. That's despite the U.S. brokered ceasefire. Today's AAA national average for gasoline, $4.32 a gallon. That's down one penny from yesterday. An absolute lie is how evangelist Franklin Graham describes Texas Democratic U.S. Senate candidate James Tallarico's claim that the Bible is silent on abortion. Graham says abortion is murder, adding that God commands us, "You shall not murder." Watching Wall Street, the Dow futures are up 193 points, NASDAQ futures 72 points higher. More details, srnnews.com.
1: Here's the 1-800 Water Damage Cleveland West weather report.
2: Looks like it's going to be a nice sunny week. Starting today, a high in the mid-70s, clear skies, an overnight low in the 50s. We're once again in the 70s tomorrow with plenty of sunshine. That's your weather forecast on AM 1220 The Word. I'm Chris Lively. Have a blessed day.
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4: Well, Ted Cunningham is our guest today on Focus on the Family with Jim Daly, and he'll share encouragement for every marriage at every stage. Thanks for joining us. I'm John Fuller.
6: John, I always enjoy hearing Ted speak about marriage because he combines biblical principles with great stories of his own family and some humor as well. He is so fun to listen to. You're going to hear it. And today's message was given at Liberty University, and he's encouraging the young people there to consider getting married sooner rather than later, which I think is great advice. And he has some wonderful marriage principles to share with all of us, principles that will apply to your marriage. And mine too.
4: Yeah, and I always appreciate hearing from Ted, so let's go ahead and listen now. Ted Cunningham speaking on Valentine's Day, appropriately enough, on Focus on the Family with Jim Daly.
5: So, hey, you never know. I met my wife on a blind date at Liberty University in 1995. The night I met her, I said to my buddy Austin DeLoach, "I'm going to marry this woman." And he looked at me and said, "You can't decide that." I go, "I just did." And I'll never forget walking into the kitchen of her 6'2", full-blooded Norwegian father. He's pretty much a Viking. You got to see this guy. Very intimidating. I said, "I'd like permission to marry your daughter," to which he responded in his thick Norwegian accent, "You'll betcha." I said, "But only under one condition. I had just graduated. Amy had 1 year left. I wanted to break all the rules. I wanted to get married between her junior and senior year. So I said, may I have permission to marry her now? And if you let me marry her now, I will pay for her senior year of college." To which he said, "You betcha." And young guys will always ask me at events and at churches, "Bro, how did you get married at 22 and 21 and afford to pay for a senior year of college?" I said it was this thing called a job. I had more than one. And I love it when they say, "I can't afford to get married young." I'm like, "Bro, I would believe that if you weren't holding a venti caramel macchiato in your right hand and an iPhone in your left. You need to start thinking Folgers and flip phones, bro. You cannot start marriage with a wife and unlimited data. You really got to think this through. But you can afford to get married young. I'm convinced of it. You haven't started marriage right until you get your parents' hand-me-down mattress. I'm just saying. The dip already built in. You get that's a good way to start marriage. Don't go to Ethan Allen. Don't go to Ethan Allen. Go to Home Depot, buy 1x12s and cinder blocks, and that's how you have shelving. There's a lot of ways to get marriage started right. And I'm encouraging young people to get married. My son and I, We love watching YouTube clips together. His favorite YouTube clip is the German Coast Guard. If you get time, check that out sometime today. Guy's being trained day one on the German Coast Guard, and a mayday comes in. Mayday, mayday, we are sinking, we are sinking. Hello? This is the German Coast Guard. Mayday, mayday, we are sinking, we are sinking. What are you sinking about? My son thinks that's the funniest clip he's ever seen. Falls over in laughter. A few weeks later, we're driving down the road, and I start singing a hymn from my childhood that goes like this. I was sinking deep in sin, far from the peaceful shore. And from the back seat, I heard, hey, what were you sinking about? And I looked at my wife, and I said, they see everything we do. They hear everything we say. They forget nothing. And then they repeat. And so I want, my desire, 22 years into marriage, is to have a marriage worth repeating. In the Song of Solomon, you see the daughters of Jerusalem. And they say this about the young budding love of Solomon and the Shulamite woman. We rejoice and delight in you. We will praise your love more than wine. My desire is to praise the love of young people, to rejoice and delight in what God is doing in young budding love. I have that passion, and I have it for my children. I don't want them to be afraid of marriage. I want to model it well for them. And so I tell Amy all the time, we are our children's backup singers. We say this in our country music little town called Branson, Missouri, all the time. Every marriage is a duet in need of great backup singers. And we desire to start by being great backup singers to our children. I want them to get married one day. I want them to get married early. I tell them all the time, you don't have to wait to get married. You can get married and grow up together. I used to sit where you're sitting. Every Wednesday, Dr. Falwell would speak at convocation, and he constantly told us, don't leave this campus without a wife. He was always being a great backup singer. And I'm grateful he did, because I met Amy on this campus, and now we're raising two children that we desire to model marriage well for. But some of you have maybe not had the great models. For Amy and I, we decided years ago, we want a marriage that's going to be fun. Because some of you maybe have heard this message in church growing up, and it goes something like this. God gives you a spouse to beat you down and to suck the life out of you so you can be more like Jesus. And I want to take you to Ecclesiastes this morning briefly. I love the book of Ecclesiastes. It's dark, it's pessimistic, very much fits my personality. If you need a good winter read, go to Ecclesiastes. Chapter 1, life is hard. Chapter 12, then you die. These are the bookends of Ecclesiastes. And in the middle of this book, you get Ecclesiastes chapter 9, verses 7 through 9. And it says this, go eat your food with gladness and drink your sparkling cider with a joyful heart. I clean that up for the Liberty Way. Let's stay focused this morning. Drink your wine with a joyful heart, for now God favors what you do. Always be clothed in white and always anoint your head with oil. It's speaking there of joy and festivity. And then in verse 9 of chapter 9, it says, endure life with your wife all your miserable days. It doesn't say that. I just misquoted. Here's what it says. Enjoy life with your wife, whom you love, all your meaningless days, for this is your lot in life and in your toilsome labor under the sun. Meaning you don't have to choose between life and a wife. You can have both at the same time. I meet young guys all the time that tell me, I can't get married. I don't want to get married. Or I meet guys that have gotten married and they say, you know, I got married young, but I had big dreams and plans and goals for the future. But when I got married, that all changed. God doesn't give you a spouse to beat you down and suck the life out of you. He doesn't give you a spouse to be the grind of life. He gives you a spouse to go through the grind of life with. And for some of you, marriage is not on your radar right now, but according to research, you got about a 90% shot of walking down the aisle one day. And I just want to encourage you. I just want to encourage you this morning. When it comes to love, it doesn't matter how you meet. When it comes to enjoying life and marriage, according to Ecclesiastes, it doesn't matter how you meet. It's what you do after you meet. Tell people all the time, I don't care how you meet, eHarmony.com, Match.com, FarmersOnly.com. Ancestry.com. I don't care how you meet. The Bachelor, how you meet doesn't matter. It's what you do after you meet. And here's the bottom line. Enjoying life and marriage, according to Ecclesiastes 9:9, is a decision. It's not an outcome. It's something you decide. It's something you choose, not something you wait for. Not waiting for a certain season in life. You make the decision. Let's enjoy life together. And be honest with you, the first 7 years of marriage, Amy and I, we did not enjoy it. We got to the point, I mean, we were in love and we were committed and we removed the D word, the divorce word, from our marriage. But man, we had the struggles early in marriage, as many young couples do. Until about 7 years in, we made the decision that we are going to enjoy life together. And my wife, Amy, is way better at this than I am. She said, you know what? We're going to have fun with everything. Anything irritating, frustrating, annoying, pet peeves. We're just going to choose to find a way to enjoy life together. And she said, I'm going to let you pick the first topic, the issue that we may have, and I'm going to show you how we can have fun with everything. So this is what I told her. This is where I started. It's where I was at the time. I said, babe, there's not a lot of adventure for men in the world anymore. So would you please let me find my own parking space? I want to do it all by myself. I want to provide this for my family. And she said, all right, game on. And I pull past her third space from the door spot she picks out. I drive 20 spaces down. And the first few years of marriage, she just looked at me with those eyes that said, you stubborn, stubborn man. Just take the help, receive the help. And I'm, nope, I got it. We are going to walk, right? I was passionate about this. Now, all these years later, every time we pull into a parking lot, I find the spot still. And my wife does this, and I love it. She leans over, and she starts massaging my bicep. And she'll say, you did this all by yourself. I'm so proud of you. You know what I caught her doing a couple years ago? She knows those Andy's candies at the end of an Olive Garden meal are like crack to me. I love Andy's candies. I can't get enough of the Andy candies. She bought a bag of them, and she keeps them in her purse now for when I do something good. Amen. Ladies, on your date tonight, take a little bag of treats, okay? Because it was in a parking lot that she handed me my first one, and I ripped that thing out of her hand. I'm opening it up, and I realize, huh, my wife just gave me a treat. She is rewarding my good behavior. I am a dog. I was all right with it. You got to be good with it, and you got to go with it. Having fun. I just started studying comedy about the last year and a half. And comedy is very simple. It's premise, punchline, premise, punchline, premise, punchline. My favorite thing is the callback. The callback is where you bring a punchline from earlier in the set and you bring it off of a different premise 10, 15, 20 minutes later. As I studied that, I go, why don't we do that as couples? Why don't we turn every conflict, like a parking lot situation, into a callback and have fun with it instead of always being irritated with each other, instead of always choose to have fun? Because enjoying life and marriage is about having fun. It's about choosing to have fun. It flows from the same place, your character, the commitment flows from. So here's how I do it now. Now, some of you are going to find this early in marriage or in your dating right now. My wife would ask me questions when we were first married, thinking I had the answers to everything she asked me. And I'd be like, why do you think I know that? We'd drive through a construction zone, and she'd be like, hey, babe, yeah, what are they doing right here? I wasn't involved in any of the meetings on this project. I have absolutely no idea what's going on here. And I used to drive down the road going, why does she think I know these? And you know why? She's wanting to connect with me. She's not looking for information. Guys, we make this mistake a lot. We think when she's asking questions that she needs answers. No, she needs connection. She needs us just to listen and to talk. So watch. Now here's how I've turned that into a callback. When we drive through a construction zone to have fun, she'll say, hey, babe, what are they doing right here? I turn into the construction foreman. I told him, rip it up, boys. We're going 12 lanes, not six. You got to have fun with it. roll down the window, talk to the construction workers as you go by like you're the foreman.
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5: 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I want you to think about for just a second the guy who's at home and he turns on an eHarmonyMatch.com or OurTime.com commercial. And he sees a couple twirling around on the screen. And he thinks to himself, boy, I'd like to have that right now, but I can never have that because we never took a test. We'll never have that. And I always tell the guys in our church, stop looking for greener grass. Where there's greener grass, there is a septic leak. Stay home and water your own lawn. For a good time, call home. But he sees, you know, if I want to have fun again in life, if I want to enjoy life again, I need to find someone new. No. Here's the bottom line. You will never find compatibility. You'll never discover it. There's not an algorithm in the world that can put you with someone compatible. Compatibility is something you choose. It's something you create. It's a decision that you make. Now, my wife and I, we come from two very different backgrounds. I grew up independent, fundamental, premillennial, King James Version, only Baptist. I have what's known as a guilt-prone nature. She grew up Assembly of God, set free in Jesus, right? So she, I see all signs on the road as laws to be followed. You break one, you go to jail, God stops loving you. That's how I view signs. She sees all signs on the road as suggestions for other people. Very different. I grew up in a home that taught savings was money you put away for a rainy day. She grew up seeing savings as the difference between the actual price and the sale price. She has two love languages. If you know what a love language is, it's the way we give and receive love. She has two love languages, acts of service and quality time, which means I serve her for long periods of time. That's how I show Amy Cunningham love. We make the choice to enjoy life together. We're watching movies. We love watching movies. For Amy, watching a movie means surfing Pinterest and reading a magazine, which puts all of the burden of watching the movie on me. Something will happen and she'll be like, oh, what just happened? Oh, this wears me out. I have to pause the movie and say, hey, there was an explosion on the space station. A big piece of metal broke off and hit the space shuttle. Now they're stuck in outer space. She goes, oh, what are they going to do? Again, this is that question needing information. I'm not an astronaut. I have absolutely no idea. But I bet if we watch the rest of the movie together, we'll know how to fix a space shuttle the next time we need that information. Choosing to have fun together. It's another great passage. Genesis 2:24 says, for this reason, a man will leave his father and mother and be united to his wife, and the two become one flesh. The first half of that verse is a parenting verse, that you should leave home. You're already starting on that journey, but you should leave home. It's not God's plan for your life to be in your parents' basement at 35 with Star Wars bed sheets on your bed. That's not his plan. He wants you to leave and to separate. And it's a good thing. My kids, 12 and 14, soon to be 13 and 15, I share this verse with them all the time. And you can ask my son at 12, what's your dad's definition of maturity according to Genesis 2:24? And Carson will go, I will not be with mom and dad forever, so plan accordingly. That's right. You're eventually going to go. And I tell my kids all the time, we love you. You're a welcomed addition to this home. But I want you to know, we got big plans, your mom and I, after you leave. And he'll say, well, what are you going to do? Well, first of all, we're going to Disney World. That's where we're going to kick this whole thing off. But your mom and I, we're preparing you. We want you to leave. And when my daughter was 5 years old, she was kind of taking over the house. And I sat her down. I said, Corinne May, there's only one queen in this house, and you ain't her. She looked at me with those eyes that said, we'll see. Big talker. The next day she tells my wife, there's room enough in this house for two queens. And I said, Corinne May Cunningham, one day I'm going to stand at the back of a church with you. looking down the aisle at some pervert. No, I didn't say that. I didn't say that to my daughter. I would never say that to my daughter. I said, I'm going to stand at the back of a church with you. I'm not walking you down the aisle until I know he loves you as much as me. Because here's the thing. You are not my queen, but you're my princess. And one day, I'm gonna walk you down the aisle to give you a way to become another man's queen. I said, and that's Genesis 2:24. For this reason, a man leaves his father and mother, is united to his wife, and the two become one flesh. The bond, according to that passage, the bond between a husband and a wife is to be stronger than the bond between a parent and a child. And I said, Corinne, I'm not walking down the aisle until I know he loves you as much as me, and here's my parenting plan, and I don't know if I'll be perfect at this, I don't think so, I'll make mistakes, but Corinne, I want to show you to the best of my ability every day how a queen should be treated. That's my goal. So you know what to look for. Because I love it when a mom comes up to me at a wedding and says, I don't feel like I'm losing a son today, I feel like I'm gaining a daughter. I say the same thing every time. Nope, you're losing a son. And it's time for you to back away so these two can become one. Because we're watching Genesis 2:24 take place. A husband and wife, two becoming one. I want to rejoice and delight and praise your young love today. I want to tell you, you got this.

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5: Surface of the issue. And I am here, I can say with confidence, not even knowing this woman, her success did not cause her divorce. There was something else going on. I said, ma'am, can I pastor you for 5 minutes? I took her silence as consent. I noticed it from across the room. She said, what's that? I said, the ginormous chip on your shoulder. I don't know who said what. I don't know how long it's been there, but I got great news for you today. She goes, what's that? I said, you're 100% responsible for it. You can choose today what you're going to do with it. You can stay angry and sabotage your next relationship, or you can choose to resolve it. You can do something with it. I taught her two things that day about anger that a mentor shared with me 17, 18 years ago. And it's simply this. Unresolved anger is like drinking poison, expecting the other person to get sick. I said, ma'am, and I say this comes from the heart of a pastor who loves you. You're drinking this poison by the gallons a day. I said, and the second thing about anger that I've learned is you never bury anger dead. You always bury it alive. And it will resurface in another relationship if you don't deal with it, if you don't do something with it. And she was standing there next to her son. And I said, if you're not careful, it'll come out on him. I want to encourage you to resolve this anger. I want to encourage you to do the same thing. For some of you, maybe you're realizing, like, why can't I keep a relationship? Why am I sabotaging every relationship that I'm in? Above all else, guard your heart, for it is the wellspring of life. What do you need to resolve? I view anger like a pet. We just carry it around with us everywhere we go. Some of you can handle anger like a carnival goldfish. You got it for a couple of days and then it's gone, right? You don't have it after that. Others carry it around like a guinea pig. I remember my daughter wanted a guinea pig. We went into the pet store and my daughter's looking in the cage, excited to get the guinea pig. I call the sales associate to the side. I said, yeah, ma'am, can you tell me how long is this thing going to live? And with enthusiasm, she said, 5 to 7 years. I was like, I was thinking something more like in the 2 to 3 year range. What do you got in the 2 to 3 year range? This smug sales associate looks at me and she says, sir, maybe you're not ready for the responsibility of a pet. I said, I don't want the dang thing. I'm trying to teach my daughter without so much commitment. But that to me is always a picture when I see someone carrying around unresolved anger. She's just holding this thing. Carrying it around and every day with their thoughts toward that other person, and in her case, her ex-husband, who she thinks left him because of her success. She's just feeding this guinea pig. But you know, I meet a lot of folks in church ministry that they don't even have a guinea pig. They got a parrot. I don't know if you know this about parrots, but they outlive their owners. Can you imagine? I mean, going to the lawyer's office after someone dies and yeah, you get the house, you know, you get the accounts and you get the bird. But that was this lady, and I told her, you know what needs to happen to the bird? You need to take the bird down off your shoulder. Get rid of it. Get rid of it. Resolve your anger. Choosing to enjoy life and marriage. It's a decision that you need to make early. It's a decision that you need to work through. I want to encourage you, don't be afraid of marriage. Hebrews 13:4 says, marriage should be honored by all and the marriage bed kept pure. It simply is saying, whether you're young or old, married or single, we're all called to esteem marriage as highly valuable. And that is my prayer for you. Thank you, Liberty University, for having me today.
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7: John, it's so important to remember that we get out of our marriage relationship what we put into it, and that we can choose to pursue joy with our spouse. And I love that line Ted used earlier, for a good time, call home. Boy, that should be a bumper sticker. What a great reminder.
8: Yeah, that'll preach.
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0: excellent book called Fun Loving You. It contains a lot of practical advice like how to laugh together again, how to fight as teammates, not opponents, and how to appreciate your mate's better qualities. And you know what? 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
5: Ladies and gentlemen, the Bible says you and I are salesmen for the gospel of Jesus Christ. 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
6: Welcome to Pathway to Victory with author and pastor Dr. Robert Jeffress. In light of recent developments on issues like gay marriage and gender reassignment, it's clear that our country's morals are reaching an all-time low. Today on Pathway to Victory, Dr. Robert Jeffress explains that while we may be in America's last days, they can also be its best days. But first, let's take a moment to hear some important ministry updates.
4: Thanks, David, and welcome again to Pathway to Victory. A lot of Christians are wondering what God is doing in America right now. With so much uncertainty in our culture, so many voices competing for our attention, and so many questions about the future of our nation, it's no wonder that believers are looking for answers. For that reason, I plan to spend the entire month of June presenting an urgent series called America and the Bible. If there's any hope for our nation, it won't occur on Capitol Hill, but in the hearts of American people. Along these lines, today is one of my first occasions to tell you about the exciting In God We Trust matching challenge in the amount of $1.5 million. Because of these funds that were set aside by Friends of Pathway to Victory, every dollar you give today will be automatically matched and therefore doubled, having twice the impact on America. Your gift will point men and women all across the country to the only hope for America, our Savior, Jesus Christ. And when my message is complete today, I'm going to tell you about a brand new thank you gift I've set aside for anyone who contributes to the matching challenge. But right now, I need to set the stage for the message you're about to hear. It was originally presented while our country was under a prior administration, and one that was openly hostile toward Christian values. The aftermath of rebellion in that former administration continues to permeate much of the conflict on Capitol Hill. With this in mind, let's get started with the first study in this series. I've titled my opening message, The Beginning of the End.
5: You may remember that conservative former Fox luminary Glenn Beck led a rally in Washington, D.C. that he called Restoring Honor. It was held in front of the Lincoln Memorial on the Washington Mall. Some reports estimate that as many as 300,000 people attended that event. I just happened to be in Washington, D.C. the weekend of that event. And on the Friday afternoon, after I had finished some meetings, I decided to walk on down to the National Mall to see the preparation that was being made for the Glenn Beck rally. And I was surprised that Friday evening to see a number of people setting up pup tents to spend the night that Friday night to make sure that they had a prime seat for the next morning's activities. One young father had his children with him. They had traveled hundreds of miles. They were going to spend the night to be ready for the next morning. Somebody asked the father why he had gone to such trouble to attend the event. And this is what he said. "I really don't know why I came, but I realize something is not right in our country, and I want to do something about it." The feeling that something is not right in our country is a pervasive feeling among Americans today. The Gallup poll revealed that 73% of Americans believe that America is on the wrong track, headed in the wrong direction. 73% of Americans. I imagine many of you are included in that statistic. You have good reason to be upset about what is happening in our country. Perhaps you're deeply disturbed about the wholesale effort to remove any and all restrictions of abortion and embryonic stem cell research. You're upset about the failure to protect our borders against illegal immigration, threatening both the physical and the physical health of our nation. Perhaps you're upset about the runaway deficit that will enslave our children and our children's children with trillions of dollars of debt. Or you're upset about the hesitancy of government officials, shackled by political correctness, to recognize and verbalize that we are in a war against terror. You're upset about the willingness to abrogate Americans' First Amendment rights at home to prevent offending Islamic extremists abroad. You're upset about the denial not only of secularists, but of Christians themselves to affirm without stuttering that America was founded as a Christian nation. You wondered what you can do, what you should do to put the brakes on a country that is about to go over the cliff. You have a great love for the United States of America. You have an even greater allegiance to the Lord Jesus Christ. You wonder what kind of nation you're going to leave to your children and to your grandchildren. You know, whatever his motivation, whatever his theology, I have to admire Glenn Beck that he was willing to try to do something to turn the course of our nation. And as I left Washington, D.C. that Saturday morning, flying out of Reagan Airport, I looked out the window and saw hundreds of thousands of people on the National Mall. And that's the beginning of what began to happen in my own heart and spirit. I began wondering what I could do to make a difference in my country. Maybe you too are wondering what you can do to reverse the course of a nation that has lost its way. Well, today I have some bad news and some good news for you. The bad news is America's demise is inevitable. America's demise is inevitable. I realize that such a statement seems fatalistic, if not downright unpatriotic, to many of you. To say that America's collapse is inevitable, and I understand why you feel that way. We who are privileged to live in the greatest country in the world's history, we have been conditioned to believe in American resilience, American exceptionalism. We've been led to believe that no matter what the obstacle, we can overcome it. And that's why we flinch when we hear that America's demise is inevitable. And yet, just a simple, superficial reading of God's word tells us that America's days are numbered because this world's days are numbered. Consider 1 John 2:17. John said, "And the world is passing away, and also its lusts. But the one who does the will of God abides forever." Or 2 Peter 3:10, "But the day of the Lord will come like a thief, in which the heavens will pass away with a roar, and the elements will be destroyed with intense heat, and the earth and its works will be burned up." Or Revelation 21, verse 1, "And I saw a new heaven and a new earth, for the first heaven and the first earth passed away, and there is no longer any sea." Not only does the Bible teach that the world is going to end, the Bible also teaches clearly that America's end will come before the world's end. You say, "Pastor, where do you find that in Scripture?" In Daniel chapter 7, in Revelation chapter 13, in Revelation chapter 17, the Bible clearly teaches that the final form of government on this earth before Christ's return will not be a democracy like America's. The final government form in the last 7 years of Earth's history will be a 10-nation confederacy that is presided over by the dictator that we commonly call the Antichrist. And in that final form of world government, all national distinctions will be abolished, which means the United States Constitution must be abolished before the tribulation begins. You say, "How can you make such an assertion?" Well, our Constitution guarantees that as Americans, we have the right to elect those who rule over us. And yet, there will be no vote that will put the Antichrist into office. The Bill of Rights guarantees us many rights, the rights to buy and sell, the right to worship whomever we choose to worship. And yet, under the reign of Antichrist, there will be no right to buy and sell. Our First Amendment right will be gone, the right to worship. Such a usurpation of power by the Antichrist, the only way that is going to happen is by the abolition of the United States Constitution. And ladies and gentlemen, once the Constitution is abolished, America will be no more. And that's why I can say with absolute certainty, America will end before the rest of the world ends. Now, enough gloom and doom. Enough of the bad news. Here is the good news. Although we cannot prevent the ultimate collapse of our nation, we can postpone it. We have both the ability and the responsibility to delay the decay of our country, even though we can't ultimately reverse it. You say, "Well, why would we want to do something like that? Isn't that futile to try to delay the decay of our country if we can't reverse the decay of our country?" Think about your own life. Has it sunk into your consciousness that you're going to die one day? Your death is absolutely inevitable. And yet, we do everything we can to delay death, don't we? We go to the doctor, we take medicine, we diet, we exercise, we do these things. Why? We know we're going to die, but we want to delay that which is inevitable. It's the same way with our country. We cannot prevent the ultimate demise of our country, but we can delay it. Now, I understand why many people are pessimistic about doing that. But let me say, the motivation for working to delay this coming collapse of our nation is not to preserve our way of life. The reason that we want to work to delay the decay of our nation is to buy time for our nation so that we can share the good news of Jesus Christ with as many people as possible. You know, I find that most evangelical Christians understand, even though they don't obey, the mandate to be light, to share the message with Christ with as many people as possible. But many people, many Christians, don't understand the command to be salt in the world. Many Christians view efforts to stop the murder of the unborn through abortion, to outlaw same-sex marriages, to uphold biblical principles of morality, to elect godly leaders. They compare those activities to kind of rearranging the deck chairs on the Titanic. I mean, if we're going down anyway, why even bother? Now, I'm somewhat sympathetic with that viewpoint because I used to have that viewpoint. During the first 18 years that I was a pastor, you're going to find this hard to believe, I never preached on social issues at all. But today I have a completely different perspective through something that happened in my own life. And I've come to realize that while our responsibility to delay the decay of our country is not our primary calling, it is a prerequisite if we're going to have the freedom and the ability to preach the gospel. At this critical time in our nation's history, we cannot afford to sit back with hands folded, waiting for the end to come. What can we do as Americans and Christians to effect real change in our country? And how do we balance our responsibility to share the gospel and yet also to delay the decay of our country? You know, I have found that in answering the question, how should Christians respond to the deterioration of our country? I find that Christians tend to go to one of two extremes in relating to our culture. Some Christians adopt the extreme of political activism. Political activism, as they see our country sliding toward Gomorrah, as they see the slide toward immorality, they think, you know, we just need to get active politically. If we can elect the right leaders, if we can enact the right legislation, then we can save America. I love what my friend Cal Thomas says. The kingdom of God is not going to come riding in on Air Force One. But a lot of people don't understand that. They think the way to cure our country's ills is purely by political activism. And yet I want you to consider the Apostle Paul. This warrior of the Christian faith lived in the most decadent, godless, anti-Christian culture in history. He lived in the time of the Roman government, the Roman Empire. And yet it was because of the Roman Empire's anti-Christian hostility that he ended up in prison. But what was his attitude toward his persecution? When Paul was in prison, he wrote the letter to the Colossians, but he also wrote a letter to the Christians at Philippi. And what did he encourage those Philippian Christians to do? Did he say, because of my persecution, what we need to do, Christians, is mobilize and overthrow Nero? He never once advocated overthrowing the Roman emperor. In fact, when you read Paul's letter to the Philippians, 19 different times he says in that letter, rejoice in the Lord always. Again, I say rejoice. Listen to what he said in chapter 1, verses 12 to 14. Fact is, Paul was pretty upbeat about his depressing situation. Why is that? Listen to what he said. Philippians 1, verses 12 to 14. Now, I want you to know, brethren, that my circumstances, he's talking about his imprisonment, have turned out for the greater progress of the gospel, so that my imprisonment in the cause of Christ has been well known throughout the whole Praetorian Guard and to everyone else. And that most of the brethren trusting in the Lord because of my imprisonment have far more courage to speak the word of God without fear. Now, you know, if Paul had had the same life purpose that most Christians have, pleasure, prosperity, peace, then his imprisonment would have been a tremendous tragedy. He would have written, now I want you to know, brethren, that my imprisonment has been a giant detour in the plan for my life. But you see, Paul had a greater purpose in life than peace and prosperity and pleasure. He had dedicated his life to sharing the gospel of Christ with as many people as possible, and that gave him a whole different lens through which to view his imprisonment. The fact is, he said, this imprisonment is helping me achieve the goal. It's helping the gospel be spread more widely. But because of my imprisonment, people are having courage to share their faith with other people. And then Paul moves from beyond his own situation, and he speaks to the Philippians and to you and me 2,000 years later to give us a lens through which to view our decaying, decadent culture in which we're living right now. In chapter 2, verses 14 to 16, Paul says, do all things without grumbling and disputing, that you may prove yourselves to be blameless and innocent, children of God, above reproach, in the midst of a crooked and perverse generation, among whom you appear as lights in the world, holding fast the word of life, so that in the day of Christ I may have cause to glory. I want you to read that phrase again, in the midst of a crooked and perverse generation. Is there any better description of the culture in which we live right now than crooked and perverse? Somebody has said there is no century more like the first century than the 21st century. Both centuries are characterized by rampant immorality and hostility toward Christianity. And yet, notice what Paul said. He didn't say, Philippians, your job is to straighten out the crooked and perverse generation in which you live. Instead, he reminded them that against the darkness of the world in which you live, you are to be children of light, holding out the word of life. You see, Paul understood an important principle about light. And that principle is, the darker the background, the brighter the light. I gained some insight into what I think Paul was trying to communicate a few months ago. I took my younger daughter, Dorothy, to the mall to celebrate a special occasion in her life. And in a fit of insanity, I said to her, "Now, Dorothy, we'll go buy whatever you'd like to buy. I'll buy you a gift for this special occasion." And in my mind, I thought we'd go to, you know, Forever 21 and buy a little $20, $25 dress, you know, and that's what we were going to buy. Well, we walk into the mall. I thought we were just strolling, and she took me directly to a jewelry store there at North Park. And we walked into this jewelry store, and we stood at the counter, and the salesman came up, and he said, "Can I show you something?" And immediately, Dorothy mentioned a particular ring that she wanted to see again. She had been in there before, I found out. The salesman recognized her. Now, at this moment, I knew I had been had, okay? I was getting ready to be reeled in, you know? And so Dorothy mentioned this ring, and the salesman came out, and he brought the ring. But before he put the ring down on the counter, he first took out a piece of black felt and put it on top of the counter. And once he had that black felt on the background, then he put the ring in the center of it. He knew what he was doing. He was highlighting the brilliance of the ring that was so bright, it almost blinded me to the price. Almost is the operative word. But you see, he was a good salesman. He understood the principle, the darker the background, the brighter the light. He didn't curse the black felt. No, he used it to his advantage. Ladies and gentlemen, the Bible says you and I are salesmen for the gospel of Jesus Christ. And instead of cursing the darkness of the culture that we're in, we ought to realize that the black backdrop in which we're living right now only makes the light of Jesus Christ shine that much more brightly. It gives us a greater opportunity to make a sale, to introduce people to a saving faith in Christ. Why? The darker the background, the brighter the light. Let me just say to you, instead of allowing the flow of daily news from cable TV and those endless emails that come your way about 10 reasons that the president must be the Antichrist and all of those kind of things, instead of allowing those kind of negative reports drive you to despair, we should see our present situation as an unprecedented opportunity to share the gospel of Jesus Christ. The darker the background, the brighter the light. You know, I'm convinced, ladies and gentlemen, that one reason so many Christians are discouraged about the condition of our country right now is that they have a wrong focus in their life. They're focused on the three P's, on pleasure, on prosperity, on peace. No wonder they're frightened by the news. Listen, if your goal in life is building up a big portfolio, if the goal in your life is money, you're going to be upset when you hear higher taxes may be coming. If your goal in life is the avoidance of pain or convenience, you're going to be upset when you hear about the possibility of government-run health care. If the focus of your life is going to be avoiding death, then no wonder you're going to be shaken to your foundation when you hear the possibility of another terrorist strike on America. You see, fear and despair is like a warning light on your dashboard in your car. The light itself is not the problem. It's an indication that there's a problem. Fear and despair is that way in our life. Fear is not a problem in and of itself. It's usually an indication that there's something else that's wrong in our life. And when we are fearful and depressed about our current national situation, and that's what drives our life, it's a strong indication that we have built our life around the temporal rather than the eternal. You see, whenever our life purpose is built around that which can be taken away from us, we're going to have this general anxiety in our life. But when we share the same passion that permeated every fiber of Paul's life, that is to share the gospel of Jesus Christ with as many people as possible, then we view a darkening and a threatening nation and culture in a different way. When Paul says that we are to appear as lights in the world, he is simply echoing the words of Jesus Christ. Turn over to Matthew chapter 5, verses 14 to 16. Listen to what Jesus said. He said, "You are the light of the world, a city set on a hill that cannot be hidden. Nor do men light a lamp and put it under the peck measure, but on the lampstand, and it gives light to all of those who are in the house. Let your light shine before men in such a way that they might see your good works and glorify your Father who is in heaven.
4: 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The bad news is that America is decaying. We are slipping off the solid Christian foundation that made us great. The good news is that we can delay the decay. And that's what Pathway to Victory is all about. Would you be willing to join us in this all-out effort to delay the decay? Today, I'm pleased to inform you about an opportunity to double your impact through the $1.5 million In God We Trust Matching Challenge. 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Our souls are eternal. And when you give to the matching challenge, you're making an eternal investment. 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
6: 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I'm David J. Mullins. 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
9: Looks like it's going to be a nice sunny week. Starting today, a high in the mid-70s, clear skies, an overnight low in the 50s. We're once again in the 70s tomorrow with plenty of sunshine. That's your weather forecast on AM 1220 The Word. I'm Chris Lively. 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

0: When you were a child, I'm sure you could recognize your mom or your dad's voice, even from across a crowded room. I know that was true for me. Wherever I was, I could single out those two voices. Today on Truth for Life, we'll learn why believers can similarly recognize Jesus' voice. Alistair Begg is teaching from the opening verses in John chapter 10.
1: What in the world is Jesus saying here? For judgment I came into the world, but I didn't come as a judge. Well, it's straightforward, I think. He says my coming inevitably creates division. My words create a distinction. A distinction that is obvious already in the response of the Pharisees. We are the disciples of Moses. You are his disciple. Their judgment is that Jesus is not what he claims to be. And the judgment of the man is that clearly, whoever he is, he has the power to change. Jesus, by his word and by his works, exposes the hearts of these religious leaders. These are the ones who are looking for the one who is to come, and he stands before them, and they reject him. And it's not a matter of speculation. It's a matter of eternal significance. At the end of chapter 9, he says to them, you know, if you were blind, if you didn't even have the Old Testament, if you were just completely blind, you wouldn't be guiltless, but you wouldn't be as guilty as you are now, because you are the beneficiaries of all these things. Think of what Paul says in Romans chapter 2. And he says, but now that you say, we see, and you don't actually see, your guilt remains. Your guilt remains. Now, you can't pause here, but let's just acknowledge that there's a lot of talk about guilt. That people say, well, you shouldn't have any guilt. Psychiatrists are dealing with guilt all the time. Mental health, guilt is the problem, guilt is the issue, and so on. There are all kinds of notion concerning that. But the real guilt, which every single person on the face of the earth faces, is that we are guilty before God, that we have offended against God, that by our lives and our lips and so on, we've decided that we will deal without him. We're alienated, we're under condemnation, we face his wrath, we're guilty, and he says your guilt remains. Unless, of course, you would understand who came in order to deal with your guilt. The shepherd. There's nobody that's in a worse predicament this morning than the person who is self-confident in their own sight. The children of the Enlightenment, some of my intellectual friends, you know, we are the ones who see. We feel sorry for you, Beg, that you've got into that obscurantist religion of yours, that Jesus thing. I mean, by and large, it's really reprehensible. We're glad that we don't have to face that. All your talk about the need for freedom, we don't need freedom. All that talk about being made to see, we don't need to see. We've seen everything. We're rational people and so on. And Jesus says, well, your guilt remains. No one's case is more hopeless than the person who is blind believing they can see. No one's case is more hopeless than the Pharisee in Luke chapter 18, who says, I thank you that I am not like other men. The response of religion to the intervention of the shepherd. So context one was historically, context number two was in relationship to chapter 9, and now let's go to the content, says somebody. All right, let's do that. Truly, truly, I say to you, he who does not enter the sheepfold by the door is straightforward, isn't it? In fact, it's so straightforward that a child listening to me now would be able to draw a picture in her notebook and would be able to explain it to her mother or her grandmother over lunch. There's a sheepfold. Jesus is the way into the sheepfold. If you don't go into the sheepfold, you're left outside. Your guilt remains. You're in deep trouble. You need Jesus. Thank you, says the grandmother. I wish Alistair had just been as clear as this morning. The sheepfold is a sheepfold. If it was just a family affair, we'd attach to a house adjacent to a building, a bit like something we might add to our home to put things in. Or it would be a community courtyard. In other words, it would be in a central place where a number of flocks could be placed for a period of time for the night. I suppose a bit like when you drive out 87, there's a place you can put your dog down there. I see that. It's irrelevant to me because I don't have a dog, but I always think, well, that's got to be a nightmare living in there. But anyway, if you have a dog, you just have the dog yourself. But if you want to put it in there, then it goes with all the other dogs. And whew. And so if you're a shepherd, you bring your sheep and you deposit them in the sheepfold. There's one point of entry and is guarded by a watchman. That's what Jesus says in the picture. And he points out that anyone who's seeking to enter the sheepfold by climbing over the wall or trying to cut his way through the fence is up to no good at all. That wouldn't be the shepherd. Why would the shepherd ever do that? He would never need to do that. And people say, well, I can get into the sheepfold of God by my own mechanism. I can climb over the wall. I can find different ways. Think Pilgrim's Progress, right? Where we can go over the wall. We're good people. We can do this. We can do that. Thieves and robbers, only one point of entry. The one who enters, verse 2, by the door is the shepherd of the sheep. Now another bell goes off in somebody's head, says, wait a minute, I read the rest of the chapter. Jesus is also the door of the sheep. How can he be the shepherd of the sheep and the door of the sheep? Listen, let's go back to English literature. This is a figure of speech. Therefore, you cannot press all the metaphorical details tidily if you're going to stand back from it enough to say, oh, I get the picture. Because in actual fact, this is true all the way through John. Jesus is the bread of life, and he gives the bread of life. He is the one who tells the truth, and he is the one who is the truth. He is the one who is the shepherd, and he is also the door. Don't stumble over that. Verse 3. To him the gatekeeper opens. Who's the gatekeeper? We're not told. It's a picture. To him the gatekeeper opens. The sheep hear his voice. The sheep hear his voice. Now my grandfather was a shepherd. I never met him. I have his crook. And it's a precious thing to me. And I imagine him using it with a hook on the end so that he could reach in and pull lambs to safety. And with a point on the other end so that he could do as necessary to stop some naughty sheep annoying another sheep or whatever it might be. But the sheep actually hear his voice. I sat at my desk and I said, fantastic. Voice recognition, huh? I said, what is voice recognition? So I looked it up. I was delighted to discover that it is an interdisciplinary subfield of computer science and computational linguistics that develops methodologies and technologies that enable recognition. So imagine the sheep saying to the other sheep, did you hear his voice? And the sheep said, yeah, VR is fantastic, isn't it? It's amazing. No, but notice, you see what it says. To him the gatekeeper opens, the sheep hear his voice, and he calls his own sheep. He doesn't just call sheep. He's not calling, hey, sheepy, sheepy. No, no, he's calling them by name. Morton, who wrote a book about the Holy Land way back in 1931, records in this book, which is a quite wonderful book, early one morning I saw an extraordinary sight not far from Bethlehem. Two shepherds had evidently spent the night with their flocks in a cave. The sheep were all mixed together. And the time had come for the shepherds to go in different directions. One of the shepherds stood some distance from the sheep and began to call. First one, then another, then four or five ran toward him, and so on until he had counted his own flock. He calls his own sheep by name. I have a father. He called my name. Who are his own sheep? We know them from John chapter 6, 37. All the Father gives me will come to me, and whoever comes to me, I will never turn away. So who are these sheep? They're the sheep who have heard the voice. I heard the voice of Jesus say, come to me. I came to Jesus. That's the sheep. That's why it's a tragedy when people in positions such as mine are not actually themselves sheep of the true shepherd. They fulfill the role of a shepherd while never actually having come to meet the shepherd himself. He doesn't drive them from behind. He leads them from the front. They follow him because they know his voice. This is even better than the nursery. I mean, there's a couple of times I can't get my grandchildren out of there because I don't have a ticket. Now, I understand that. I'm not dissing that at all. The thing has to work, and it has to work for me as well. But you know, if you don't recognize my face, do you recognize my voice? They followed him because they heard his voice. Now, let's just acknowledge that the wonder of our dealings in terms of these things is that God has made himself known. He's revealed himself in creation. The heavens declare his glory. We saw that in Romans chapter 1. These his invisible qualities and so on are apparent to people. There is no actual voice, but his speech goes throughout the entire earth. Because everybody on planet earth can look up and see the rising of the moon. Can waken in the morning and see the rising of the sun. He's spoken in creation. He's spoken in conscience. Our consciences are distorted by sin. But you will never ever meet a person who doesn't understand the sense of oughtness. I don't think I ought to have said that. I don't think I ought to have done that. I wish I hadn't done that. Why does anybody ever say that? Because God has stamped eternity in our hearts, conscience, and of course in Christ. So his voice is heard in creation, in conscience, although distorted by sin, and in Jesus himself. God has spoken actively, objectively, historically, in the person of his Son. And Jesus' words are then witnessed to by the apostles who, filled with the Holy Spirit, have given to us the legacy of his words written down for our teaching. If we had time, which we don't, we could turn to the 19th Psalm, where you've got the wonderful movement in that dramatic poem, which begins, you know, the heavens declare the glory of God, and the firmament shows his handiwork. Day unto day uttereth speech, and night unto night showeth knowledge. No speech, no language, and so on. And then without even, just like poetry at school, just all of a sudden, from that context, the psalmist then goes, the law of the Lord is perfect, converting the soul. The testimony, you say, wait a minute, I thought you were talking about God speaks in creation. Yeah, but this is how he speaks. The hymn writer has it quite wonderfully when he says, and I'm looking for it in my notes, that in the act of creation, God's voice is heard. Here it is. The heavens declare thy glory, Lord. In every star thy wisdom shines. But when our eyes behold your word, we read your name in fairer lines. Because think about it. Throughout history, people have looked up at the sun and they've worshipped it. What is it makes a person worship the Lord Jesus Christ? Because they understand that he is the radiance of the Father's glory. Now, let me end in two ways. First of all, by saying this. Practical purpose of God giving us his word. The practical purpose of God giving us his word is in order, of course, that we might meet Jesus. But at the same time, it is in order that we might respond to it, if you like, with an intelligent sense of reverence. That God's word is to be approached best, if you like, on our knees. that God has actually communicating to us in this book. Packer says, the Bible is God preaching. So the indication of how much the Bible means to me is, first of all, displayed in, do I respond to it reverently? Secondly, do I trust it wholeheartedly? Do I trust it wholeheartedly? Or do I take it as a few suggestions for various ways of approaching life? Am I prepared to put my own opinions over against the truth of God's word? Am I just toying with the thing? My traditions and so on. All of my opinions, all of our traditions, all of our feelings must be brought under the jurisdiction of his word. If we're going to approach it reverently, if we're going to trust it wholeheartedly, and if we're going to obey it completely. Obey it completely. People get a little churned up about this, you know. Obeying? We're not so sure we like obeying. Listen, the reason we obey the Bible is because it is a logical outcome of our submission to Jesus. Why do we believe the Bible? Jesus believed the Bible, and Jesus told us to. Now, the heart of the true shepherd, which we're going to go on and see in our study next time, the heart of the true shepherd is revealed in his voice. And the heart of the true sheep recognizes the voice of the true shepherd. How do I know that I'm one of his sheep? I recognize his voice. He walks with me. And he talks with me. How? In his word. And he tells me I am his own. The true sheep. You see, because Mr. Jones's sheep, when Mr. Levi was calling his sheep, did not have to worry that his sheep, Mr. Jones's crew, would go off with Mr. Levi. Because his sheep know his voice. Conversely, a stranger they will not follow. Why do you read so many stupid books, some of you? Why do you spend the fleeting moments of your time considering the voice of strangers? Now, this is not a blanket statement regarding all of our reading. You can come back to me on this if you choose. But what I'm talking about, people come to say, did you read what Mr. So-and-so had to say about that? No, I didn't. Well, don't you care? No, actually, I don't care. Why? It's the voice of a stranger. Why would I listen to the voice of a stranger? I've only got so many days left in my life. There's only so many books I can now read. So the true sheep is known when the true shepherd walks out front by those who are actually walking behind him. And if some other thief or robber says, hey, come with me, and a group of those people divert from the true shepherd, it becomes apparent that they didn't hear his voice, they've never understood him, and they're just interested in wandering wherever they want to go. You will know if you're in Christ, not only because of who you're following, but also because of those from whom you flee. You flee. Well, Jesus was a stranger to the Pharisees and to the crowd. He says, a stranger, you won't follow if you follow the true shepherd. But they weren't following the true shepherd. They were strangers. Now let me end in this way. Because when Jesus looked out at the people, remember, it's in the Gospels all over the place. When he looked out on the crowd, it said that his heart was broken. Because when he looked at them, they didn't know what to do, and they didn't know where to go. When he looked at them, they were aimless, and they were confused. The crowd. Have you looked at crowds lately? Wouldn't be a good talk if I didn't finish with at least two quotes from Songs. First from Paul Simon. So he and his girlfriend take a bus to go and look for America. It's a funny thought, isn't it? How do you look for America? We're in America.

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5: E-Care. 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
6: 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As we go about the events of our life, it can be easy to forget this, to become worn down by the daily demands and self-reliance. 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
5: Our God and our King, we thank you that you are the great shepherd, that in Jesus you have come to us. 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
8: With SRN News, I'm Rich Thomason in Washington. The U.S.-Iran ceasefire is facing another challenge posed by renewed attacks and lots of finger-pointing between the two sides.
9: The U.S. says it has bombed sites in Iran after Tehran shot down an American drone over the weekend. Iran's paramilitary Revolutionary Guard saying U.S. forces had targeted a telecommunications tower. Iran then launched a strike of its own, and Kuwait says its air defenses opened fire early Monday morning to intercept incoming drone and missile fire. The nominal ceasefire between Iran and the US has been repeatedly tested with such back and forth attacks, even as officials from both countries try to negotiate an end to the war. It's still not clear how close they are to a deal, and there's always the risk that an

0: attack could derail those talks. I'm Charles de Letesma.
1: Israeli forces have moved deeper into Lebanon as they pursue Hezbollah fighters allied with Iran. Israeli troops have captured a strategic mountain topped with a crusader-built castle in southern Lebanon. Ukraine has blasted Russian energy assets.
2: Russian authorities and media say drone debris set fire to a fuel storage facility in the Rostov region on Sunday. Authorities also say the Ukrainian strikes reportedly damaged civilian infrastructure in the Saratov province. Ukraine has increased attacks on Russia's oil and gas facilities, saying they fund Moscow's invasion.
1: Correspondent Andrew Stewart says Kiev rejects Russian claims that a Ukrainian drone struck a Russian-occupied nuclear plant. The U.S. military carrying out another strike on a boat accused of smuggling drugs in the eastern Pacific, killing three men, the fourth attack in a week. As gas prices edge lower, Wall Street stock futures move higher amid hopes for a pending end to the Iran war. The Dow futures are up 258 points. This is SRN News.
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4: Looks like it's going to be a nice sunny week. Starting today, a high in the mid-70s, clear skies, an overnight low in the 50s. We're once again in the 70s tomorrow with plenty of sunshine. That's your weather forecast on AM 1220 The Word. I'm Chris Lively. 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
7: God gives each one of us a purpose in life because we are created as His children. He does have a will and a purpose and a plan for our life. And if you examine the scriptures, God is a God of purpose, a God of plans, and a one who pursues the fulfillment of those plans in people's lives. That person who is walking by faith is going to experience the favorable hand of God because God desires to pour out His blessings. That's the favorable hand of God.
8: A big pay raise, a healthy baby, a good report from the doctor. These are obvious blessings from God. But as we'll see today on In Touch, the teaching ministry of Dr. Charles Stanley, hardship or obstacles can also be signs of God's favor. Sound strange? Stay with us and hear how to recognize the favorable hand of the Lord.
7: All of us who are believers know in our heart that God loves us. Now we know that first of all because the Bible says it. And secondly, there are times when we feel it. But oftentimes God's children do not feel that God loves them, and therefore they say, well, I know that sometimes He does, but oftentimes I'm not sure. And all of us would like to feel like that we are walking in the favorable sight of God and that we have His favorable hand toward us. And there is a passage of Scripture that I believe gives us the characteristics of a person who is indeed walking and who is receiving and who is experiencing the favorable hand of God. All of us would like to experience that, and I believe we can. So I want you to turn, if you will, to Nehemiah. And I want us to look at the second chapter, but I want to give you a little background of what's happening here. You'll recall that under Nebuchadnezzar, many of the Jews were taken from Jerusalem over to Babylon, and they were made slaves. Well, one of these was a person by the name of Nehemiah, and he is now the cupbearer of the king, not Nebuchadnezzar, but Artaxerxes. And so he's lived through a period of time of captivity. And being the cupbearer of the king, he has a special relationship to him. And while he is serving, the scripture says that his brother and some others came from Jerusalem and told him about what was happening in Jerusalem. That is, that the walls were torn down as a result of the captivity, the gates were broken, and the enemies were just pilfering the place. In fact, it was in great despair. The people were despairing, and they're continually fearful of the enemy. So when he hears this, the Bible says he begins to fast and pray for several months, and then he comes to into the king. And if you'll notice, the 11th verse of this first chapter says, O Lord, I beseech thee, may thine ear be attentive to the prayer of thy servant and the prayer of thy servants who delight to revere thy name, and make thy servant successful today and grant him compassion before this man. Now, I was the cupbearer to the king. Now, what happens in this second chapter, in these first 8 verses, I want us to notice here, this is his coming before the king and making his request. And the title of this message is The Favorable Hand of the Lord. Listen to what he says in verse 1. Now, it came about in the month Nisan, that in the 20th year of King Artaxerxes, that wine was before him, and I took up the wine and gave it to the king. Now, I had not been sad in his presence. So on this particular day, the king said to him, why is your face sad, though you are not sick? This is nothing but sadness of heart. And notice how Nehemiah responded. He said, then I was very much afraid. And I said to the king, let the king live forever. Why should my face not be sad when the city, the place of my father's tombs, lies desolate and its gates have been consumed by fire? Then the king said to me, what would you request? So I prayed to the God of heaven. Now listen. This is one of those quick ripcord kind of prayers. You do it instantly in an emergency. Now, there's nothing wrong with those as long as that's not the only kind of prayer you're doing. And if you'll notice before this, in this first chapter, he spent months fasting and praying. So if you believe in short-term prayers, then if you want them answered, there better be some long-term prayers that precede them. So he said, so I prayed to the God of heaven, and I said to the king, if it please the king, and if your servant has found favor before you, send me to Judah, to the city of my father's tombs, that I may rebuild it. Then the king said to me, the queen sitting beside him, how long will your journey be, and when will you return? So it pleased the king to send me, and I gave him a definite time. And I said to the king, if it please the king, let letters be given me for the governors of the provinces beyond the river, that they may allow me to pass through until I come to Judah. And a letter to Asaph, the keeper of the king's forest, that he may give me timber to make beams for the gates of the fortress, which is by the temple, for the wall of the city, and for the house to which I will go. And the king granted them to me because the good hand of my God was upon me. Now, I want us to think in terms of God's favorable hand upon us. God loves everybody, and he loves his children, I think, in a very special way. I don't believe God is prejudiced toward anyone. He has intimates, that is, anyone who is willing to build an intimate relationship with him, he has an intimate relationship with him. But God, because he's a God of love, desires to show his favor toward his children. That is, he desires to show his goodness. He desires to express his goodness. He desires to give to us everything we need, everything we desire that fits his will and purpose for our life. So he is a good God, the Bible says. He is a loving God. And I think Nehemiah put it in such a beautiful way when he says, the good hand of my God was upon me. That he says, the favorable hand of God was upon me. And so as I look through this book and read this scripture over and over and over again, asking myself this question, what is it in a man's life and what is it in his relationship to God that he could say, the good hand of my God is upon me, that God has a favorable hand toward me? Because I think all of us would like to feel that and sense that, that we are favored by God. Doesn't mean we are better than someone else. Doesn't mean that we are more loved than someone else. But it means that God works in your life and my life, that it's very evident that he has favored us. That is, that he is expressing his goodness and expressing his love toward us. Well, I think there are a number of things, and if you're wise, you'll jot them all down. For the simple reason that the truth is, all of us want to feel the favor and the goodness of God upon our life. Well, one of the first things that I noticed in the life of Nehemiah is this, that here was a man who lived with a definite purpose in mind. For example, he was the cupbearer of the king, not out of his own choosing, more than likely, because he'd become a slave there in Babylon. But he had been willing to serve the king. And so it had a very definite purpose at that time in his life, and it was, of course, to be the best cupbearer he could possibly be and bear witness of his God, Jehovah. Not only that, When he heard the news of what was happening in Jerusalem and how the gates were burned and the city walls were torn down and the people of God were a reproach, and what we don't realize oftentimes is what the nationalistic spirit of those Jews was. I mean, they were the people of God. They were the chosen people of God. They recognized, they believed that they were the descendants of Abraham, God's friend. And so they saw themselves as a particular, peculiar people, even as God says that they were. And so he was struck and awed by what was happening. And the scripture says he set about to fast and to pray. And his purpose became to do something about the condition of the nation of Israel. That is, especially the holy city. The walls broken down, the gates burned, left them absolutely open to all kinds of attacks of their enemy. And so he purposed in his heart to do something about it. Now he set out to pray, to ask for God to give him wisdom and direction. And it's very evident and very clear that God gave him that direction because of what he does. But here was a man who had a very definite purpose, and he set out to accomplish that purpose. As the slave, the cupbearer to the king, he was good at that. He did it well. When God gave him a different purpose, he did that well. When we say purpose, we don't mean that it has to be some Christian vocation necessarily, as preaching or as a missionary or music or whatever it might be, though all of those are calls of God. But God gives each one of us a purpose in life because we are created as his children. He does have a will and a purpose and a plan for our life. And if you'll examine the scriptures, God is a God of purpose, a God of plans, and one who pursues the fulfillment of those plans in people's lives. So if I should ask you, what is your purpose today? What is it you're trying to accomplish? What sense of direction do you have? Now, if you have no purpose in life, and you're just sort of floating through, doing the best you can with no sense of direction, nothing you want to accomplish, and no divine purpose. That is, no sense of godly purpose and godly direction and somehow allowing God to use you in some fashion. Then why should you expect the favorable hand of God to be upon you? It is very clear, here's a man who lived with a definite purpose in mind. And he said, the good hand of my God is upon me. The favorable hand of God is upon me. The second characteristic I noticed in his life was this, that here is a man in whose life prayer is a priority. If we want the favorable hand upon us, the favorable hand of God, we're going to have to be men and women of prayer. Because you see, it's men and women of prayer who are listening to God, who are sensitive to God, who are building an intimate relationship with God. And so when he speaks, they're able to hear. And so when something rises in the life, and then there is a challenge, what is their first response? Not to run to their friends. Their first response is as his was, and that is, he said, he set aside days of fasting and praying, and for several months, this is what he did. If we want the favorable hand of God upon us, what is it that God wants from us most of all? He wants an intimate relationship, not service. Service is a result of that. An intimate relationship, building a relationship with us, whereby what? He desires and is able to pour out those extra blessings. His favorable hand is upon us. He was a person in whose life prayer was a priority. The third thing I want you to notice about him is this, that his was the pathway of faith. Here's a man who was governed by his faith in God. And if you'll think about what happens here, he's fasting and praying for several months and asking the Lord to give him direction, what to do. Somewhere in that season of prayer and fasting, God said to Nehemiah, Nehemiah, you're the person that I want to go to Jerusalem and rebuild the walls and the gates. Well, I can imagine that Nehemiah must have said, well, you want me to go? How am I going to go when I'm a slave? When Artaxerxes, the king, all he has to do is to speak his mind and my head is gone. And how am I going to get him to let me leave his service and go back to my people? How long is it going to take? And what is he going to say? And how am I going to do it? So he must have had 1,000 questions. That's why for several months he spent time fasting and praying. What was God doing in this period of time? Building his faith, establishing within him the continuous reminder that his promises to Abraham and Isaac and Jacob, his promises to the nation of Israel were covenant promises that God would somehow, miraculously, in some way, he would fulfill those promises. And he knew it was not the will of God for the holy of holy cities to be in such distress. So several months he prayed and fasted and waited upon God and listened. And so what happens? And you'll notice what he said. He said in this 11th verse of the first chapter, he says, now, O Lord, I beseech thee, May thine ear be attentive to the prayer of thy servant and the prayer of thy servants who delight to revere thy name. Make thy servant successful today. Grant him compassion before this man. Now, how do I know he walked in there with faith? Simply this, because of what he requested. When he walks in, of course, the Bible says that he looked a little sad, and so the king said to him, now, you're not physically sick, so what's wrong, Nehemiah? That this is something in your emotions. And so he said, well, and then he just let it fly, which a cupbearer would never do. He just said, well, and notice how he said it. He said, if you'll notice in verse 3, he says, let the king live forever. Why should my face not be sad? Now, that's rather courageous. Why should not my face be sad when the city, the place of my father's tombs, lies desolate and the gates have been consumed by fire? Now, he didn't say this because the previous king, he is the one who did it. He didn't say that. He's wise enough not to say. He said, why should I not be sad? He says, my people, they're living in a desolate position. Then so the king said to him, well, what would you request? Now, why would the king respond so quickly and so affirmatively? Because for days and weeks and months, this man had been on his face before God, crying out to God. He walked in there believing that the God who sent him in there to make the request is the God who said to him, Nehemiah, I'm going to send you to Jerusalem, you to do the work. If God said to him, I'm going to send you there, then God would have to assume the responsibility for making all those things possible. He wouldn't have walked in there making those kind of requests if he'd not been on his knees crying out to God and God assuring him that his God who sent him also would provide every single need that he had. Here was a man who said, the favorable hand of God is upon me. Why? Because he was a man with a purpose in his life. And he was a man who knew how to pray and talk to God. And he was a man who was willing to trust God for every single need, trust him for his divine protection, and trust him for every single thing he needed. Besides that, he was walking into a situation that I don't see any evidence in Scripture that he had all that skill and knowledge and know-how to get this done. He just knew that if God sent him, God would make it happen. If we want the favorable hand of God upon us, we must learn to walk by faith. We must trust God because, you see, our faith says more about what we believe about God than probably any other aspect of our life. If we believe that God is who he says he is, then whatever he tells us to do, we'll be willing to do it because we can trust him. If God is not trustworthy, what kind of a God is he? If he is a trustworthy God, a faithful God, a God who is reliably there when he says, I'll always be there, never leave you nor forsake you. Every single promise that he's given, he says, you can do all things through Christ who will strengthen you. Your God will supply all of your needs according to his riches and glory in Christ Jesus. That person who is walking by faith is going to experience the favorable hand of God because God desires to pour out his blessings. And as Paul says, he'll do more abundantly than you and I expect or think. That's the favorable hand of God. He's a man of faith. He's a man who's willing to trust the Lord for whatever the need may be. Then I think there's another principle here, another characteristics of the person who certainly experiences the favorable hand of God, and that's this, that the bottom line, the principle that governs their life is the principle of obedience. Now, I'm sure that when God said to Nehemiah, when he began to talk about the condition of Israel, the nation of Israel, and God, he was probably saying, Lord, send somebody to rebuild the wall, somebody to rebuild the gates. And God began to talk to him about himself. He probably said, well, Lord, how am I going to do that? And probably argue with God as Moses did, and probably like all of us do when God challenges us to do something that we don't quite understand how it's going to work out. But as God began to work in his heart, he was committed to be absolutely obedient. If we want the favorable hand of God upon us, if we want him to be able to pour out his blessings upon us unhindered by something within us, then we must learn to walk in obedience to him, leaving the consequences to him. That's why you can never separate faith and obedience. You can't separate them. Here's the reason. If I obey God and leave the consequences to him, it means I'm going to trust him to handle the results of my obedience. If I really and truly trust him, I'm going to do what he requires me to do. So here's a man whose life is characterized by obedience, willing to do the tough thing, willing to do the difficult thing, willing to do what seemingly was the impossible thing, willing to do what he probably felt very unqualified and untrained to do. But if God said do it, he was willing to do it, and as a result, he could say to those men with whom he spoke there in the very beginning, the favorable hand of God is upon me. Now listen, the favorable hand of God has been poured out in all of our lives at different times. Did you stop to think, wow, how God blessed me? God had to do this. Only God could have arranged this. Wow, God is personally involved in my life. He is excited about what's going on inside of me. Did you stop to praise him and thank him and give him glory and honor and give him all the credit? You want the favorable hand of God poured out in your life? Then the recognition that he's the source and the recognition and praise and honor that belongs to him, that's a vital part of keeping the flow in your life and my life. I want to ask you today in Jesus' name, just take God at his word and accept the fact that he loves you. And that the best that he has to offer, his full hands, are ready to be poured out to those who will allow him to do so by positioning themselves with these characteristics of purpose, prayer, faith, industriousness, obedience, recognizing the part that pain has, working together with others, being willing to pay whatever price is necessary, looking to him always, giving him the credit and the honor and the glory. It's yours for the asking.
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8: 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Believers know better than to be self-centered. So how do we so easily fall into that trap? 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
12: If you drift from God's Word, you drift away from God's will, purpose, plan, and character in your life. When you start drifting away from that, what you've done, you've drifted into the spirit of Antichrist, because you're going to act out those ideas and conduct and conversation that's anti-Jesus. We got to walk above it. And people say, well, I don't understand all that. And after all, look what everybody else is doing. Well, look what everybody else is doing. It's the world system. The world system is Antichrist. And in our own country, you see more of that than ever before. Isn't it interesting that the more wealthy we become, oftentimes, the more sufficient and the more adequate we become, we don't need him. And so if I don't need him and I have become materialistic, materialism, in its essence, is antichrist, because if I'm materialistic, my mind, soul, very being is wrapped up in how much more can I get, whatever it takes. It's all back to self. Me, myself, and I, and my security is all wrapped up in me. Then the truth is, the Bible makes it clear, our security is wrapped up in our personal relationship with Jesus Christ. And the truth is, if you find yourself consumed by getting more and having more of this and having more of that, and little thoughts about Jesus, not thinking about how can I walk in his way and trust in him and follow his will, that very spirit of Antichrist is subtle, but it is very, very, very destructive.
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4: Looks like it's going to be a nice sunny week. Starting today, a high in the mid-70s, clear skies, an overnight low in the 50s. We're once again in the 70s tomorrow with plenty of sunshine. That's your weather forecast on AM 1220 The Word. I'm Chris Lively. 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
24: This is an important notice to all U.S. taxpayers. 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
1: With SRN News, I'm Rich Thomason in Washington. Their ceasefire did not prevent the U.S. and Iran from trading fire over the weekend. President Trump insists prospects are good for an agreement to extend the ceasefire and reopen the Strait of Hormuz. There's a change of plan for the upcoming celebration of America's 250th anniversary, dubbed the Great American State Fair.
26: Organizers announced Saturday that President Trump himself will headline the event, set to start June 25th on Washington's National Mall. Some artists, like Bret Michaels, the Commodores, and Martina McBride, withdrew over concerns about the event's political ties. Others, including rappers Flo Rida and Vanilla Ice, still plan to perform. Freedom 250 spokesperson Danielle Alvarez emphasized the broader fair that is scheduled from June 25th through July 10th includes an array of exhibits, family-friendly attractions, musical performances, flyovers, and more. Bernie Bennett reporting.
1: There is more legal maneuvering ahead of the trial of Charlie Kirk's alleged assassin.
27: A Utah judge will decide whether to restrict access in parts of a July preliminary hearing and seal some exhibits in the case of the man accused of killing Charlie Kirk. Tyler Robinson's defense hopes to bar reporters and the public from parts of the July 6th through 10th proceedings. They'll feature the most significant presentation of evidence to date. Prosecutors are hoping for the death penalty if Robinson is convicted. He's charged with crimes including aggravated murder and the September 10th assassination of Kirk on a Utah college campus. Robinson has not yet entered a plea. I'm Haya Pinjwani.
1: Five rescued, two others still down there, trapped in a flooded cave in Laos. Rescue workers are searching for an alternate way into the cave, where the two have been trapped for almost 2 weeks. Heavy rains making the main entry impassable. On Wall Street, stock futures higher so far this morning. And this is SRN News. There's a new study of sermons and social issues.
28: It comes from the Pew Research Center, and it finds that white evangelical Protestants who attend church regularly are most likely to hear the pastor mention abortion or homosexuality from the pulpit. Catholics, on the other hand, are more likely to hear about abortion or immigration. Amongst white mainline Protestants, sermons are more likely to mention a wide range of issues, including those mentioned, as well as Israel, the Iran war, and the environment. Michael Harrington reporting.
1: Ohio is the latest state to consider assisted suicide. Democrats in the state legislature have introduced a bill would allow residents to take their own life with the help of a doctor. The last time such an attempt was made in Ohio was in 2018, and the measure did not go anywhere. Pro-life advocates and clergy members are vowing to campaign hard against that legislation, and polls indicate that, at least in the early going, residents are mostly skeptical of the idea. This is SRN News. It is being referred to as an incident. It made for some anxious moments for passengers on an international flight.
27: A United Airlines flight to Spain turned back to Newark after a possible security threat. The flight carrying 190 passengers and 12 crew members returned to Newark because of a suspicious four-letter Bluetooth device name. Passengers evacuated while Port Authority police swept the aircraft, and passengers had to be rescreened by TSA and Customs before reboarding. The replacement flight took off early the next day and landed in Spain that afternoon. The incident follows other recent security concerns with United Airlines, including a diverted domestic flight and a collision at Newark Airport earlier this month. I'm Haya Pinjwani.
1: President Trump is fuming about a court ruling that blocks his renovation plans for the Kennedy Center. He calls the ruling judge an anti-Trump hater. More details at srnnews.com.
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29: 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Today marks the beginning of a powerful teaching series from Dr. Youssef. It's called Contend for the Faith, where Dr. Youssef guides you to the pages of Jude for a close-up look at the importance of contending for truth. 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Follow Dr. Youssef right into the pages of Jude as he begins this teaching portion of today's Leading the Way.
22: Jude, half-brother of Jesus, begins this short epistle by assuring the true believers in Jesus of their eternal security. That's where he starts. He starts with assuring us of our eternal security, the true believers. And then he concludes the epistle by assuring those same believers that God is able to keep us all the way to eternity. Now let's look at this comforting assurance for the true believers that we have only in Jesus.
3: verses 1 and 2. That's all we're going to cover today, verses 1 and 2. Jude, a servant of Jesus, actually a bond slave of Jesus, a brother of James, to those who have been called and beloved by God the Father and kept by Jesus Christ, mercy, peace, and love in abundance. The amazing thing to me is that Jude never claimed or introduced himself as a half-brother of Jesus. For he was. He used the word in Greek, doulos. Doulos is the bond slave by choice. A bond slave who comes and says, I want to be your slave for life. Jude was so overwhelmed by the grace of the Lord Jesus Christ and by the love of Jesus Christ that he was so humbled by that grace. He was so humbled by that mercy. He was so humbled by that love that he was so in awe of the privilege to serve Jesus. And so he called himself the doulos of Jesus. Not only just the brother of James. The Bible clearly tells us that after Jesus' miraculous, supernatural, absolute necessity of virgin birth, because if he was not virgin born, he could not save us from our sins. After that miraculous, supernatural virgin birth of Jesus, Mary and Joseph had sons and daughters in the natural way. In Matthew 13:55, in Mark 6:3, and in Galatians 1:19, all of these passages indicate that there were four brothers, an unnumbered number of sisters, half-brothers, four half-brothers. In fact, Matthew 13:55, he gives us those four names of the half-brothers of Jesus: James, Joseph, Simeon, and Jude. Now, I have a hunch, and I can prove it from the scripture, but I have a hunch why Jude was so overwhelmed by the grace of Jesus that he felt unworthy to claim the natural relationship. Here's why I say this. In John chapter 7, verse 5, it says that his brothers did not believe in him. They did not believe in him. No doubt after the crucifixion, the horrendous watching the crucifixion and the resurrection of Jesus, all of that changed for his brothers. James became the bishop, the head of the church in Jerusalem. Jude became a great evangelist and penned this magnificent and most important short epistle. Beloved, there can be no doubt that to Jude, being saved by grace and being forgiven by Jesus was far more significant than any earthly connection with Jesus. To call himself the doulos of Jesus is far greater privilege than any family ties. To submit to the authority of Jesus is a true mark of a true disciple. Now don't miss the great contrast here between true believers and those who claim to be believers or to be Christians. The professing. There's the possessing and the professing. And there's a world of difference. He's going to contrast them throughout this little epistle. Look with me again, those two verses. Verse 1 and 2, epistle of Jude. There are four, in these verses, four incredible, overwhelming privileges that true believers have. Four. First, they are conscripted. I'm going to explain that in a minute. They are conscripted by God. Secondly, they are beloved. Not just loved, beloved of God. Thirdly, they are kept safe by Jesus. Fourthly, they are truly blessed by the Holy Trinity. Now let's look at these. Let's unfold them one by one. Those who are truly, eternally saved, they are saved because they were conscripted by God. They're conscripted. And the reason I use the word conscripted instead of the word called, because the word call can mean different things to different
22: occasion. I'm going to show you from the scripture right now. I need to explain it. God is constantly calling people to repent and turn from their sin and receive His salvation. He said, come unto me, all of you who are labor and heavy laden, come unto me. He's constantly calling wicked and evil people to repent of their sins and to trust Him for their salvation. That is not the call He's talking about. Hear me right, please. This is not what Jude is talking about. They are conscripted. The true believers are compelled. That is the kind of call He's talking about. It's a unique call. What is that unique call? Let me explain it to you that every six-year-old can understand it, all right? From the human point of view, from our human point of view, we were dead in our trespasses and sin. We went in a coma, we went asleep, we were dead in our trespasses and sin. Then God breathed into our spirit, and He quickened our spirit, and He brought us to Himself. And when we came to life, when we rose from our spiritual death, we realized we're sinners, and we're heading for hell, and we need a Savior. But only after He opened our eyes. Amen. At that moment, from our human point of view, we become so overwhelmed by His generosity, by breathing into our dead spirits. The God whom we have offended, the God whom we've spurned, the God whom we rejected, the God whom we ignored, a God from whom we try to live independently. But He now opened our blind spiritual eyes and gave us a gift of salvation. Can I get praise to the Lord? Give God praise. And that is why we live the rest of our lives under His authority and submit to His Lordship. Listen to me. That is the very essence of what it means to be a Christian believer. Can I make it any simpler? But from God's point of view, He compelled us. He conscripted us. Jesus describes this compelling or conscripting in John chapter 6, verse 44. This way, listen carefully. For no one, can you say no one?
4: No one.
22: For no one come to me unless the Father who sent me draws him or her. Conscript him or her. Please listen to me. In His sovereign wisdom, God calls us, compels us, and conscripts us. Only by His grace, only by His sovereign will, only by His good pleasure, only by His mercy, only by His graciousness. Not to believe a miracle or two or reject some and accept some. No. My precious friends, this compelling, this conscripting makes us want to abandon ourselves to Him, motivates us to contend for the faith, empowers us to speak the truth in love, compels us to live in the truth, and to speak the truth, and to abide by the truth. So the first is He conscripts us. But not only conscripts us, but we are beloved by Him. It's very important. That letter B-E, the two letters before loved, are very, very important. Why not just loved, but beloved? In fact, the accurate translation is beloved. Because this type of love is beyond human comprehension. It's beyond human why? Because way before the creation of the world, you were uniquely beloved by God. Way before the earth was formed, God uniquely beloved His true children. I need to explain it. I want everybody to get as much of this as humanly possible. When a man loves a woman, and they become exclusive for each other in marriage, that man never looks at another woman in the same way he looks at his wife, ever again. ever again. Now, I, for one, I love lots of people. I really do. I love my family. I love my children. I love my in-laws. I love my grandchildren. I love you, the family of God in this place. I love you. But I have an exclusive love for Elizabeth. I love lots of people, but only she is beloved. Did you get it? That means I am set apart for her. That means I uniquely belong to her. In a far greater way, there is a difference between God's love for the lost, God's love for the world, and His love for His own. There's a world of difference. And that is why the Apostle John, he gets so overwhelmed by that incredible love. In 1 John 3:1, as they say in England, 1 John 3:1, he gets so overwhelmed. He says, how great a love the Father has lavished on us that we should be called the children of God. You know, sometimes you get one of those misguided politicians who try to become inclusive and get everybody in on board. So we all are the children of God. No, we're not. No, we're not. We're all the creation of God. He created His own image. That's why we love everybody and call them to come to Christ. But only those who are conscripted, those who are called, those who are compelled, those who are beloved children of God are the children of God. Listen, when you comprehend this, when you internalize this, you would want to live for Christ alone all your days. Not only that, because I'm compelled and I'm beloved, therefore, His power, in His power, and through His power, I can defeat temptation. In His power, through His power, I can defeat worry, anxiety, fear, or whatever else that comes at me. In His power, I can live in peace in the midst of turmoil. In His power, I have the courage to contend for the faith. The reason we are valuable to God is not because who we are or what we've done. Oh my goodness, no! But because we are beloved of God. Oh, my friends, that in itself will keep us from this foolishness that says what miracle to accept and what miracle to reject. What part of the Bible is right or what part of the Bible is not right. Instead, we are on our faces before God in humility, in brokenness, and in gratitude. Not only that we are conscripted, not only we are beloved. Thirdly, we are kept by Jesus. We're kept by Jesus. What does that mean? It means that you, as a believer, a disciple of Jesus, you are in a triple lock protection program. Not just one. Triple. And since He has all of the power, since He has all of the authority, and there are no greater power ever can take you out of His hand. No one, no power, no force, no thing can ever pry you out of that triple lock program. Can I get an amen? That is why true believers, repeat, the true believers cannot habitually and carelessly live in sin. They can't do it. It's an impossibility if they truly are called of God, if they're conscripted and beloved. And that is why true believers can never live in disobedience to the Word of God day in and day out and rationalize it. And that is why true believers cannot rationalize their rebellion against the Word of God. And that is why when true believers, the moment we sin, and oh, I'm not saying we are perfect, God forbid, no. The moment we sin,
3: Oh, I don't know how many times I would say something. And I said, Lord, I wish I'd take that back. My mouth just shoots through the... But anyway, I won't get into that. But the moment we sin, we are stricken in our hearts. And we don't rest until we confess and repent and turn to the Lord. Oh, but those who have turned their backs on God's truth, those who have turned their backs on biblical authority, those who have turned their backs on the integrity of Jesus, they may look like sheep, but they're not. And that is why true believers must never, never, never let them get away with their falsehood. Why? Because our eternal

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5: In the recipients of an abundance of mercy. His mercy means that he does not give us what we deserve. And he does this abundantly for the believer. Abundantly means limitless. Limitless. And because we are the recipients of his mercy, and we're so conscious of our unworthiness and the mercy and the grace of God, therefore, our relationship with ourselves is at peace. We are at peace within. We're at peace within, regardless of the circumstances. The only reason we have peace within is because we received mercy. Listen, you see that every day. It's not just in the news, but in real life. There are people who are at war. I'm not talking about war in the Middle East or Ukraine. People at war in their minds. The war going on in their conscience. The war in the homes. Why? Because they do not comprehend or understand or are being recipients of the abundance of the mercy of God. But because we know God's mercy, we're at peace ourselves. We have peace in knowing that all our sins are forgiven. Every one of them. Every one of them. Our guilt has been erased by the blood of Jesus. Our eternity is secure, and that we are owned and operated by Jesus. Jesus said, "My peace I give to you, my peace I leave with you, not as the world gives." See, the peace of the world gives us peace. It's phony. It's phony peace. It's temporary at best. It's occasional. But our permanent peace comes from knowing and experiencing the mercy of God in abundance. That's what he's saying. He said, he gave us all these blessings in abundance. All of them. His mercy, his peace, his love, and therefore his love is multiplied to us. And you know, beloved, let me tell you something. The only reason we are able to love is because we are recipients of love. Amen. Amen. I'll say it again. The true believer not only beloved, but the recipient of multiplied love. Every single minute of every day. Multiply, multiply, multiply. And if you're not conscious of it, you're not spending time in the Word. And that is why we can dispense love to others. And that is why apostates, or those who have turned their back on the truth of the infallible Word of God, they have never been believers to begin with. I don't know, that's not my judgment. But they keep on shocking people in order to get attention. That's the only way they can do it. Not only that, but when we speak the truth in love, they accuse us of being unloving. But listen to me. They don't understand that because of the love of God and because we love sinners enough to tell them the truth, not pander to their sinful nature. Oh, beloved, listen to me. God's love does not muddy the truth. God's love does not accept the wrong. God's love does not baptize sin into the church. God's love confronts the wrong. Oh, but you have to remember, with God's blessing comes responsibility. It comes responsibility. But I can't end this message without speaking to that person who are yet to experience this incredible grace, this incredible mercy, this incredible love. Please, please, please respond to his call, because only then will you discover the incredible love of God and the conscripting power of God and the love of God through all of eternity. You will only know and experience all of this after the moment you come to him confessing that you're a sinner and heading for hell and you want to

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4: Looks like it's going to be a nice sunny week. Starting today, a high in the mid-70s, clear skies, an overnight low in the 50s. We're once again in the 70s tomorrow with plenty of sunshine. That's your weather forecast on AM 1220 The Word. I'm Chris Lively. 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
5: 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But how much do you really know about the Holy Spirit? Today, Dr. David Jeremiah begins a new series to shed light on the least understood member of the Trinity, the Holy Spirit you may not know. To introduce the first message, the promise of the Spirit, here's David.
6: And thank you for joining us today. We are beginning a new series on Turning Point as we explore the third person of the Trinity. As many of you know, we have already done a series called The God You May Not Know and another one called The Jesus You May Not Know. This series is called The Holy Spirit You May Not Know. These three series have been packaged in three books that are in a beautiful box that I just saw for the first time this week. And it's a great way to make sure you have some information on the Trinity. What does the Bible say about each member of the Godhead? We began this series as we talk about the Holy Spirit, and we're going to begin with the promise of Jesus that the Holy Spirit would come. He said that if He did not go away, the Holy Spirit couldn't come. And He went back to heaven so that the Holy Spirit could be released at Pentecost and fill the believers with His presence. We feel that presence even today. Say, during this month, as we teach on the Holy Spirit, we want to make available to you this brand new book that just came off the press. It's a Turning Point production called The Holy Spirit You May Not Know. It's a hardback book that takes you through every one of these lessons with lots more material than I can ever share on the radio. This book will really be a blessing to you and something you will hang on to for the days to come as you walk with the Lord. When you have a question about the Holy Spirit, this will be there on the shelf. You'll be able to go and open it up and find some of your answers. It's 250 pages, fully footnoted. It's a beautiful presentation. It's very similar to the other two books we mentioned earlier, and it's yours for the asking when you send a gift of any size to Turning Point during the month of June. So why not be one of the first to help us? This is the last month of the fiscal year. We need your help this month more perhaps than any other month in the year. this is the month when the books close down and we have to take note of where we are and make decisions based upon that. So your gift is really important. And this year, for the first time that I can remember, when you give a gift, we have some people that are going to match it. So your gift will be worth twice as much as what you give. And I want to encourage you to take advantage of that. Well, we need to jump into this series and get going. So here is part one of The Promise of the Holy Spirit from John chapter 14, verses 16 and 17. During the darkest days of World War II, President Franklin D. Roosevelt had a man who was always with him. His name was Harry Hopkins. Hopkins wasn't a general or a politician. In fact, he was a sickly, frail, weakened by years of battling cancer man. But Roosevelt trusted him and loved him more than anyone else. Hopkins even moved into the White House so he could be close by, recovering from surgery while serving the president. For more than 3 years, he lived just down the hall, eating at Roosevelt's table, sitting in on late-night strategy sessions, sometimes even meeting with world leaders in the president's bedroom. Churchill nicknamed him Lord Root of the Matter because Hopkins had a way of cutting through confusion to the heart of an issue. Stalin, though suspicious of Americans, trusted this man when he promised that the United States would stand with the Allies until Hitler was defeated. Roosevelt once said the reason he leaned on Hopkins so much was simple. He said, "Harry is the one man I can count on to always tell me the truth and do what needs to be done." He also said in a later time that he loved this man because he knew he was not after anything for himself. He was just trying to be a help to the president. He was in every sense the president's helper. He was unseen by most, unknown by many, but indispensable to history. And yet, as remarkable as Harry Hopkins was, his help could only go so far. You see, his body weakened, his strength gave out, and when his life ended, so did his service. That's the way it is with every human helper. Their support is valuable, but it's always temporary. Now think of another moment in history. The night before the cross, Jesus sat down with his disciples for one final meal. He told them he was leaving, and their hearts were troubled. They couldn't imagine life without him. Who would guide them? Who would help them? And that's when Jesus gave them a promise they never expected. He said, John 14, 16, "I will pray the Father, and he will give you another helper that he may abide with you forever." For the disciples, those words felt like a lifeline. Jesus was about to leave, but he promised they wouldn't be alone. Someone was coming to help them. And that someone was God the Holy Spirit. In the weeks ahead, we're going to learn who the Holy Spirit is, what he does, and some people don't know much about him. Others misunderstand him. The Bible tells us the truth. The Spirit of God is living inside every one of us if we're Christians. The Spirit hovered over the waters of creation. The Spirit gave Joseph the wisdom to lead a nation through famine. The Holy Spirit, gave David the strength to face giants and enemies, and he even gave the skill to design and build God's tabernacle. Here's the incredible part. That same Spirit is alive today, and he's ready to help you. When you don't know what to do, he can guide you. When worries keep you up at night, he can calm you down. When life feels too big or too hard, he can give you the courage to stand strong and move forward. To know the Holy Spirit is to know God himself. It is to know his presence and his power in your life. So let's get started learning about him. First of all, let me tell you about his personality. John 14, 16 and 17 says, "And I will pray the Father, and he will give you another helper that he may abide with you forever, the Spirit of truth, whom the world cannot receive because it neither sees him nor knows him, but you know him, for he dwells with you and will be in you." When Jesus spoke these words, he wasn't promising a force or some type of vague spiritual electricity. He was promising a person. Now, this is where some people get tripped up about the Holy Spirit. They refer to the Holy Spirit as an it. But the Holy Spirit is not an it. He is God, the third person of the Trinity. Think of it this way. Electricity can't love you. Gravity can't teach you. A magnetic field won't comfort you at 2 o'clock in the morning. But the Spirit of God does all of that and more. Jesus said he would teach us. And in the book of Acts, the Holy Spirit speaks and he makes decisions and prevents people's plans. And Paul said he can be grieved, and you can't hurt electricity's feelings. Did you know that? The Spirit intercedes for us in prayer. So the Holy Spirit is not an it. It's not a force like electricity. The Holy Spirit is a person, the third person of the Trinity. The Holy Spirit is God. And here's the clincher. The Holy Spirit has all of the marks of personality. Psychologists tell us that personality is made up of three things: intellect, emotion, and volition, or will. And the Holy Spirit has all of those things. He searches and knows the deep things of God. He has knowledge. He loves. He has emotion. And he makes choices like distributing the spiritual gifts to his people. He has mind, emotion, and will, the complete profile of a person. So let me hear you say this in your own mind. The Holy Spirit is a person. Say that. The Holy Spirit is a person. Jesus said, I will send you this person. And he gave him a name. He called him another helper. He wasn't sending an it. He was sending a he. Someone who would walk alongside the disciples just as he did. Someone who knows and feels and chooses. Someone who could fill the empty seat at the table when Jesus returned to the Father. Perhaps you wonder, why does it matter whether the Spirit is a person or a force? It really does matter. Listen to R.A. Torrey, who wrote this. He said, if you think of the Spirit as a power to use, it will lead to pride. And you will start to think you're better than others. But if you understand that the Spirit is God himself, full of majesty and glory, who comes to live in your heart and work in your life, it will make you humble. Just think of it. The God of heaven chooses to live in you. What an awesome thought that is. Oh, men and women, it makes all the difference what you believe about the Holy Spirit. If he is an it, an impersonal influence that we learn to harness, then we may boast, I've got it. But the truth is far different. The Holy Spirit is the person of God who comes to live in our hearts. And when we realize that, pride goes away and humility fills our lips, and God has chosen to live within me. I don't know if you know it or not, but throughout the ranks of Christianity, there are some people who believe that if you become a Christian, you don't have the Holy Spirit quite yet. You have to have the second blessing. And if you don't have the Holy Spirit, they put you down. You don't have that yet? Listen to me. The Bible tells us that when you become a Christian, immediately upon becoming a Christian, you receive the Holy Spirit. Every Christian has the Holy Spirit. And the Holy Spirit is not an influence. The Holy Spirit is a person who comes to live within your heart. Let me talk with you about the priority of the Holy Spirit. Why is the Holy Spirit important? What kind of a person is he? Is he simply an angel? Is he higher than the angels? We've already begun to answer that question, but Jesus gave us the clearest reply in a single word, and that word is another. You don't often build a sermon on one word, but I could preach a whole sermon on the word another. Jesus said, I will pray the Father, and he will give you another helper. Now, in the Greek language, there are only two words for the word another. One is the word heteros, which means another of a different kind. That's where we get the word heterosexual, a different kind. But the other word is the word allos, and that word means another of the very same kind. So what Jesus said is, I'm going to give you another helper of the very same kind that I am. This will be another one just like me, someone you can trust in, someone you can know, someone who will live within you. What does that mean? Jesus was saying, don't be afraid that I'm leaving. When I return to the Father, he's going to send another helper like the one you already have. Another one just like Jesus. Another who is God, for Jesus is God. Another who is a person, for Jesus is a person. Someone has put it this way, another instead of Jesus, another like Jesus, another beside Jesus. All three are true. The disciples weren't losing Jesus, they were gaining the Spirit. Jesus promised his continuing presence, but now they would also enjoy the Spirit's presence. Two instead of one. Jesus alongside of you and in you, and the Holy Spirit indwelling you. It's like what people say at a wedding. Father gives away his daughter and friends console him. You're not losing a daughter, you're gaining a son-in-law. Now that could depend on the kind of guy she marries. But in this case, there's no doubt. Jesus was saying, you're receiving another one just like the one you already have. And here's the wonder of it. They weren't even losing the one they loved. Jesus would still be with them, closer than ever, living inside them through the Holy Spirit. The personality of the Holy Spirit, the priority of it. What is the purpose of the Holy Spirit? Now listen to me carefully in these next moments. I'm sure you know there's a lot of confusion, a lot of discussion, a lot of disagreement, sometimes even leading to division about the Holy Spirit. And the Holy Spirit can unify churches, but if he's misunderstood, he can divide churches. You can get into the ones who have him and the ones who don't, and pretty soon you've got this conflict going on. I know something about that from experiences I've had in churches that I've pastored. The priority of the Holy Spirit is really important. There are many ways to answer the question, what is he here for? But let me tell you what he's here for. First of all, to promote Jesus Christ. The Holy Spirit is here to promote Jesus Christ. The Bible tells us that. Listen to John 15:26. When the Helper comes, whom I shall send to you from the Father, the Spirit of truth who proceeds from the Father, he, the Holy Spirit, said Jesus, will testify of me. And in chapter 16 we read, when he, the Spirit of truth, has come, he will guide you into all truth. For he will not speak of his own authority, but whatever he hears, he will speak, and he will tell you things to come. Now watch this. He will glorify me, for he will take of what is mine and declare it to you. Do you see it? The Holy Spirit does not glorify himself. He glorifies Christ. The first and foremost purpose of the Holy Spirit is to lift up the name of Jesus. That means something very practical. And teaching any movement, any emphasis that puts the Spirit of God ahead of the Son of God is not accurate and not from the Bible. As important as the Holy Spirit is, he never preempts the place of Christ. On the other hand, wherever Christ is magnified, you can be sure the Holy Spirit is at work. His task is to make much of Jesus. This is a word needed in our generation, men and women, because there are groups today who have elevated the Spirit in such a way that Jesus is almost lost. To be sure, the Spirit is God. We do not need to make him God. He already is, but his place in the Trinity is to glorify Jesus Christ. And when the Spirit is doing his work in your life, you will not be going around talking primarily about the Holy Spirit. You'll be talking about Jesus. You will be talking about Jesus Christ because the Spirit comes to lift him up. Spirit-filled Christians, men and women, are Christ-centered Christians. Like John the Baptist, who said, he must increase, but I must decrease. So the Holy Spirit comes, first of all, to promote Jesus Christ. And if you get yourself in a group and all of a sudden Jesus Christ gets lost and the Holy Spirit becomes the whole discussion and the gifts of the Spirit and speaking in tongues and all of this takes over, whenever that happens, you know something's not right. Because the Holy Spirit did not come to promote himself. He came to promote Jesus. And if you're filled with the Spirit of Jesus, you'll be filled with the Spirit itself. That's the way that works. And that's what the Bible teaches. So he's here to promote Jesus Christ. Secondly, the Holy Spirit has come to provide strength for believers. I want you to know that's very special to me, especially during these days. I'm sure it's special to some of you, even though you may not know what's going on. John 14:16 says, I will pray the Father, and he will send you another helper. How many of you could use another helper? I mean, amen. We could use a little help, couldn't we? Jesus called the Holy Spirit helper. That word has the meaning of someone who comes alongside of you, who walks beside you. The word is parakaleo, called alongside of. He comes to strengthen you. The Holy Spirit is the one who comes with strength. He's the divine strengthener. Someone once said, the Holy Spirit is the rod of iron in your back. The Holy Spirit is the one who gives you the backbone to do the things you don't have the courage to do. How we need that today. How we need that in our world today, in our churches today. We live in a time of immense pressure, and without the Spirit's strength, we will collapse. Think of Simon Peter. He's a great illustration. On the night Jesus was betrayed, Peter denied the Lord three times. When confronted, he swore, "I don't even know the man," speaking of Jesus. What a pitiful picture of cowardice. Yet wait 40 days, and that same Peter stands before a hostile crowd on the day of Pentecost and proclaims Jesus Christ crucified and risen, and 3,000 people are converted. So you say, what made the difference between Peter on the night before Jesus died and Peter 40 days later? Two things: the resurrection of Jesus Christ and the coming of the Holy Spirit. The Holy Spirit transformed Peter from a coward to a courageous preacher. The Holy Spirit was the steel in Peter's backbone. He was the source of his power. That's what Jesus promised. He said, "I will send you another helper. He is the strength we need to live boldly and faithfully in a hostile world." How many of you know that if you only ever do the things you think you can do, you will never do the things God called you to do? I'm sure it would surprise you that many times I don't feel like preaching to you on Sunday. I'm tired. Maybe I've had a busy week, or I'm not feeling good physically. But you know what? One of the most wonderful things in the world to be a preacher is to stand up here and feel weak and know that the Holy Spirit has filled you with his power. Sometimes it's almost like I'm standing over here watching someone else preach because the Holy Spirit is doing it. In 1966, a 22-year-old English woman named Jackie Pullinger boarded a ship with little more than a suitcase, a few dollars, and a prayer. She had asked God to show her where to get off. At every port the ship stopped, she felt no peace until the ship docked in Hong Kong. There, God led her to Koh Lan Walled City, a lawless maze of alleys ruled by gangs and filled with heroin addicts and street children. Jackie moved into a tiny room in that dark city. She had no money, no program, and no plan. All she had was the Holy Spirit. At first, she felt helpless. But when addicts came to her for prayer, she discovered something astonishing. Many of them who got prayed for were delivered from heroin without withdrawal pain. Doctors couldn't explain it. Jackie simply said, "I discovered the Holy Spirit is stronger than heroin. I just show up and he brings life." Her ministry became known as St. Stephen's Society. It has since helped thousands of people recover from drug addiction. Former gang members have become pastors, addicts, free, and broken lives became whole. We may never walk into a walled city of crime and addiction as Jackie did, but all of us know what it's like to feel powerless. And it is in those very moments that the Holy Spirit comes alongside us to help us and to strengthen us and to enable us to do what we could never do if he weren't active. The Bible says, "You shall receive power after the Holy Spirit has come upon you." The Bible says, "I pray that from his glorious unlimited resources, he will empower you with inner strength through his Spirit." The Bible says God has not given us a spirit of fear, but of power and of love and of a sound mind. Ladies and gentlemen, one of the purposes of the Holy Spirit is to give you the strength you don't have without him. He gives you the power, the courage to do things you would never do on your own. He becomes the source of God within you. He comes to promote Jesus Christ. He comes to provide strength for Christian living. Here's the third thing. The Holy Spirit comes to point us to the truth. Jesus said this about the Holy Spirit in John 14:26. "But the Helper, the Holy Spirit, whom the Father will send in my name, he will teach you all things and bring to your remembrance all things that I said to you." And two chapters later, Jesus said, "I still have many things to say to you, but you cannot bear them now. However, when he, the Spirit of truth, has come, he will guide you into all truth." You know, truth is almost lost in our world today, is it not? You wonder if anybody really even knows what the meaning of it is. people talk about their truth, it's just another way of describing their deception and lies. But the Bible says there is truth, and Jesus Christ is the truth. And sometimes as we look at what's going on in life, we need someone to help us understand the truth. What is true? In John 14, 26, Jesus explained that the Spirit would be the disciples' helper, and that he would teach them everything they needed to know, and even bring back to their mind the words he had already spoken. In John 16, Jesus said there was more truth waiting for them, but they weren't ready for it yet. He said he would handle that too. When the time came, he would give them the truth that they needed at that moment. So let me just tell you this. The same Spirit still teaches us today, reminding us of God's word when we need it most and leading us into deeper understanding as we grow. If you've ever memorized any verses, you know that sometimes when you're in a situation, that verse will pop into your mind. Who does that? The Holy Spirit does that. The Holy Spirit brings to your memory the things Jesus has already said, so you have that verse when you need it the most. And you know, sometimes what I've discovered is, and I don't know if this happens to you, these are verses I haven't even reviewed in a long time, and if you told me, could you say that verse and do it perfectly, I couldn't, but the Holy Spirit can. And he brings that verse back to your mind, so when you're in the midst of the situation, you know exactly what it is you should say, because the Spirit of truth is working in your heart. The mystery of the Holy Spirit and the majesty of it come together as you study the Scripture. And we're going to be doing that for this next month as we talk about the Holy Spirit you may not know. We have just completed part one of the promise of the Spirit, and we'll have the rest of this message tomorrow. We want to remind you also that during this month and this month only, you can order your copy of the 250-page book that we created from our study of this particular subject. This book has not been released yet. It's just been finished. I have a copy of it in my hands right now, along with the study guide. So we are ready now to make this available to you for your own personal use. Maybe you want to use it for a small group, or you're using it for research for some things you're doing and teaching. The book is yours for the asking when you send a gift to Turning Point during the month of June. And we'll send it right to you as soon as we get your request. See you tomorrow. I'm David Jeremiah.
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4: Looks like it's going to be a nice sunny week. Starting today, a high in the mid-70s, clear skies, an overnight low in the 50s. We're once again in the 70s tomorrow with plenty of sunshine. That's your weather forecast on AM 1220 The Word. I'm Chris Lively. 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
14: Breaking news this hour from Town Hall. I'm Rich Thomason. Despite another exchange of fire between the U.S. and Iran, President Trump urges patience. Posting on social media, the president says everything will work out in the end. As for the latest military action, the BBC's Yolande Nell is in Jerusalem.
15: This is the third known military escalation between the U.S. and Iran in the space of a week. Kuwaiti state media reported that sirens were sounding across the country this morning. U.S. Central Command then stated that it had carried out what it described as self-defense strikes at two Iranian drone command and control sites over the weekend. It said this was in response to what it called aggressive Iranian actions, including shooting down a U.S. drone over international waters. The latest developments underline the fragility of the ceasefire between the U.S. and Iran, as negotiators on both sides have appeared to edge towards a deal to extend it.
14: Israeli forces are now deeper inside Lebanon than they've been in more than 25 years. That's despite the U.S. brokered ceasefire.
16: The incursion challenges efforts to extend the ceasefire in Iran, as Tehran wants a deal to end the fighting in Lebanon. Israel is targeting the Iranian-backed Hezbollah militant group and urging Lebanese civilians to evacuate. The Lebanese prime minister accuses Israel of destroying cities. On Sunday, Israeli forces seized a symbolic fort in southern Lebanon.
14: Correspondent Andrew Stewart. Today's AAA national average for gasoline, $4.32 a gallon. That's down 1 cent from yesterday. An absolute lie. That's how evangelist Franklin Graham describes Texas Democratic U.S. Senate candidate James Tallarico's claim that the Bible is silent on abortion. Graham says abortion is murder, adding that God commands us, you shall not murder. On Wall Street, the Dow down 49 points. NASDAQ is off 39. More on these stories at townhall.com.
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5: Good evening and welcome to another edition of What's Right, What's Left on this 29th day of May, 2026. And it's another Freaky Friday, folks. But standing in the gap, the guardian of the preachers of the gospel, the mighty Andrew. Hey, Andrew.
6: Hello, Pastor, and I am definitely standing guard.
5: Yes, well, I know you are. You're going to stand fast against whatever weird thing may happen tonight. And speaking about weird things, well, folks, he was born poor and naked. He worked his way to fame and fortune. Now the Lone Star Statesman, Big John McTiernan.
7: That's one of the best ones, introductions, Pastor. Well, I thank you for that introduction, and God, I heard you were born with a tuxedo. Is that true?
5: Well, it's a rumor.
7: All right. Well, God bless you and all our listeners, and may we be giving out all sorts of truth, Pastor.
5: You know, I tell you what I found out, because right there in the Lone Star State where you're at, there's a guy named Tallarico. Are you familiar with him?
7: Oh, yeah.
5: Well, I found out we have why Ketanji Brown Jackson didn't know what a woman was, because right now the politically correct or woke thing is women are not to be referred to as women anymore, but a person with a uterus. So that's how you're supposed to refer to them. Because Tallarico, he's the new big toe. What's his name? He's the new, I don't know what you actually want to call it right now, on the left out there.
7: They're not keeping up with this. They're doubling down on their craziness, their wokeness.
5: Yeah. That big toe O'Rourke says he is the best that's ever been, this Tallarico. So how do you figure that? But anyhow.
7: Well, he's also a student of the word, Pastor, and he's a Presbyterian, I think, and he's gone to a Presbyterian seminary, or he's going to one, and he said that Jesus has, not Jesus, the Bible says there's six different genders.
5: Well, us Baptists only have two. I can tell you that right now. It's right in our mission statement.
7: We're made male and female, Pastor. That's what the Bible says.
5: Yeah. And so, yeah, he also says that the Bible justifies abortion, that it condones abortion. I would say that this Tallarico is absolutely criminally insane. What do you think?
7: If he's not, maybe he should be.
5: Yeah.
7: But did you hear about that other woman that ran in Texas from, I think it was San Antonio, that all Jews, anybody that supports Israel, she wanted them put in camps, like concentration camps?
5: Yeah, I heard that, yeah.
7: And yeah. She wanted to, all the leading Zionists, she wants castrated because they're all pedophiles.
5: Well,
7: And she got 36% of the vote. She lost the primary, but she got 36% of the primary vote.
5: That's amazing. Well, again, even within the Democratic Party, the leaders are saying that there, come November, they're going to get destroyed. But anyhow, I don't know what to say. But we got to get into the message. That's the important part. And this is our Memorial Day message, so I'm going to pick it up where we left off. Are you ready? Because we're going to be over in Exodus chapter 17, verses 8 through 16. So, whenever you get ready, we'll get going.
7: All right, Exodus chapter 18, did you say?
5: No, 17, chapter 17, verses 8 through 16.
7: All right, I am on it.
5: All right, let's take it verse at a time. Then came Amalek. Yep, go ahead.
7: Then came Amalek and fought with Israel in Rephidim.
5: Yeah, Rephidim, mm-hmm. The Amalekites were a very, very, they were known for brutality and for cruelty. And they had a number of fights with Israel. And here, he goes on, and Moses said, go ahead.
7: Yeah, I'd like to say there's a little bit more to that, testimony. I would liken Hamas today with the Amalekites. The Amalekites, they went after the stragglers when Israel came out and they came across the Red Sea and all. The Amalekites, they went after the old, they went after the lane that were kind of at the end of the children of Israel moving on. So that's who they went after. They didn't fight Israel head on. They were more like Hamas.
5: Well, they did hide, and this is what we're going to read next, because this is the first mention here of Joshua in the Bible. And verse 9, and Moses said unto Joshua, choose us out men, and go out and fight with Amalek. Tomorrow I will stand at the top of the hill with a rod of God in mine hand. And so, again, this would be the very first mention of Joshua here in the scriptures. Now, you know, the other thing about this is the Amalekites, after Israel defeated them, they turned and they went after Egypt. Egypt had been left, just totally decimated after all of the plagues. And then at the battle there at the Red Sea, Egypt's army was decimated. They were decimated, and the Amalekites took advantage of that and took over, and they virtually ruled Egypt for about 200 years. And so, go ahead and we read with verse 10. Go ahead and pick her up.
7: Joshua did as Moses had said to him and fought with Amalek. And Moses, Aaron, and Hur went up to the top of the hill.
5: Well, you know, that's the first mention of Hur. And here, very little is known about Hur except for legend has it that he was the wife of Miriam, Moses' sister. And so he goes on, and it came to pass when Moses held up his hands that Israel prevailed, and when he let down his hands, Amalek prevailed. Now, how would you like to be Moses in that situation here? You're going up, when you're holding your arms up, you're winning, but when your hands go down, your people die. You literally let your people down. When you put your hands down, your people die. How would you like to have that on your conscience?
7: Well, I'd like to have people help me hold my hands up. How's that?
5: All right. I expect you'd want me and Andy to help you. All righty. And it came to pass when Moses held his hand up, the Israel prevailed, and when he let his hands down, Amalek prevailed. But Moses' hands were heavy, and they took a stone and put it under him, And he sat thereon, and Aaron and Hur stayed up his hands, the one on one side and the other on the other side, and his hands were steady until the going down of the sun. And Joshua discomfited Amalek and his people with the edge of the sword. And the Lord said unto Moses, write this for a memorial in the book. This is the first time that here we see that Moses is referred to writing it down in a book, actually writing this down. This is the first reference to him, even though, you know, there's much earlier references of books he wrote, but this is the first reference in Scripture for him to write it down in the book. And the Lord said unto Moses, write this for a memorial in a book, and rehearse it in the ears of Joshua, for I will utterly put out the remembrance of Amalek from under heaven. And Moses built an altar and called the name of it Jehovah Nissi. For the Lord said, because the Lord has sworn that the Lord will have war with Amalek from generation to generation. Well, you know, that's what happened. They did for the next few generations, several generations. Israel was at war with Amalek. But today, they cannot find a trace, unless it's Hezbollah or, you know, what do you think? Today they cannot trace or find back any genealogy to anybody, any of the Amalekites today. Did you know that?
7: Yeah, Pastor Ernie, but the spirit of Amalek is still with us.
5: Oh, absolutely. And here we talked about Jehovah Nissi. That was that means in the Hebrew, the Lord is my banner. The Lord is my banner. All right, let's go over to one of my favorite passages in Scripture, and that's in Hebrews chapter 11. In Hebrews chapter 11, let's start with verse 30. Go ahead, read 30 and 31, and then we'll do commentary.
7: By faith, the walls of Jericho fell down after they were compassed about 7 days. By faith, the harlot Rahab perished not with them that believed not, when she had received the spies with peace.
5: What do you think now? If you'd have been back in those days, and here you're out there, and Joshua is telling you, we're going to march around this and blow a trumpet. We're going to march around this city and blow the trumpet until the walls fall down. What would you have thought?
7: Well, if the message, if I knew the message came from the Lord, I'd just obey.
5: But if you looked out and you were inside Jericho, you were up on that wall, and you're looking down and you see all these people, and instead of trying to bridge the wall, they just keep walking around and blowing a horn, blowing a trumpet. What would you have thought of them?
7: Well, Pastor Ernie, if I remember correctly now with Rahab, he told the spies that they were in terror of Israel because of what the Lord had done to Egypt.
5: Well, Rahab was, and she believed, even though she was the harlot, she believed in who God was. She believed that He was the God of Israel, and so here, that's why she helped the spies, huh?
7: Yes, yes, she had faith. Yes, absolutely. That's why she's in the Hebrews 11. You know,
5: the listing
7: of people of great faith.
5: Heroes of the faith. did that take courage? What would have happened to her and her family had she got caught helping the spies. Would she have died a quick death, or would it have been the opposite?
7: I assume, Pastor Ernie, that she would have died. I don't know, quick or not, but I assume that they would have killed her.
5: Now, they weren't very merciful in those days with spies. And let's pick it up in verse 32. Go ahead.
7: And what shall I more say? For the time would fail me to tell of Gideon and of Barak and of Samson and of Jephthah.
5: Yep.
7: And of David also, and Samuel, and of the prophets.
5: So here, these were all mighty men of God, who through faith subdued kingdoms. Well, that was Joshua subdued kingdoms. Barak subdued kingdoms. David subdued kingdoms. Samson subdued kingdoms. And wrought righteousness, obtained promises, stopped the mouths of lions. Who was it that stopped the mouths of the lions?
7: Daniel.
5: Yeah, he did. Also, Samson also stopped the mouth of a lion, at least one we know of. And so,
7: well, he kind of opened. I don't know if you call it stop it or not, but yeah, Samson.
5: He shut it up. Quenched the violence of fire. Oh, that's an easy one there. Shadrach, Meshach, and Abednego, huh?
7: Oh, yeah, right.
5: Escaped the edge of the sword. Out of weakness were made strong. Waxed valiant in fight. Well, we know who that is. That had to be David, huh?
7: David, yeah, King David, yeah.
5: Turned to fight the armies of the aliens. Women received their dead raised to life again. Would that be through Elijah?
7: Yeah. Yeah, that's when Elijah, the woman up there in Lebanon, he stayed there, and her son was dying. And Elijah, he laid over the boy and prayed over him, and then he came to life.
5: Yeah. They were about to eat their last meal, their death meal, when he came. She was a widow. He goes on, others were tortured, not accepting deliverance, that they might obtain a better resurrection. Well, I guess you would say Samuel would be in that category, wouldn't he be?

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5: Moab would afflict Israel for 20 years, and then you get into, like, the Babylonian captivity, Pastor Ernie. That sounds, you know, like that time.
6: Absolutely. Yeah, it was Manasseh was the one that... He was more evil than any king before him, and he was the one that had Isaiah sawed in half.
5: Yeah, and the Lord said, because of the sins of Manasseh, he shed blood from one end of Jerusalem to the other, that that the judgment was coming. That, in other words, Israel was going to be driven off the land because of him. But that took time, Pastor Ernie. It took time. It took years, and then finally the Babylonians came and executed the judgment on Israel, on Judah.
6: Now, with God, there is no time as such. He's not limited to, and so, with us, we got to get it done while we can. With him, he's got all the time there is because he makes it, huh?
5: Exactly. Time is no issue with the Lord.
6: And all these, having obtained a good report through faith, received not the promise. Okay, what promise is that they received not?
5: Well, it's interesting, if you go back and look at Abraham in this list, Abraham was looking for a city whose builder and maker was God.
6: But we received a promise of what? Yeah, he was looking for that. But how did we receive that promise? Because God, having provided some better thing for us, that they without us should not be made perfect. In other words, that they would not be apart from us, and us apart from them would not receive that promise, huh?
5: Well, it came through Jesus Christ.
6: Yeah. So.
5: And if I understand things correctly, Pastor Ernie, when the Lord rose from the dead and he ascended into heaven, it said he led captivity captive with him.
6: Yep.
5: So they have access to heaven now. The Bible says to be absent from the body is to be present with the Lord. So they're in heaven now with the Lord, and when we pass, we go to be with the Lord.
6: That's our spirit and our soul, but not our bodies.
5: Correct.
6: When we go to be with the Lord, we'll have a new body, huh?
5: Yeah.
6: And it'll look a whole lot... Will it look a whole lot? Will our new bodies look a whole lot better than these old ones?
5: Well, I would hope so, Beth Ernie.
6: Yeah, I would hope so too. All right, yeah, they will. Listen, God does not allow ugly into heaven. Ugly is not allowed into heaven. So, John, we're going to get a complete makeover. Believe me. Now I want to finish this up by going to Malachi. One of my favorite passages of all of Scripture is in Malachi, chapter 3, verses 16 through 18. And so, then they that feared the Lord spake often one to another, and the Lord hearkened and heard it, and a book of remembrance was written before him for them that feared the Lord and thought upon his name. Now, there's seven books mentioned in the Bible. I'm not talking about the books in the Bible, but the Bible meant the 66. The Bible mentions seven others. You got the Book of Generations. You got the Book of Remembrance, the Book of War, the Book of the Law, the Book of the Living, the Book of Life.

0: And they shall...
1: Jasper is another one.
0: Okay, and they shall be mine, saith the Lord of hosts, in the day when I make up my jewels, and I will spare them as a man spareth his own son that serveth him. You know, I like the part where it talks about those that thought upon the Lord, and you know, continuously, and the Lord loves that. Then shall you return and discern between the righteous and the wicked, between him that serveth God and him that serveth him not. And we'll be back right after this.

0: Hey, man, yeah, I can feel that new day coming. I can feel it. I know it's coming in anticipation, I guess, is what I'm feeling. What do you think, John?
1: Even so, come Lord Jesus, Pastor Ernie.
0: Amen. Anyhow, President Trump issues major Iran deal ultimatum. Okay, now here it says President Trump is not leaving ambiguity about what he expects from Iran. Trump laid out a blunt condition for any deal with Tehran. Iran's enriched uranium, which he called nuclear dust, must either be handed directly to the United States for destruction or destroyed in place under witnesses of supervision. This is just part of the story the regime friendly media would rather blur. Now, here Trump has said, now would they have a deal? We do have a deal here with Iran. Do you think Iran is going to keep their word?
1: No, absolutely not.
0: It's totally against their nature, isn't it?
1: Yes, it's against their religion.
0: So what do you think Trump told them the consequences are going to be?
1: I don't know what he told them, Pastor Ernie. I mean, he's already said he was going to take out their bridges, their infrastructure. He's going to take out, stop all the oil, the generators, you know, electricity. I don't think they care. If 50% of the people died, I don't think they care, Pastor.
0: Well, here today, Trump said that the troops are on their way home. We have a deal. The troops are on their way home. Do you think that the troops are really on their way home?
1: Well, if they are, I think they'll be coming back.
0: Yeah. Well, I know the thing of it is, look, if you were Trump, would you send the troops home until after you got the what they call the dust? The nuclear dust and all that was destroyed right there on the spot until they had a new government in place, would you send the troops back home or would you keep them in place?
1: I would keep them in place, Pastor Ernie, and you got to remember, he's not dealing with like a European nation. He's dealing with a Muslim nation, specifically Shia Muslims, who are looking for the Mahdi, and the worse things get, the better in their mind it is that the Mahdi's coming. So they'll play him along as much as they can, and I don't look at this as being successful. They're in charge of Iran, and they have a theological agenda deep in their Muslim belief. It's like
0: okay.
1: Hamas, Pastor Ernie. Isn't Hamas still functioning?
0: Yeah.
1: Right.
0: Yeah.
1: So they've never surrendered.
0: Yeah, they're still going at it over there in Lebanon, aren't they?
1: Well, yeah, that's Hezbollah in Lebanon. Yeah, and Hezbollah is directly connected to Iran, but Hamas, they're in Gaza. No, they haven't surrendered.
0: I mean, you know, how many of them are left? I mean, they have nothing left. Their entire village, their entire city, has been destroyed. Are they living underground or what?
1: Well, Israel, yes. Yeah, that's where they're functioning. Israel has, I guess you would say, destroyed about half of their tunnels and half of Gaza above ground. But there's still, I mean, they have the whole city honeycombed underground. There's still a lot of equipment they have, ammunition, guns, and all of that. So it's not over yet. The fight with Hamas still has, Israel's going to have to go in there one day and end it.
0: Yeah, and you know what? There are people in this country that would rather see Hamas win over Israel. Unbelievable. And those that call themselves Christians just amazes me. Anyhow, did you know that Iran passed a very controversial bill? And do you know what that bill does?
1: Is that the $57 million bill?
0: Bounty, yeah, the $57 million bounty for assassinating President Trump.
1: Of Trump.
0: Yeah. Boy, I'm going to tell you, $57 million to those people is a lot of money. I mean, it's a lot of money to us, but it's a much more to them, isn't it?
1: Yeah. The last I heard, it wasn't passed, but I don't know. Are you aware, did it pass, that bill there, that law in Iran?
0: No, I don't know. They did say they're working to facilitate the passage of the bill there. So, no, I don't know if it was passed. I don't see. It doesn't say that it was passed here. So,
1: yeah.
0: Anyhow, that's an article out of the Gateway Pundit. There's a couple articles there. So we'll find out what happens. You know, we start out by talking about Ketanji Brown Jackson. She publicly trashes all 8 of her fellow Supreme Court justices. Can you imagine being on the highest court in this land? Of course, there's only one Supreme Court. We know that's Father, Son, and Holy Ghost. But can you imagine being on that court and not knowing what a woman is, especially if you are one? Can you imagine being a woman? Yes.
1: You got to understand, she had an excuse for it.
0: She did.
1: Didn't hear what her excuse is.
0: No, but it's got to be a good one.
1: I heard it. I'm not making this up. This is the truth. I heard her when they were interviewing, questioning her. She said she wasn't a biologist.
0: Oh, that's true. Yeah.
1: That's why she didn't know what a woman is, because she's not a biologist.
0: Boy. Well, there you go. I guess that's... She must have gone to Harvard or Yale or someplace to come up with that. I mean, that's deep, right?
1: Yeah. So,
0: speaking of deep, Omar responds after Mace questions her loyalty and she moves to limit Congress to natural-born citizens. They want to pass legislation to say that only natural-born citizens can run for Congress now. And Omar, she threw a tantrum, a screaming, yelling tantrum. And here the U.S. Representative Ayan Omar has faced questions about the allegations for years, due in part to her sharp criticism of America and consistent harping on her ties to her ties to an innocent... Well, yeah, that's what it is, but it's whited out in the article, her ties to Somalia. But she's not the only sitting member of Congress facing scrutiny from her own colleagues regarding loyalty to the United States. One Republican legislator recently advanced a proposal that would prevent foreign-born individuals from being elected to Congress, and Omar had a curt reaction when asked about the message. Good luck to her, Omar told Representative Nancy Mace. So there you go. That was the one who wanted to pass the legislation. Okay. We got a real problem. We got too many communists and too many Muslims in Congress, okay? And the thing of it is, these people are anti-Christian, pure and simple. By the way, did you see, you know, not only did they put that bounty on President Trump, but Ivanka Trump was targeted for assassination by an Iranian-trained terrorist. And this is another article here today by Brian Chi. Goes on to say, Ivanka Trump was reportedly the assassination target of a disgruntled Islamic Revolutionary Guard Corps trained terrorist. The New York Post published the ominous report identifying the captured Mohammed Bekor Sayyad Dawood al-Assadi, 32, as the one who vowed to assassinate President Donald Trump's oldest daughter. Al-Assadi apparently didn't just vow to kill Ivanka. He appeared to be taking tangible steps towards that end. Notably, Al-Sayyad allegedly had a blueprint of Ivanka's Florida home, going far beyond just murderous rhetoric. And the reason for such bloodlust? Al-Sayyad was apparently an acolyte of deceased Iranian Quad Force member Osami Soleimani, the man who was killed by a Trump-approved drone strike in 2020. You know, Trump has that to think about, too. I know he knows he's doing the right thing, but he knows that with that, doing the right thing, the consequences of your own family is put in danger. How would you like that, John?
1: Yeah, that's a tough one, Pastor Ernie. And these people, this isn't a game with them. I mean, this is they're playing hardball. So this is a tough one for them to be able to reach out to your family. And this doesn't go away. You know what I mean? They could wait for 20 years from now to kill someone in Trump's family.
0: Yeah, I know that they like to do that thing, but 20 years from now, Trump won't be around. I mean, that would be the whole point, would be that to destroy him. But if he's around 20 years from now...
1: As long as they can execute on his family, that'll satisfy them, can't there any?
0: Yeah, that's a good point. Okay, we have a breaking news. President Trump's Justice Department announces a major arrest of Maduro regime allies. President Trump's Justice Department announced the arrest of top Nicolas Maduro ally money laundering charges laid tied with what prosecutors described as a sprawling corruption scheme involving Venezuela food contracts and that. Alex Nayan Sayab Moran, Venezuela's former Minister of Industry and National Production, made the initial court appearance Monday after indictment was unsealed in the Southern District Court of Florida. Saab was deported over the weekend by Venezuela interim President Delcy Rodriguez. This is because we've been wanting for a long time. I mean, the drumbeat has been, we want justice. We want justice. We want to see some of these people. Trump just recently come out and made the statement that Obama, Comey, Brennan, what's her name? Rice, I think. And who? He mentioned them all, said that they were, and Hillary, that they were going to go, they were going to go to prison. They were going to get jailed. What do you think about that?
1: I don't remember hearing that, Pastor.
0: Yeah, Trump said it. It was an interview on television there. Yeah, he said that they have all the evidence that Obama led it, and that he had taken what Hillary had the master plan, and Obama was running the organization, and you had all of them there at a meeting. They had a meeting there. In fact, he says, right here in this room, this very room that we're in right now in the White House, he said they met right here in this room, and again, he mentioned all of them and that were there and that they're all going to go down. They're all going to go down. And so we'll see what happens, huh?
1: Yeah. I mean, they have to, Pastor Ernie. They can't get away with that. I mean, there has to be justice on this.
0: What about, because he didn't mention when I would have thought that, Chris Ray would have been mentioned. He didn't mention Chris Ray. He mentioned, again, I wanted to go Obama. He mentioned, Biden. And Biden was there. Biden was in the office there. So Biden, in fact, Biden was the president. So Biden, Obama, Comey, they arrested Comey. I don't know. He's probably out on bond or bail, my guess is. Brennan, who's the other one I'm trying to think of that headed up the NSA?
1: A bald-headed guy.
0: Yeah, but I'm trying to think of...
1: I can see his face. I just can't think of his name.
0: He lied under oath and said because he couldn't think of it. Pardon?
1: Yeah, that was the best he could think of that time.
0: Yeah.
1: Kobe, what was his name? I can see his face, but I can't think of his name.
0: Yeah, me too. He laid low, but anyhow, Trump said, yeah. He said, right here in this room, they conspired, the plan was cooked, and they went in that operation. They went after him, and he said that we're going to bring him to justice, so... Let's hope that that happens. Let's really, really hope that that happens. You know, they're trying to do to America what they did there in between the communists, what they did in Europe. You know, where the Muslims taken over, and in fact, they want to pass laws now to outlaw Sharia. That to make the teaching of Sharia law. Illegal, and I think they should be, because that's not just, it's not a religion as much, that Sharia law, that's their judicial, is it not?
1: Yeah, Pastor Ernie. Sharia law is, it involves everything.
0: Yeah.
1: So you build a government on that, that's what Islam is, Sharia law. So they want to implement this here because that's Islam.
0: Willingness to circumvent will of voters, even by cheating, most pervasive among Dem elites, survey says. And this is just in the news. And it says, in the wake of several close elections and a few Republican upsets, Democratic Party elites are increasingly embracing rhetoric that suggests a growing contempt for the will of the people. He goes on, voters and the eagerness to circumvent the democratic process to the opposition party. The redistricting wars have resulted in Republicans gaining a modest advantage in the upcoming race for control of the House, and the legal setbacks to Democrats' countermeasures have resulted in pivotal political leaders voicing their frustrations in increasingly provocative ways. Either MAGA extremists are going to break the country, or we are going to break them, House Minority Leader Hakeem Jeffries said this month. We have to beat them electorally, then we have to beat them, and we have to break their spirit. Oh yeah, he came out and he said this has got to be the war to the maximum. They have to declare. So they're admitting that they are the enemies of the American people. They're admitting that they're the enemies of the American.
1: Yeah, the longer this goes on, the more revelation there is about them. In other words, they're getting bolder with their rhetoric, Pastor Ernie, and they're looking they will do anything to if they gain power, they will do everything they can to destroy us.
0: He goes on to say, polling data, moreover, appears to suggest that a conscious willingness to circumvent the will of voters, even through cheating, has become a pervasive attitude among the top slice of party elites. They're openly saying now that they should have the right to cheat because they can't win if they don't. Some of them have come right out and said this now. Accusations of cheating and electoral fraud have become commonplace, especially since President Donald Trump spearheaded a campaign questioning the veracity of the 2020 election results. Despite limited evidence to support those specific claims, well, no, there's not limited evidence. More and more evidence is coming out every day about election fraud. In fact, they just recently, where was it, in a courtroom, one of these computer experts out there, they had these voting machines that they've been using. He showed you how it takes him 2 minutes to hack into it and totally reverse the outcome. Right there in the courtroom, he did that. And so accusations of cheating, electoral fraud have become commonplace. Okay. A recent Napolitan Institute research survey found that a mere 7% of the voters would actively support their preferred party cheating to win an election, despite broad public sentiment against it. However, support for outright cheating in elections rose dramatically among a group of voters that Napolitan identified as the elite 1%. Of that group, 73% identified as Democrats, 67% were aged 35 to 54, 86% were white, 47% embraced Sanders-like policies. Now, that's not the Sanders, believe me. It had to be Crazy Bernie, huh?
1: Is that your cousin, Pastor Ernie? That's your cousin, Bernie?
0: He's the black sheep.
1: Now you better tell the people that's a joke.
0: We are not related in any way, shape, or form. Believe me. I'll never forget when the Cortland Church, when I was pastoring out there, they had the marquee out front, and they had my name, Pastor Ernie Sanders, and somebody went and put a B in front of my name there. And here, one of the ladies in the church, when she saw that, it upset her so bad that she was crying because of that. But, that's amazing. I think I know who did it. I think it was the kids that worked at the ice cream store there. Anyhow, Fidel Castro's daughter asked whether Justin Trudeau is actually her brother. Actually, that came out today where it was verified that, yes, in fact, Justin Trudeau is the son of Fidel Castro. They said that today was verified. So, the daughter of the late Cuban dictator Fidel Castro is doing little to quell rumors that Justin Trudeau is her biological brother. Speculation has abounded for years that the former Canadian prime minister is the biological son of Castro because of their younger resemblance and the close relationship his mother was said to have had with him. That was no mystery. I mean, that they carried on that right out in public.
1: Pastor Ernie, I saw those pictures when they were younger. Amazing. I mean, it was that can only be, Trudeau can only be Castro's son. I mean, it was amazing to see them, the pictures, like both of them at 18, you know? Wow-wee.
0: Well, the only thing Castro's daughter says is, his mother used to visit this country very often, and she was laughing. So, we're coming up to a break, and we'll be back right after this with a whole lot more, so don't go away. More to come. and we have the mighty Andrew counting down right now. He's standing guard. Be right back.

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6: With SRN News, I'm Rich Thomason in Washington. It's another jolt for the tenuous U.S.-Iran ceasefire. The U.S. and Iran have exchanged fire again. At the same time, Israeli forces have moved deeper into Lebanon than they've been in more than a quarter century, going after Iranian proxy Hezbollah. Amid all of the uncertainty, President Trump says all will work out in the end. He says Iran really wants to make a deal.
7: The president says such a deal would be a good one for Washington and its allies. However, Mr. Trump also says it was tougher to negotiate with Iran amid all the political commentary surrounding the conflict. His post on social media comes only hours after the U.S. military says it struck Iranian military sites. Mr. Trump's remarks also come after Iran's Revolutionary Guards said they targeted a U.S. base in response.
6: Correspondent Andrew Stewart. Backed by the U.K., the French Navy has intercepted another Russia-linked oil tanker that's under international sanctions. Steps are taken to address violent demonstrations at a site in New Jersey's largest city.
8: There's now a curfew around Delaney Hall, an immigration detention center in Newark, New Jersey, where clashes have happened between protesters and federal agents, including ICE, that's now drawing in local and state police. Governor Mikey Sherrill describes one over the weekend where she says three protesters were arrested.
9: They threw projectiles, they used barriers as weapons, and lit tires on fire in the streets.
8: Those comments, courtesy WABC, Newark Mayor Roz Baraka imposing a curfew from 9 p.m. until 6 a.m. around Delaney Hall. I'm Julie Walker.
6: Forget about the musical acts. President Trump says he will headline the Great American State Fair celebration.
10: Oh, yeah! There it is! 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
16: The best translation to read is the one you will read. People get really talking, Pastor, I have a question. They get really serious on this one. Which translation is the best? And my answer is, you know my answer. But if they don't know me, I'm going to pull them in. Oh, I have a word from the Lord on that. I know definitively the absolute best translation. And now I got them. Really? Yeah. The best translation is the one you'll read.
15: 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We're so glad you're here to listen. 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
17: Jesus talked to us about the ability to organize our lives in such a way that when the storms of life come, we would be able to withstand them. Now, he was honest enough and had enough integrity to tell us that you can orchestrate your life in such a way that when the storms come, you'll be totally devastated. The one given Jesus gave us in the parable was that storms are coming. Nobody escapes them. I'm not a pessimist. I very much believe the glass is half full, but the reality is that life is more difficult than we would like it to be. But there are choices you can make that will enable you to withstand the storms. You can build stormproof foundations. Now, I love that idea because we are living through a time where I anticipate some pretty significant chaos, and I want to know how to stand. You don't have to be particularly prophetic or culturally aware to know we are living in a tumultuous season. And I was awakened on New Year's Day to when Kathy already had the television on and the announcement of the attack in New Orleans. And the first formal response I heard was from an FBI agent saying that this was not a terrorist attack. And my blood pressure went up about 50 points. I mean, I'm certainly not an expert on national security, but I had by that time enough of a grasp of the fundamental facts. Someone drove a pickup truck at high speed into a very crowded street, and attached to the truck was an ISIS flag. You're not attaching blame to any group of people, but that meets most of the markers for a terrorist event. If someone had driven a truck like that into a crowd of people wearing a white hood with the KKK painted on the back, we would understand with clarity, appropriately so, it was a racist event. We're living in a season where the truth is still not celebrated. And you watch a report like that and you think, do they really just think we're that stupid? It's offensive. Now, in all fairness, it was withdrawn. They brought in somebody else to help bring updates. And the message is continuing to evolve. Something, it's not new. It was Christmas, was it 4 years ago? We had a bomb blast in downtown Nashville. And I heard the mayor of Nashville say, oh, there's just a few windows broken. And we saw a whole block devastated. They're just now completing the restoration and renovation of all of that. And within 24 hours of that event, it was all wrapped up with a bow around it. Nothing to see here. Look away. I don't know the details. They're not important to me at this point, other than to say that the places that we look for trust and confidence have disintegrated. Now, I believe they can be rebuilt, whether it's the FBI or the Justice Department or the Center for Disease Control or churches. I believe we can rebuild trust. Big tech and censorship. Trust is about the character of the people, not the institutions. That's true, but trust has to be earned. The principles that my parents taught me when I was a kid, I think they're still in play. When you make a mistake, acknowledge the mistake. You can't just live past it and act like it didn't happen. Then we can move forward. I believe in front of us, we're going to have to endure, walk through, overcome a season of confusion and chaos and disruption. Because the people that have initiated it don't want to see the momentum of destruction disrupted. In the plainest possible language, the diminishment of a Judeo-Christian worldview and the dismantling of America has been very intentional if you're just casually watching. They don't want our worldview in the public square, in the public schools. They don't want it in the corridors of the hospitals. They threaten people that bring it. Don't you dare pray with someone. And we've been silent through all of that. It'd be more than naive to think an election alone was going to cause evil to relent. We're going to have to learn new responses, how to live the authority of our faith out, how we're going to give expression to that, not in anger, not in belligerence, but with a new trust in God. And I honestly see, I believe that's emerging. You know, people say to me, I don't know what to do. I'm only one person. There's almost a sense of despair. I just don't know what to do. Well, I have an answer. I don't have a simple answer or a complete answer or a holistic answer, but I do have a beginning point. What if we decide to honor God with a new intentionality? And say, God, this isn't about someone else and what they're not or what they haven't done or what they have done. I'm going to honor you more intentionally in my life than I've ever done it before. I'm just naive enough to believe that Almighty God will engage with that. So we're going to talk about some of these things, about how to stormproof our foundations. And since I was already inviting you to the Bible reading, we might as well start with, I intend to read my Bible daily. We're walking through the Gospel of Matthew right now. If you've joined us, you're not very far behind if you haven't. And if you haven't, I give you a pass. Just jump in. But I thought for this session and perhaps another, we would just take a chapter from Matthew's gospel. People say to me, Pastor, I don't read my Bible. It's confusing. I don't know the names. You know, I don't know how to pronounce them. I don't know where the places are. I'm afraid I'll get it wrong. I think that's a misguided approach. I approach reading my Bible with the expectation that God's attitude towards that is an attitude very similar to a parent watching their toddler learn to walk or begin to learn to talk. They don't watch that toddler start to learn how to pull up on furniture and stand there and wobble and think that's the clumsiest child ever. They're taking videos going, look, they're running. No, they're wobbling. Then they begin to make sounds, and the parents and grandparents think they're using complex sentences. The rest of us just think they're making guttural noises. Well, I come to my Bible with that same imagination that when I'll take the time to open it, that God is so pleased, so delighted that I'm interested, that I want to know, that I would like to learn, that there's a meeting place that's been opened there. In the days when it doesn't feel particularly fruitful to me, I'll take it by faith that God will bring a fruitfulness to it at another time in another way, that it wasn't a lost moment. It wasn't a wasted bit of time. So I would like to relieve you of the burden of every day being a spiritual experience. Those people wear me out. Do you have a friend like that? Every time you see him, they have a fresh revelation. I'm like, oh. Could I just read Matthew 4? And it may be reality. It may be the world they live in. They're so in tune and so dialed in. But some days I read my Bible and it's the Bible. At this point, I have done it once or twice or 10 times or more. And that brings some advantage. I recognize that. I'll never forget, I was with a friend. I was doing chores. I'd volunteered to take a couple of days to help some friends with chores, really in repayment for some things they had done at the church. And that day, my job was cleaning the kitchen, washing the dishes, and just whatever they needed done. I was supposed to keep the kitchen clean. They were serving a lot of food. The guy that was in charge was a really good cook. And I said, you're an amazing chef. And he looked at me and he shook his head. He said, no, Alan, I'm no chef. He said, I know how to cook food that tastes good to me. And he said, that's really all I know how to do. He said, a chef knows how to build layers of flavor and imagine possibilities with about anything they can see. And he said, I'm no chef. When it comes to the Bible, I feel a bit like that. folks, I'm no expert, but it blesses me. And I want to share that with you. And so just as an expression of an invitation into the Gospel of Matthew, I want to take a chapter and read it with you. And I'm going to offer kind of a running dialogue. It's not the only set of answers. It's not the only way to understand it. But your Bible will change your life if you'll read it. It will transform you from the inside out. Say, I don't believe that. Oh, just try me. See what God will do.
18: We'll be right back. But first, Pastor Allen wants to share a limited edition commemorative set to help you celebrate God's faithfulness to our nation.
12: Hey, we're celebrating this year the 250th anniversary of the signing of the Declaration of Independence. What a wonderful privilege we have. You know, God has blessed our nation so many good things. People say to me, well, our whole history's not good. Well, folks, you know, my history's not great. Your family history's not perfect. But you love your family. You love your children. In spite of our weaknesses, well, our nation hadn't been perfect. But through that whole story, the goodness of God is evident. It still is. Let's ask God to bless America again.
18: 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Now, let's get back to Pastor Allen with his message called Stormproof Foundations. 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
17: Matthew 4:1, it says, Jesus was led by the Spirit into the desert to be tempted by the devil. And I know this will be disheartening, but I need to stop right there for just a moment. That's not what I would expect in the Bible. If any of you remember the verses immediately preceding this, Jesus is baptized by John. The Holy Spirit descends upon him. God says, that's my boy, and I'm really happy with him. And the next sentence is Jesus was led by the Spirit of God, it's a capital S, into the desert to be tempted by the devil. Now, that's a theological challenge. That's a personal discipleship challenge. The Spirit of God leading Jesus with whom God is pleased. He hasn't been carousing. He didn't misbehave on New Year's Eve. God is pleased with him, and he leads him into the wilderness where he's going to face temptation. Now, Jesus taught us a prayer. Anybody remember that? What do we call that prayer that Jesus taught us? The Our Father, the Lord's Prayer. Yeah, there's a line in that. Do you remember? Jesus taught us to pray this way. I put it in your notes. It's Matthew's gospel, if anybody's interested. Lead us not into temptation, but deliver us from the evil one. So when Jesus gave us that prayer, it wasn't some theoretical prayer. It wasn't some random, arbitrary, well, it'd probably be a good thing. Jesus has been in position to be tempted by Satan, and it was difficult. And he said, listen, when you pray, pray this way. Lead me not into temptation, but deliver us from the evil one. Now, before we've gotten through the first verse of this chapter, there's a couple of things that should be on your radar if you're reading this. If you don't have me helping, if I'm not along for the journey, very clearly, Jesus and the devil both exist. See, we're so sophisticated, so educated, so enlightened, so arrogant, so spiritually
16: inert that we want to have a conversation like there is no expression of evil in the world. And very clearly in Scripture, both Jesus and the devil exist. We need to accept that reality and plan accordingly. If you have a plan for how to cooperate with Jesus, you better have an equally effective plan on how to resist the devil. Amen. You better be prepared. Yes. I mean, unless you're already just serving him. The biblical assignment is to follow Jesus and resist the devil. And you better be intentional on both sides of that equation. Amen. Because he's effective. James chapter 4 and verse 7, I put in your notes. I know it's not in Matthew, but it is to the point. James said, submit yourselves then to God, resist the devil, and he will flee from you. I love the book of James. He's so plain spoken. Submit yourself to God and resist the devil. Now, I believe in this case, sequence matters. The first step in resisting the devil is submitting yourself to God. The devil will not flee if you're not submitted to God. If you're on the throne, if you're in charge, if you're in control, if you haven't yielded your will or your emotions, if you fill yourself with ungodly stuff and then you resist the devil, you're wasting your breath. We have the instructions, submit yourselves to God, resist the devil, and he'll flee from you. It's not a power struggle, it's about authority. You've got no right to be here. Through the blood of Jesus, you go. But that authority is founded upon having submitted ourselves to God. That's why we are Christ followers. Submit yourself to God. We have this mistaken notion that submitting to God is burdensome, loathsome, intrusive, diminishing. It's a lie. When we submit to the Lord, we get all the benefits of the kingdom. That's the best possible way you can make a journey through time. There's no better way to live. There's no better life to pursue. If you're pursuing your will, your way, your timeline, your resources, what I want, when I want it, how I want it, there's a crash at the end of that. Verse 2. After fasting 40 days and 40 nights, Jesus was hungry. And the tempter came to him and said, if you're the Son of God, tell these stones to become bread. And Jesus answered, it's written, man doesn't live on bread alone, but on every word that comes from the mouth of God. And the devil took him to the holy city and had him stand on the highest point of the temple. If you're the Son of God, he said, throw yourself down. For it's written, he'll command his angels concerning you and they'll lift you up in their hands so that you'll not strike your foot against a stone. And Jesus answered, it's also written, do not put the Lord your God to the test. And again, the devil took him to a very high mountain and he showed him all the kingdoms of the world and their splendor. All this I'll give you if you'll bow down and worship me. Jesus said to him, away from me, Satan, for it's written, worship the Lord your God and serve him only. And the devil left him and the angels came and attended him. And we can pause there for a moment. Again, big picture, high level view. It's important to note, just pull down the big rocks. Both the devil and God's angels are very involved in Jesus' life. You can't read that without getting that. I mean, that's the story. So don't stand away from the Bible and go, you know, I'm just not sure I believe in that. Well, then do you believe in Jesus? What do you believe in? If you don't believe what's written there, who are you exactly? The arbiter of what? We need to put you on the bench in New York. That was tacky, I know. I confess. I repent. But as you're reading through it, just let those big ideas, wow! Both the devil and the angels were very integral to the unfolding story of Jesus' life, his ministry, what happened to him, the challenges he faces. The things the devil had to say that Matthew recorded for us, if you're the Son of God, that's his pattern from the Garden of Eden right through the whole narrative. In Eden, God, the devil said, did God really say? Did God really say you shouldn't eat of this tree? And the same devil's got Jesus an opportunity now and he says, you know, if you're the Son of God, he knows very well who he is. He's seen him in all of his glory and his splendor. It's an attack. And then he quotes scripture to him. The devil quotes scripture to Jesus. He said he'll command his angels concerning you. He's trying to use scripture to get Jesus to take license. You know, that's evil. It's why you need to read your Bible, to know the character of God, the larger narrative. It'll protect you from people that will take scripture and use it for very self-destructive things. Matthew tells us that Satan

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5: We got all of that from reading those three or four little verses. The devil acknowledges that God has angels who will follow his directions. And we're told in other places in Scripture that there are almost an innumerable number of angels. In one scene, more than 100 million. What do we have a population these days? About 300 million people? Imagine being able to see a third of all the population of the United States in one scene. We've got a scene like that of angels worshiping the Lord. And they're messengers. The Scripture says, send forth into the world to do God's bidding on our behalf. And the devil knows it. No wonder he's angry. No wonder he doesn't play fair. He can't play fair. He's got no chance if he plays fair. Verse 12. When Jesus heard that John had been put in prison, he returned to Galilee. Now, I'm going to take a little license at this point. In English, the translation that I typically would use here is the New International Version, the NIV. And that phrase there in the NIV simply says that when Jesus heard that John had been in prison, Jesus returned to Galilee. But one of my habits is I'll try to read a passage if time permits in a more than one translation, or I'll change translations from one year to the next so that sometimes I will remember it differently than the translation I'm reading, and then I'll check. And in this case, the NIV's translation is softer than the Greek words. In the NIV, it says Jesus returned to Galilee. I put the same verse in the New American Standard in your notes. It says, when Jesus heard that John had been taken into custody, he withdrew into Galilee. To me, there's a pretty significant difference. In the NIV, it says, you know, when Jesus heard about John being arrested, he went home. But the Greek actually says that when he heard that John had been arrested, Jesus withdrew. That's a very different response. Different translations will offer different insights sometimes. Not every day. So if you've done this more than once, maybe you want to change the translation you're reading this year. Say, well, I like this. I got it. You don't have to. The best translation to read is the one you will read.
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8: Looks like it's going to be a nice sunny week. Starting today, a high in the mid-70s, clear skies, an overnight low in the 50s. We're once again in the 70s tomorrow with plenty of sunshine. That's your weather forecast on AM 1220 The Word. I'm Chris Lively. Have a blessed day.
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9: Hey, it's Christine from Afternoons with Friends. Carolyn from School Ministry is with me. And Carolyn, we kind of have a problem here, not just in Northeast Ohio, but really the country when it comes to our kids. They're seeking something, right?
10: Oh, our kids are so hungry for the eternal, and we're not offering it to them in our culture. When they come to a release time program, they get to hear about Jesus. They get to hear about the Creator who cares about them.
9: And the release time program, that is giving them the opportunity during a dedicated time to hear Jesus's word.
10: Yes, these students are in school. They might have a study hall that they're released to go to Christian Ed, or they might go during lunchtime. And we are able to present the word of God. You know, we see so many kids.

0: 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We're reaching them with Jesus. It's an anchor for their souls.
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2: 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Following Jesus can sometimes be hard, even uncomfortable. But those difficulties, well, they're actually part of how God matures us as believers. You see, when we truly follow Jesus, life can get challenging. People may not understand us. Some will criticize us, while others will totally reject us. But this doesn't mean something's wrong. It often means we're doing the right thing. So today, Pastor Jack teaches that difficulties are part of the Christian life, and we should not run from them. Instead of avoiding hard situations, we need to trust in the Lord. We need to stay faithful, knowing that He's working through those challenges. Now, in his message called Disciplines of Difficulty, Part 2, here's pastor and Bible teacher Jack Hibbs.
3: I've told you this before. When Ashley, our youngest daughter, was 8 months old, she got sick. She's allergic to antibiotics. We didn't know that. The doctor gave her an antibiotic. It lyses her blood cells. She has Stevens-Johnson's syndrome. She's allergic to synthetic antibiotics. She can't have them. It'll kill her. We didn't know. She's bleeding from the inside out. You ever seen a person bleeding from the inside out? Their skin, just beneath, you touch their skin and the blood comes through the pores. She's suffocating to death. They told us, you know what? She's got less than a 50% chance to live. They put her in quarantine at St. Jude's. And a pediatric hematologist just went after that issue. I mean, just attacked it. And she said, now we wait. We wait for 7 days. Let me tell you something. When you're gripped with that moment, you realize real quick, you know what? We had her for 8 months. Jesus brought her into the world. And you realize real quick, Jesus owns her. And when that moment comes, there's a depth to the fellowship of the understanding of the difficulty that God's in control. And He doesn't often ask us for input on our part. He doesn't say, Jack, what do you think I should do on this? And Lisa and I, one Saturday morning, we were sitting in the cafeteria because that week Lisa lived at the hospital. And one Saturday morning, we were sitting there and we were just so tired, and Pastor Chuck Smith walked by St. Jude's Hospital, walked right by, and we saw Pastor Chuck, we went, our daughter Ashley's in the hospital. We don't know if the office told you or not. We're of course fellowshipping at Costa Mesa. And Pastor Chuck says, well, that's why I'm here. I'm in between weddings. I thought I would come over and pray for her. And he said, I prayed with her. He goes, listen, she's going to be fine. Nobody knew that. Nobody knew she was going to be fine yet. And Pastor Chuck's not one of those guys that just speaks, you know, this thing on, oh, it's going to be, you're going to be a millionaire and you're going to be fine. He doesn't talk like that. He usually says, well, just trust in the Lord. But Pastor Chuck had said, you know what? Ashley and I just had a little time. That's how he put it. Ashley and I just had a little time of prayer and she's going to be fine. Nobody knew that. And she was fine. But let me tell you, that answer did not come through the mouth of a man until God had settled the reality in Lisa and I's heart that there was a depth to this and it's a realm that God presides over. In Philippians 1:20, the Bible says, according to my earnest expectation and hope that in nothing shall I be ashamed, but with all boldness as always, so now also Christ will be magnified in my body. Listen to what he's talking about. Whether by life or by death, for to me to live is Christ and to die is gain. To understand that there's a depth to the suffering that you're going through. I was studying for today's message and I had to have a repair guy come to the house, and the guy was there and he didn't know me from Adam, and he's doing whatever he's doing, and I'm sitting there and I'm just typing away on my computer, and he turns around out of nowhere and he says, "Hey, can I ask you something?" Yeah. And he goes, "I just went through a divorce, and how does somebody get through a divorce? It's hard." And I thought, man, do I have like a label across my face? We had a great time of fellowship, this guy. A depth to the difficulty. The hardship in your life, is it bringing you, taking you to Jesus? That's its intended purpose. Or are you kicking against God and you're fighting and swinging and punching? You ever seen someone come close to drowning? Only one time in my life, down in Newport Beach, I didn't actually see it, I heard about it. A lifeguard, you ever seen those guys hit out in the water when someone's going down? They're like animals. Those lifeguards hit the water like little torpedoes, man. And that guy's going out after some guy that's drowning out there, and the guy wouldn't let him in. You could see the guy attacking the lifeguard. And the lifeguard just swam away from him and just waited. Yeah, have you ever seen it? He just waited until that guy I guess when you're drowning, you'll take people down with you. So the lifeguard's waiting. He's waiting until the guy starts drowning. Yeah, they do. And the guy's... And then the lifeguard grabs him. Why? Because in the depth, he began to understand. I can't save myself in this difficulty. I need help. Philippians chapter 1, verse 28 says, "Do not in any way be terrified by your adversaries." I like that. I don't know. You guys, keep it on the screen. Look at that. Do not in any way be terrified by your adversaries. You want to know why? Keep it on the screen. You could just see David. He's standing there, little ruddy guy, right? He's got his sling. He's got his 5 stones. He's going to go after Goliath. And standing behind David is the God of Israel. He's a little snot running down his nose. He's got dirt all over his face. "I come to you in the name of the Lord, you sir, uncircumcised Philistine." He starts running after Goliath. I wonder what Goliath saw, but man, I think maybe Goliath saw God standing behind David. There was certainly an angel attached as a propellant to that stone that sunk into his head. Do not in any way be terrified by your adversaries. Somebody coming against you, they're coming against the living God. Think of that. Which is to them a proof of perdition. Their very actions prove that they don't know Christ. But to you of salvation, and that from God. For to you it has been granted on behalf of Christ to not only believe in him, church, but what does it say? But also to what? Suffer for his sake. It's okay. The depth to difficulty. Paul didn't know anything special that you and I don't have today. The difference is, church, he lived through difficulties. Isaiah 26 verse 3 and 4 says, "You will keep him in perfect peace whose mind is stayed on you, because he trusts in you. Trust in the Lord forever, for Yah. That's his name, by the way. Yah. That means the rock or salvation or the rock of my salvation. That's the name of God. Yah, the Lord, is everlasting strength. I love that. That's the name of God. The Judeo-Christian God of the Bible has a name. Why do I say that? Because, for example, in Islam, they don't know the name. I mean, you can study and find out the name, but they'll say they don't know the name. Allah is Arabic for God. God's a title. The God of the Bible gives you his name. And he calls you his friend. And he's with you in your difficulty. Job 23:10 says, but he knows the way that I should take. And when he has tried me, I shall come forth as gold. Shiny, you know all that? Lisa had a women's leadership tea at the house. All I know when she has this once a year is the little, you know, girls, I'm sorry, I don't know this talk, but you know, there's like this stuff that's all the shiny, the silver has got to be polished before you ladies come over, because it's got to look really nice. God says, I put you into a trial in life, and when I pull you out of it, you're shiny, shiny, brilliant gold. What does that mean? It means your faith has been tried and found to be true. Isn't that great? How do you know if your faith's real? Honestly, listen, you won't know unless you have a life-shaking event. Also this, we look at number two, the discipline of difficulty is that it develops a maturity in the difficulty. There's no way, church, listen, man, I don't know how to put this to you gently. You will never encounter a deep, mature Christian who has not suffered. I don't know how to tell you. In Philippians chapter 3, verse 10, the maturity comes from difficulty. Listen to this, Philippians 3:10. You're not going to see it on the screen, I don't think. You're going to have to just write it down. Philippians 3:10. That I may know him, this is Paul's prayer, and the power of his resurrection. How many of you would like to know the power of his resurrection and knowing him? It's the next part of that verse. And the fellowship of his sufferings. Yeah. I want the power. I don't want the pain. But you can't have the power without the pain. And I'm not talking about no pain, no gain. I'm not talking about that stupid statement. Because you can't earn it. It's the pain that allows the mantle of power. Because you can't handle it. It's like giving your 9-year-old the keys to your race car or lawnmower. They can't handle it. It's too much power for them. God wants to use you in this life. And you're saying, oh, I want to be used by God. That's awesome. You're just signed up for pain. Say, oh, man, don't laugh about that. That's, you know, you're scaring me. And listen, God is gracious. I would rather trust God in his dealing out of pain, customized pain for me, than to take my chances in this lunatic world. God is merciful. God is gentle and kind. And when suffering comes to my life, I need to catch my breath and say, Lord, mature my life with you.
4: 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And now, let's get back to today's message. Once again, here's Pastor Jack.
3: Paul goes on in Philippians 3 and he says, not that I have attained what God has called me to. I haven't attained that. He said, but I press on that I may lay hold of that which Christ has also laid hold of me. Brethren, I do not count myself as apprehending, but one thing I do, this, forgetting those things which are behind me, I reach forward to those things that are ahead in Christ. Wow. Ladies and gentlemen, that's Philippians 3:13. You need that for your life. Forget about it. Forget it. You ever been to New York? Hey, you stepped on my shoe. Forget it. Hey, that's my cab. Forget it. It's funny. I mean, it's just funny, man. They're living in the now, man. So check this out. God says, Paul says, you know what? The past, forget about it. I'm looking forward to Christ. I'm grabbing everything that I can from him, for him, to get to him. He says, I press toward the goal for the prize of the upward call of God, which is in Christ Jesus. Therefore, let us, as many are, as are mature, have this mind. Isn't that amazing? That's awesome. Listen, difficulty develops faith very quickly. Faith, hope, and love. Watch this. Number one is faith. Difficulties develop faith. Every faith lesson in the Bible was prepared in advance. Think about that. Noah, Abraham, Joseph. He's amazing, that guy. Moses. Sometimes Moses deserved the stuff he got himself into, but Joseph was just flat out amazing. Paul. Paul blows my mind. I would not want to meet Paul in this life. Paul was intense. He scares me. The disciples, they're kind of funny. I'm sorry, but when I see the disciples, this may freak out some of you, but the disciples, when you put everything together and you read them in the Gospels, in the book of Acts, they do pretty good in the book of Acts because the Holy Spirit's got a hold of them. In the Gospels, it's pretty terrifying. And I hear this, you know, the theme to the Three Stooges. And it's like, what are they doing now? They're always in Jesus' way. They're always goofing things up. They're always getting it wrong. He always has to say, come over here. Didn't you understand? Look, I'll explain it to you. I said that to them because this is what it means. Come on, you guys. Have I been with you so long and you still don't get it? Remember he said that. He goes, look, Philip, come on, man. If you've seen me, you've seen the Father. What's the thing? Come on. He meets a centurion in Capernaum and the centurion's got it. Hey, I know who you are. And I know that I, like you, we are people under order. You've got your orders from your father, and I've got my orders from Rome, but I turn around and I tell these soldiers that are lower in me in rank to do what, and they do it. And Jesus says, I have not seen such great faith in all of Israel. It's amazing to me. Difficulties develops faith. To the point where you've got disciples who are a bunch of bumbling, funny guys who wind up dying for their faith. They cannot deny Christ 20, 30 years later. The only one, I think, if I remember right, that died of natural causes is John. And even then, did you know the Roman Empire, according to church history, put John in boiling oil and they pulled him out and nothing happened? So then they said, get out of here. And they sent him to the island of Patmos as an old man. He lived to be in his 90s. He was the bishop of Ephesus at one time, the pastor at Ephesus. And he was banished by the Roman Empire to the Isle of Patmos. I've been there. I've stood there. John Miller, John Corson, and a tour of. We stood there. It's a little tiny deserted little rock in the middle of the Mediterranean. And God reveals to John the book of Revelation. Faith is born out of difficult things. In church, listen, I know that you don't want to sign up for difficult things and challenging things and things that even put us in the place of a challenge. But listen, God, listen, church, please listen. God loves when his kids say, okay, Lord, here I come. And we jump into that whatever. Will God provide? Will he do this? Will he be there for that? When God speaks, listen, this is the radical thing about faith. When God speaks to you, obey him. Know that God has spoken. Obey him. People will have opinions. That's normal. Expect them. Obey him. And then watch what happens. He will put the puzzle together. I say puzzle together. Because sometimes puzzles sit undone on a card table for months. I will not touch a puzzle. I hate them. Lisa loves them. A couple years ago, our house was in this thing about puzzles. And Rebecca, Ashley, Lisa, they'd walk by every so often. This is stupid. Oh, look, we're building the castle. We got this, like, Ludwig's castle from Austria, about 1,000 pieces. It's like, what do you want to do this for? God works on our lives like that sometimes. And as time goes, it's not until you're nearing the end that it all comes together. And you and I are going through difficulties, and how are we handling them? Watch out. We were just talking about this before service. As you get older, this is a great, listen, there's some benefits to getting older. Denny's. 4 o'clock specials, you know. Half off. And you see things different. And I remember, you know, when you're younger, man, it's so funny. You got teenage kids or you've got young people today. They're not even married or they don't have kids and they're telling people how to raise their kids. Yeah, you know what you need to do? You need to do this for your kid. And how many kids do you have? Well, we haven't had any kids yet, but... And I got to tell you, if that's happened in your life, just know this. That person you were talking to with the kids was biting their lip to keep from laughing at you in your face. You got to live it. And you go through these difficulties. And your faith is strengthened. In 1 Peter 1, 5 through 7, it says, us concerning the believers who are kept by the power of God. Well, that's enough. We can say amen right now and go home. Who are kept by the power of God through faith for salvation. That's the total, absolute redemption of body, soul, and spirit in the end. Ready to be revealed in the last time. In this you greatly rejoice. Though now for a little while, if need be, you have been grieved by various trials. That the genuineness of your faith, being much more precious than gold that perishes, though it is tested by fire, may be found to the praise, honor, and glory at the revelation of Jesus Christ. How cool is that? You ever pray that prayer? I hope you do. Lord, I hope you come today. Do you pray that prayer more and more? I am. Lord, come today. I was marrying a couple a little while back, and I had said this before, and so the father of the bride remembered it, and he had said, Pastor Jack, remember before in a message you said that you always pray with the husband and wife-to-be before service? Yeah. And sometimes you say, like, when you get all the guys together, now let's pray before the wedding. Let's pray that Jesus comes back right now. And everyone closes their eyes and prays, but the groom-to-be, the husband-to-be, he's like this. Just one night. You can hear him. He doesn't even say it. You can hear it in his head. Lord, can you come tomorrow? It's kind of funny. But church, listen, regarding difficulties in faith, do this the next time you find yourself in a difficulty. Pray this, something like it. You just pray, Lord, I know this could not have come upon me without you knowing about it. And I'm asking you in Jesus' name to cause me to get out of this all that you've intended. My friend, you pray that prayer, write it down if you have to. You pray that prayer the next time you are in the midst, or you sense a difficulty coming on. Lord, don't let me miss the lesson in this.
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9: Looks like it's going to be a nice sunny week. Starting today, a high in the mid-70s, clear skies, an overnight low in the 50s. We're once again in the 70s tomorrow with plenty of sunshine. That's your weather forecast on AM 1220 The Word. I'm Chris Lively. 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
22: Welcome to Seculo. It's Monday, June 1st. Welcome to June, everybody. You know, every time we come on this show, I feel like we're going to say, last week it feels like we're there. There's going to be a deal. A deal is happening. Are you going to like the deal? You're not going to like the deal. And of course, today we come to you with different news. And that is that Iran has decided they are going to stop negotiations with the U.S. and vows to completely block the Strait of Hormuz. Jordan's in studio. Will's in studio. We got Christy Compagnone joining us later and Jeff Balaban from ACLJ Jerusalem. So it's going to be a very, very busy show, but there'll still be time for you to call in at 1-800-684-3110. I want to hear from you. 1-800-684-3110. Will, I'll kick it to you. So what is this big update?
23: That's right. So as you mentioned on Friday, the president was holding a meeting with national security team at the White House to decide, according to him, whether or not he would accept the agreement that both the U.S. negotiators and the Iranian negotiators had come to. And what we see now is that the president had said, I want some stronger language in here. There are a few things I'm not ready to sign off on. So his decision was to not accept it where it was at. Once again, that goes back to the discussion and what we had the callers call in on Friday. Do you think the president will make a deal? Do you think he will only do what's in the best interest of the American people? It appears he did not think that that deal was something he should sign off on at this point. Now, what we see today from this morning from Iranian state media, that the Iranian negotiators will stop exchanging messages with the U.S. through the intermediaries, effectively shutting down any further negotiations. They are also saying that Iran will move to fully close the Strait of Hormuz as a response to this. And they're saying this is in retaliation for ongoing ceasefire violations. Now, what are some of those ceasefire violations? Well, some of it is, I don't know, the Iranians launching ballistic missiles at our troops on bases in Kuwait and the United States shooting that down. They are blaming the United States, saying we are violating the ceasefire when we knock their missiles out of the sky. I don't think that's quite a ceasefire violation by the United States. I don't think it's what they are saying. I think we know that they are the ones violating it. They're also trying to blame Israel with some of the ongoing retaliation. Israel's still getting hit by Hezbollah. What are they doing? They're striking back. They're taking out the launch sites. They also have a deal with the Lebanese at this point for the first time in history. So, Jordan, All of this just seems like Iranian leadership trying to wiggle their way out of what was probably going to be a very tough agreement on their end.
24: There's another threat that we have to talk about here, which I think on its own would be an act of war, even if the Strait of Hormuz is open. They now would also close, and they're saying they will close, the Bab al-Mandeb Strait. Now, where is that? That's what the strait that Israel uses to the Red Sea. But who else uses that? Saudi Arabia. Jordan as well. So when they say they're punishing Zionist supporters, they're not just saying we're going to come after the United States. They're coming after the Gulf states now directly, as well as Israel, which I think long-term could actually glue that coalition together even more so, because now Israel, the Saudis, the Jordanians, other countries in Northeast Africa have a reason to come against Iran.
23: Well, and to that point as well, Jordan, that's when President Trump said last week, hey, expansion of the Abraham Accord should be on the table at this point with Saudi Arabia and all these countries. When you see a move like this, Iran is only making the case for the president on that point.
22: And I'm seeing a lot of comments coming in saying, what about this? It feels like President Trump every day has said the deal is done and here's where we've ended up. What do you think about that? Is this just more negotiation? Do you feel okay with being sort of in the middle of it? 1-800 684-3110. Let's hear from you. What are your thoughts on this? And as well, we are going to have a big update in our case with Massachusetts for the Pro-Life Pregnancy Resource Centers. That's coming up a little bit later. And we're going to head over to ACLJ Jerusalem with Jeff Balaban, so make sure you stay tuned for that. Between all of those, we're going to hear from you, 1-800-684-3110. I know it feels a bit like each show we go back and forth on this topic. Well, that's just simply where we are. 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
22: Negotiations and say they're going to completely vow, or U.S. is going to completely vow. How's that working? Who's blocking what right now in the Strait of Hormuz? I feel like we're going back and forth. We're saying we're blocking. They're saying they're blocking. All blocks are leading to full blockage.
23: Well, once again, we have the naval blockade, which we are imposing against the Iranian and any of the Iranian interest. At the same time, they had started to let traffic go through to some degree. Remember, we did also catch them trying to drop more mines, and they're trying to
22: say... That was like 3 days ago. It feels like a year ago.
23: They're saying that they're going to block traffic fully again.
22: Iran is saying.
23: Correct.
22: That's what... Clarify.
23: Our blockade against them still continues.
22: Yeah.
23: It was going to
22: be relieved
23: if they had gone through this negotiation process and come to an agreement. That was going to be one of our points, is that we would remove that naval blockade. However, what we're seeing now is that Iran is trying to go back and say, okay, well, now we're going to block it again. So still a contentious point there, obviously, and will remain so throughout the rest of this. I think this is another interesting point to bring up at this time. We see that the negotiations are ongoing. People always ask, who are they even negotiating with? How can you trust that? There's reports coming out of Iran now that the president of Iran just yesterday has submitted his resignation letter to the Ayatollah.
22: Okay, this is another thing we got to clarify. Okay, so who is the president of Iran? Not necessarily by name. In terms of power structure, because you think of president as we think of president,
23: right?
22: President, top dog. We're talking about the president that kind of reports to Well, the supreme leader, not like a king right. and a
23: there's,
22: prime minister.
23: There's the supreme leader, which is the supreme leader. Like, I mean, the name says it all.
22: We're talking about
23: is in charge
22: Palpatine
23: of everything.
22: And Vader.
23: Right. Then you have the Guardian Council, which is made up of clerics that help enforce what the supreme leader wants, but it is a secretive body that doesn't really do a ton publicly, but it's exists there. But then you do have a government structure. The Ayatollah himself isn't going through the day-to-day business of the Islamic Republic.
22: Right.
23: So there's a president. There's also a parliament. There's a legislative body that will write rules. Sometimes at the direction of the Ayatollah, they will make legislation. They go through the formalities of a government. And the president is in charge of the executive of the country.
22: So that guy was just like, I'm out.
24: What did she point though in Iran? The Ayatollah okays or nixes if you want to run for president.
23: Right. So once
24: so
23: again,
24: you can't even run for president
22: unless they approve it.
24: They approve it, which basically whoever they approve one guy, they kick out the other person, their guy wins. But he's saying, you know, what's the point? I think he might just be trying to keep himself alive at this point.
22: That's what I said.
24: Because
22: why,
24: we're going
22: why be
24: towards
22: a target.
23: Well, and he's even saying once again in this reported resignation letter that the Ayatollah, if he's conscious, would have to approve or deny. You can't just quit in Iran.
24: Of course. About what it means to be president.
23: But it also says that his beef with the country
24: podcast.
23: Right now is that the IRGC has too much power. They have taken control of national affairs and decision-making. That goes back to what we've been saying, Jordan, that all of these negotiations are not necessarily with the members of parliament that are speaking out and trying to say things. It's not with the president. It's with the IRGC, because regardless if there's a Ayatollah in name only, there is an IRGC that is very much in charge of everything right now.
24: Yes, and now they're flexing. And so all the people who always said in the past, you guys are wrong, the IRGC is just a small part of Iran, you now have from the Iranian president himself, there's no need for a president. There's no need probably for their legislature. There's no need for any of this, because even with an Ayatollah we think is still potentially in a coma, it may not have even survived. That's not clear yet. That really just let the IRGC handle everything, because they got a gun to his head as well, which is do as we say or that's it. So I don't know. I think this is his move to say, kind of try to wash his hands clean of this. The truth is though, he joined this team. He's part of this team. And he should be subject to whatever the rest of the team is subject to. As the world, including the Gulf states, I think after if they try to make this move in Yemen using the Houthi rebels to block ports in Saudi Arabia and Israel and Jordan and Eritrea, I mean, and places where we have a huge base, Djibouti. It's our only base in Africa.
23: Right.
24: Is right there. So that is a very provocative act. And one, again, look at their vessels. Look at our vessels. They're not going to be able to last very long if we go and launch again, because we could take out all those vessels out with probably one plane.
23: I think what also is interesting here is when you look at the calls for things like regime change in Iran, something that we've been very advocates for, if you will, not necessarily how to get to that, but what we want is that a new leadership in Iran. We want no longer to be the Islamic Republic of Iran, but to return freedom to the people and the Persian people. When you start having these reports, which of course the Iranians are going to try to deny, they're going to try to spin it because they don't want the world to look at them as so fractured. But when you start to have the government structures, because they still have to operate a country for 90 million people, even in the middle of war, even if they don't do it very well, as we've seen their economy crater, that is when you start to see glimmers of hope that the people could break through. When you're seeing the government structure and the IRGC have this daylight between them about who's really calling the shots and a lot of argument instead of having the supreme leader making sure everyone plays nice, that does potentially open up some daylight for the people of Iran to take their country back. I'm not saying it's going to happen, not saying it's even imminent, but that is what you kind of look for and some of the signs that you hope for in one of these regimes starting to topple.
3: Phone lines are open for you. I want to hear from you. We're going to take a call here in a second. 1-800-684-3110. There's a few segments we're going to be able to take calls today, but we're also going to be packed with guests. So make sure if you want to call in, go ahead and get online. 1-800-684-3110. Let's go to Ronald in South Carolina. Go ahead, Ronald.
4: Yeah, thanks for taking my call. Yeah, as President Trump said that they're tough negotiators, but also have heard some time back that somewhere in their writings they said that if you are weaker than your enemy, then you agree to everything they say, just lie your way through, and when you become as strong or stronger than your enemies, then you can come back and take them over.
3: Well, Ronald, without even diving into, you know, what the Quran says or doesn't say about this, here's what we know historically. Look at the kind of threats that the Ayatollah would make, even on social media. They were always filled with lies. They were always filled with bloviating and, you know, we will slap you down harder and here is why and this is what we're going to do and then stuff wouldn't happen. Or, you know, there was always, or lying about the way they were treating their own people. This was not uncommon. So are they a trustworthy group of people because of a religious text, or are they not trustworthy because they are also a dictatorship with a horrible regime? You know, I'm not sure which you know, trumps which, but I can at least say that, sure, in terms of negotiating truthfully, they are low on the list.
23: Well, that's what we've even discussed last week, is that I don't believe that we would just blindly agree to some sort of deal with whoever the regime in Iran is now, like the Obama administration did with the very weak protocols that got to oversee any sort of nuclear enrichment. No, I think that it would be a stronger deal that had real teeth to it, that they can't, it doesn't matter if they're lying because they have to show their work. But you're talking about taqiyya. It's a principle that people have gone over. Here's what I'll also say about that. They don't even need a religious text, as you're saying.
3: Yeah.
23: Also, it's not like politicians in America need a religious text to lie to the American people or any other dictatorship. When you have people in power, they're going to tell half-truths. They're going to spin truths. They're going to tell outright lies to get what is best for them, especially when they are operating in a posture like this, Jordan, where their backs against the wall.
24: This is why everyone is so weary about any deals with Iran, even negotiating with Iran, because they're lying.
3: Yeah.
24: Under the JPOA, they didn't allow the IAEA, so they didn't allow the UN's body to oversee atomic weapon. And the whole development, they would say, oh, you can see this building, you can see this building, but we're not letting you in this building.
23: Give us a month's notice and we'll let you in. Right.
24: No cameras. Remember, they were supposed to put cameras in. Those cameras, again, were in non-military installations. So Iran admitted right there, this was back under Obama administration, that half of their nuclear program is in military bases.
23: Right.
24: Is a military base. You're not developing nuclear research for medical use at your military base. Right. So even the international community, which always calls us, let's make peace with Iran, let's hold hands with Iran at the United Nations, even their own inspectors know that Iran doesn't allow the UN in to see what's going on, so they can certify that as a independent third party.
3: Yeah, and I think we need to restate also when they're talking about, because we only briefly brought this up in the first segment, when they're talking about blocking, you said they're also blocking a strait that is for the Red Sea.
24: Yes.
3: And I think that is a very different story as well.
24: It goes right by Djibouti. That's one of the only permanent U.S. base in Africa.
23: Right.
24: Yemen, so that's the Houthi rebels that would likely be trying to carry this out. They fired on us. They fired Saudi, Jordan, and of course Israel as well, which is a big port for Israel. It's not their main port. Their main port is still Haifa, which Iran attacked.
3: Yeah.
24: But this would be port number two.
3: Yeah, we'll talk about that when we get back. Also, when we get back, we're a big update in the world of the ACLJ. If you're calling in about Iran, stay tuned. We're not going anywhere. We're not going to move off this topic for too long, but we are going to take a little brief break here and tell you about some of the incredible work the ACLJ is doing. Christy Cabione is going to be joining us, one of our attorneys, and you're not going to want to miss that. Of course, be a part of the ACLJ today by signing the petition at aclj.org/sign. We'll be right back.
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22: 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Over the next few segments, we're going to take some of those calls. And also, we're going to head to ACLJ Jerusalem with Jeff Balaban. But now we are joined by one of our attorneys out of, you know, right now in Washington, D.C., Christy Campagnone. We have an update, Will, and I think you can help set this up. This, of course, has to do with our case in Massachusetts. And again, if you're tuning in because you want to hear about Iran, don't worry. We're going to get back to that. But I think it's always important to discuss the work of the ACLJ, especially when we have some big news that coming up.
23: That's right. And this is the Your Options Medical versus Massachusetts and Wren case that we've talked about for quite a while here. This is where the state of Massachusetts was targeting pro-life pregnancy resource centers with an attack campaign, an ad campaign across the state, trying to call them deceptive, saying don't trust them. And we filed a lawsuit in Massachusetts to end this, essentially. We had that go on for a very long time because we got to refile, we got to amend our complaint, and all to have a judge say, agree with the state and the Commonwealth saying, this is dismissed. They granted the motion to dismiss. We are now, Christy, today filing an appeal at the Court of Appeals. Tell us what this action will do.
10: Exactly. So we had the district court dismiss our case. So we're starting afresh in a new court, the Circuit Court of Appeals. And here, setting the stage on what this is, you have pregnancy resource centers who are simply giving free health care to women so that they don't perform abortions. And they also have abortion pill reversal options for these women, all free. And the state has now come and done this entire campaign to silence them, to chill them. This campaign isn't being done against Planned Parenthood. Planned Parenthood's not being investigated. They're not putting out, you know, these statements saying that Planned Parenthood is doing something wrong, but they have already stated that the PRCs are particularly trying to lie to you about what their services are and what they can do. And so we just, on principle, we can't let that stand. And so we are filing our brief at the appellate court, and we're arguing that the state cannot chill the viewpoint of our client. Our client, a Christian organization who is simply speaking out about other options, that women have choices. And the state can't just choose to silence their speech because they don't like what they're saying. And so that is what our brief is arguing here. And hopefully that this circuit court will take this up and really take it seriously.
23: And Christy, one of the issues here and what makes this important also for the audience to watch is that we've been talking about this a while. We knew that the trial court, the lower court, was the hardest hurdle because of where it is. It's in Massachusetts. We knew that going to district court was likely going to require appeals. So we're not surprised by that. You always want to fight to win at those lower courts. But we also were prepared because this is where we're at now. But what's also interesting about this, and even more so than just this case, is that we said from the beginning, we know this is going to be the abortion industry and blue state game plan. They are going to go around. They're going to try to use the government to silence the speech of those trying to offer an alternative to abortion, that are trying to show people that life is a real choice. When you look at this now, because of the timeline of how long we've been fighting it, there is a potential that this type of case could be prime for the Supreme Court because of some other decisions. Can you give us a little bit of insight into, one, we can either win at the district court or not, but there seems to be even more intrigue surrounding this as we move forward.
10: You're exactly right. If we win at the circuit court, that's great. We'll go back and actually bring this to trial. But if we lose, there's still another chance here because this is the first circuit that we're in. But the second circuit, which includes New York, just held in December, a very similar set of facts, was indeed chilling the speech

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5: The PRC's speech or not.
6: And Jordan, this is core ACLJ work.
7: Yes.
6: It's why we have some of the greatest attorneys in the country working on things like this. Also knowing when we go into a case like this, that the potential, especially when you're in a contested area that doesn't really agree with your value system, like in the Commonwealth of Massachusetts here. But we know that we have to fight it all over the country. And if you get a split decision like this, we are uniquely positioned to keep fighting this all the way to the Supreme Court.
7: Absolutely. In fact, that's what the Supreme Court is looking for, especially in cases that involve core constitutional rights. Because we can't have this set of states under the Second Circuit say this does impact your constitutional rights. And the First Circuit, just north of the Second Circuit and in the Northeast, say this has no bearing on your constitutional rights. So again, that is where the court is almost, it doesn't force their hand, as Christy said, they don't have to take those.
6: Right.
7: But when you've got a clear constitutional interpretation issue going on, that's where the Supreme Court is important to come in and clarify for all the states, because this is in federal court, because it involves federal issues that the Supreme Court has jurisdiction over.
6: That's right. And Christy, thank you so much for that update. We'll keep everyone updated as this moves forward, but we filed today. We will see their response due in, it looks like, July 1st. So just a little over a month or exactly a month from now. It's hard to believe it's June. And then we will reply to their response July 22nd. So we'll keep people updated. But thank you for that update, Christy.
8: All right. And with that, that's going to wrap up our first half hour of the show. Now, some of you don't get the second half hour on your local terrestrial radio stations. 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Of course, you can find it archived, however you get your podcasts, on the ACLJ app, whatever it may be. And I encourage you right now to call in, because we will be taking calls in the next segment and in the final segment as well. So there's three segments coming up. The first one, we're going to take your calls. The last one, we're going to take your calls. In the middle, we're going to be joined by Jeff Balaban, ACLJ Jerusalem. If you do have any updates or you want any updates of what's going on in Israel, feel free to call in and ask those questions too. I can take it during the segment with Jeff. Phone lines are open for you at 1-800-684-3110. Again, 1-800-684-3110. There is a petition right now on our website. And if you'd gone earlier, we actually just switched it over to a pro-life petition right now, specifically about what we're doing in Massachusetts. So you heard that update from Christy. Now I want you to get involved. We need you. They are trying to silence pro-life advocates with these politically motivated attacks, but you can be a part of it. Be a part of the next generation of pro-life leaders. 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Help us get to 50,000. 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
1: How do you have an unshakable faith? 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
1: Jesus has not let you down, and Jesus will not let you down, ever. So look to Him. Put your eyes on Jesus Christ. That's the key. You need to look to Jesus, the author and finisher of

0: to buy a fire extinguisher is before a fire starts. The right time to put on your seatbelt when you first get in, before the car accident. The time to prepare for a crisis when things in your life seem just fine. Today on A New Beginning, Pastor Greg Laurie helps us strengthen our faith for those seasons when our passion has faded and our spiritual tank has run dry. It's in those moments we realize how much we need a good, strong spiritual foundation.
1: Have you ever had your faith shaken? Sometimes, especially when we're young in the faith, we doubt our salvation. We question if we're really saved, but we need to remember that God completes what he starts. He is described in the Bible as the author and the finisher of your faith. God's gift to you, salvation, is from God to you from beginning to end. You didn't earn it, therefore you can't lose it. It's not based on how you feel. It's based on what Jesus did. You might feel weak, but God is strong. Maybe you feel shaken, but you don't have to stay in that state. And that is why we're looking at 1st, 2nd, and 3rd John together. Why was this epistle written? 1st John in particular. John gives the answer when he says in 1st John 5:13, I've written this to you who believe in the name of the Son of God, that you may know that you have eternal life. I wrote this so you will know that you have eternal life. Now, 1 John can be divided into three sections. And they are God is light, God is love, and God is life. First, God is light. 1 John 1 says, this is the message we heard from him and declare to you that God is light. And in him, there is no darkness at all. Secondly, God is love. 1 John 2 whoever does not love does not know God because God is love. And finally, God is life. 1 John chapter 5, he that has the Son has life. He who does not have the Son of God does not have life. All right, so let's dig in. 1 John chapter 1. I'm reading from the New Living Translation. We proclaim to you the one who existed from the beginning, whom we heard and we have seen. We saw him with our own eyes and touched him with our own hands. He is the word of life. This one who is life itself was revealed to us and we have seen him. And now we testify and proclaim to you that he is the one who is eternal life. He was with the Father and then he was revealed to us. We proclaim to you what we ourselves have actually seen and heard, that you may have fellowship with us. And our fellowship is with the Father and with his Son, Jesus Christ. We are writing these things so you may fully share our joy. We'll stop there. Here are the apostles now talking about the fact that they spent time with the Son of God. They saw him. They heard him. They touched him. They spent 3 years plus walking and talking with the incarnate Son of God walking among us. They saw with their own eyes Jesus smile, laugh, had meals with him. They saw him weep. They saw him teach. They saw him pray. They even heard him sing. Did you know Jesus sang? In the upper room, we read that they sang a hymn together. You know, sometimes we may meet a famous person. Maybe it's an actor or a musician, and we say, oh, I really want to meet them. And we're a little underwhelmed. But here is Jesus, and they could look at him. They could grab him by the arm. They could hear his words. So how do you have an unshakable faith? That's the key. You need to look to Jesus. Look to Jesus, and that's something we all can do. That's not merely a privilege of these first century believers. It's a privilege for us as well. Let's say you're facing a health crisis. It's knocked the wind out of you. Your recovery is not happening as quickly as you would hope. Well, first of all, look to Jesus. Remember the story of the woman who had the medical condition? And she reasoned, if I can touch the hem of his garment, I will be healed. And that's exactly what she did. Call out to the Lord and ask for his healing touch. The Bible says you have not because you ask not. And the Bible even says, if there's any sick among you, call for the elders of the church who will pray for you and anoint you with oil, and the effectual fervent prayer of a righteous man will accomplish much. And I can't tell you how many times that the pastors here and elders have prayed for people, and we've seen amazing things happen. We've seen miracles take place. So do pray. You say, but Greg, what about when God doesn't heal? Well, first I would pray for the healing. And if he doesn't heal, you'll know this for sure. He'll be with you in your time of suffering. He'll be with you in your time of sickness. The great apostle Paul, whom God used to bring healing in the lives of others, had his own physical infirmity that he described as his thorn in the flesh. We don't know what it was, but we know that on three separate occasions, he asked the Lord to remove it. And God's response was, my grace is sufficient for you, and my power shows itself stronger in your times of weakness. So at the very least, the Lord will be with you. Maybe someone you looked up to spiritually let you down. I'm sorry that happened to you. But remember, Jesus has not let you down, and Jesus will not let you down, ever. So look to him. Put your eyes on Jesus Christ. As the author of Hebrews says, look to Jesus, the author and finisher of your faith.
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1: You know, I've heard people describe a trip to Israel as seeing the Bible actually come to life. Hey, everybody, Greg Laurie. And I've been to Israel many times, and I've led a lot of tours, and I have to say that's absolutely true. Listen, when you're walking on the same stones that Jesus himself walked on, well, that's something that's enriching to your faith. It's not just a travel experience. It actually energizes and enhances your study of the Bible. 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It's a vacation with a purpose. 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
2: 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Well, we're learning how to have an unshakable faith. Pastor Greg is pointing out how essential it is to keep our eyes on Christ.
1: Corrie ten Boom, a remarkable woman who suffered in a concentration camp during World War II because her family and her hid Jewish people in their home from the Nazis and shared the gospel with them as well, made this statement, and I quote, look within and be depressed. Look without and be distressed. Look at Jesus and be at rest. And here's the thing. This is what John is really saying. You can have this relationship with God too. He's not saying, hey, man, too bad you didn't live 2,000 years ago. We were there. You weren't. Instead, he's saying, no, this is for you as well. Look at 1 John 1:3. We proclaim to you what we ourselves have actually seen and heard so that you may have fellowship with us, and our fellowship is with the Father and with the Son, Jesus Christ. We're writing these things so you may fully share our joy. We want you to have the same joy that we have had and that we have experienced. And so this is the thing he's bringing to our attention. But there's something that keeps that joy out of our life, and it's unconfessed sin. Go back to 1 John, look at verse 5. This is the message we heard from Jesus and now declare to you. God is light, and in him there is no darkness at all. So we're lying if we say we have fellowship with God and we go on living in spiritual darkness, and we're not practicing the truth. But if we're living in the light, as God is in the light, then we have fellowship with each other, and the blood of Jesus Christ cleanses us from all sin. God wants us to live in the light. And in the Bible, light is a picture, a metaphor for walking closely with God. Darkness is a picture or metaphor for walking in sin. It's a lot easier to find things when the lights are on. You know, I always wake up before my wife does, and I'll be stumbling around looking for my clothes, and I walk out going, oh, wait, I put my wife's shirt on. I knew it was tight. But, you know, so you turn the light on. Oh, there it is. You can find things, right? So everything's different when you turn the light on. And the Bible uses this picture for our relationship with the Lord. In Ephesians 5, it says, you were formerly darkness, but now you're light in the Lord. So walk as children of the light. For the Christian who is living in light, he will not be living in sin. Real faith is proven by obedience. You're either in the light or you're not in the light. And so when you're in the light, it means that you will be honest. God is not looking for perfection. He's looking for transparency. So he shines the light in our life to expose our sin so we will turn from it and find his forgiveness. A great example of this is David, the man after God's own heart. Now, how could a man who committed adultery and also be responsible for effectively bringing about the death of another man, that would be Uriah, the husband of Bathsheba, be called a man after God's own heart? I'll tell you how. When he was confronted with this sin, he came clean, he admitted it, and God forgave him. Contrast him to King Saul, the first king of Israel, who was rejected from ruling on the throne. Saul would justify his sin. He would excuse his sin. He would lie about his sin. David, in contrast, admitted it. When David was confronted by Nathan the prophet, basically said, you know, your sin has found you out. David said, I have sinned against God. That is why he was a man after God's own heart. Because he admitted it and turned from it when confronted with it. Listen, when you fall into sin, you have no one to blame but yourself. James 1:14 says, each person is tempted when they're dragged away by their own evil desires and they sin, and then sin, when it's full grown, gives birth to death. Years ago, when Jonathan was just a little boy, he had a video game, and I told him, you know, turn it off and go to bed. So I was walking by his room and I noticed light coming out from beneath the door. So I opened the door and under the covers, there's little Jonathan still playing with this video game. I said, Jonathan, I told you to turn that off. And he looked up at me and said, Dad, I couldn't resist myself. It was so cute. I just said, oh, whatever, turn it off. You know, it's just, but that was actually theologically correct. I couldn't resist myself. We like to say the devil made me do it. The devil didn't make you do anything. A man sins when he's drawn away by his own desires, the Bible says. So we are responsible. You say, well, the temptation was too strong. It was irresistible. That's not true. Nothing is irresistible. You can resist it. The Bible says, resist the devil and he will flee from you. But first it says, submit to God. So first I submit to God, then I resist the devil. 1 Corinthians 10:13 says, there's no temptation that you're going to face that is not common to everybody else. But God, who is faithful, will not allow you to be tempted above your capacity to resist, but will with him temptation make a way of escape that you may be able to bear it. Bottom line, there's always an exit sign. You just need to look for it. But see, we excuse it. We don't take responsibility. Say, well, I'm only human. Yeah, that's true. You're only human. But you're also, if you're a Christian, a spirit-filled child of God. And the Bible says you can walk in the spirit and not fulfill the lust of the flesh. Listen to this. Sin takes you further than you want to go. It keeps you longer than you want to stay and costs you more than you want to pay. That's why we need to avoid it. So God shines his light in your life, not to shame you, but to heal you. Verse 7, the blood of Jesus Christ cleanses us from all sin. By the way, the Greek tense for cleanse here means continuous cleansing. He's still cleansing because we're still sinning. See, you don't need to say, well, you know, I got saved 10 years ago at a Harvest Crusade and he forgave my sin. Yeah, that's 10 years ago. But then there's today and there'll be tomorrow. Well, I don't really sin that much. Oh, yes, you do. The Bible says, if you say you have no sin, you deceive yourself and the truth is not in you. We sin all the time. We need constant cleansing. But the promise is, The blood of Jesus Christ will cleanse us from all sin. And the way to be forgiven of your sin is to confess it. To confess it. Look at 1 John 1:8. If we claim we have no sin, we're only fooling ourselves and we're not living in the truth. But if we confess our sin, He's faithful and just to forgive us our sin and cleanse us from all unrighteousness. What a promise that is. It's time to stop making excuses and start making confessions.

0: Such important truth today from Pastor Greg Laurie from his message called Unshakable When Faith Feels Fragile. And there's more to come from this study here on A New Beginning. But it's a good time to consider whether you've ever followed through on what Pastor Greg just suggested. If we confess our sins, Jesus is faithful and just to forgive our sins. Pastor Greg, maybe somebody would like to do that right now. What would you say to them?
1: I would say that God is just a prayer away. You know, it doesn't take years to become a Christian. It doesn't take months. Frankly, it doesn't even take hours. It can happen so quickly. It just starts with you saying to God, I know I'm a sinner. I know that you love me. I know that you sent Jesus to die on the cross for my sin and pay for those sins and then to rise again from the dead. And I want him to come into my life. So here's my question to you. Have you done that yet? Because Jesus, who did die on that cross and rose again from the dead 3 days later, is alive and standing at the door of your life right now. And he's knocking and he's saying, if you'll hear my voice and open the door, I will come in. Why don't you just stop whatever it is you're doing and pray this prayer with me? Say, Lord Jesus, I know that I am a sinner, but I know that you are the Savior who died on the cross for my sin and rose again from the dead. I'm sorry for my sin, and I turn from it now, and I choose to follow you from this moment forward. I ask all of this in Jesus' name. Amen. Listen. If you just prayed that prayer, the Bible promises that God has heard your prayer and has answered that prayer. The Bible says that we will confess our sin. He's faithful and just to forgive us our sin and cleanse us from all unrighteousness. So, God bless you. You've made the right decision. The decision to follow Jesus Christ.
0: Yeah, that's right. 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You know, Pastor Greg, high school yearbooks will vote so-and-so as most likely to succeed or most likely to be famous or what have you. Mm-hmm. I'm thinking your yearbook never voted you most likely to preach the gospel to millions of people. Yours is an unlikely success story, but the Bible is full of unlikely success stories, isn't it?
1: It really is. You know, it's been said that if you see a turtle on a fence post, you know he didn't get there by himself. And I can tell you that it's a miracle that I came to Christ because I didn't go through the traditional route of becoming a believer. And by that, I mean someone didn't sit down and share the gospel with me. Many people listening may know my story, but in case you don't, what happened was I was walking across my high school campus at the age of 17. I was going downhill fast. I was using drugs. I was making bad decisions. And I happened upon a group of Christians that we very unaffectionately called the Jesus Freaks. And I sat down out of curiosity to see why they would believe the things they believed. Why would they carry their Bibles around at school? Why would they talk about God as though he were their next door neighbor? Could they really have a relationship with him? Well, as I watched them, I quickly dismissed what they were saying as mythology. I thought these people are making this up. It can't be true. But the problem with that narrative was I knew a couple of them. I used to party with them and I knew their life had been changed. So I couldn't dismiss them all as crazy people. And then a guy got up to speak. His name was Lonnie Frisbee. He was an evangelist from Calvary Chapel of Costa Mesa. And I don't remember most of what he said, but there was one statement that resonated with me. He said, Jesus said, you're either for me or against me. I looked at the Jesus freaks. They were obviously for him. I looked at myself. I wasn't one of them. Did that mean I was against God? I didn't want to be against God. I believed Jesus was out there somewhere, but I didn't know that I could come into a relationship with him. And then Lonnie said, if you want to accept Christ into your life, get up and walk forward and pray right here. I mean, this is lunchtime at high school on the front lawn of my high school campus. Walking forward like that was an insane concept. If I did that, someone might see me. But before I knew it, I was up there. I was praying. That was the day that Christ came into my life. I think it was a miracle. No one told me about Jesus, but the Lord sought me out and he called me. And I heard the gospel and I believed. And you know what? There's so many people like me out there waiting for someone to talk to them. Well, anyway, my whole story is contained in a book that we are offering to you right now, simply called Jesus Revolution. It was written by an outstanding author named Ellen Vaughn. Now, this is not actually written by me, but she wrote it with me. I told her the story of my life, the story of the life of Pastor Chuck Smith and Lonnie Frisbee. We talked about the Jesus movement back in the late 60s, early 70s. There's a lot of history about what was going on in American culture at that time to help you understand it better. And it is a beautifully written book, I might say, that you are going to enjoy. So if you saw the movie, you really need to read this book because actually there's a lot there in the book that is not in the movie. It tells the story of my wife, Kathy. There's so much in this book that tells the story effectively of the last great spiritual awakening in America. And we want to offer it to our listeners for their gift of any size. And for our friends that are extra generous, we're going to offer something extra. We're going to offer the DVD of the Jesus Revolution film, which was a very successful film in theaters all around the world and is still on streaming platforms right now. But we're going to send you your own copy of the Jesus Revolution film if you could be extra generous in supporting our ministry. So get your copy of the Jesus Revolution book and the Jesus Revolution movie on DVD.
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13: News this hour from Town Hall, I'm John Scott. There's no let-up in the Middle East. New developments unfolding as the conflict with Iran continues.
14: The United States is carrying out new strikes against Iranian radar and drone sites after Iran shot down an American drone over the weekend. U.S. officials also say American forces intercepted missile launches toward U.S. troops in Kuwait. The exchanges are testing an already fragile ceasefire as negotiations continue behind the scenes. Meanwhile, Iran is maintaining pressure on global energy markets through the Strait of Hormuz. While fighting between Israel and Hezbollah continues to intensify. Willie Nelson, Washington.
13: And this late word now, Iran's state-affiliated news outlet says that Iranian negotiators will stop exchanging messages with the U.S. through intermediaries. And Iran will move to fully close the Strait of Hormuz in retaliation for ongoing ceasefire violations. The Muslim mayor of New York City, Democrat Socialist Zoran Mamdani, does not attend the Israeli Day Parade along Fifth Avenue in New York City. More from Laura Winters.
15: The New Jersey Governor, Mickey Sherrill, is a Democrat who openly supports sanctuary cities. She's now blaming outside agitators for the chaos outside the Delaney Hall ICE detention facility in Newark, where criminal illegal aliens are being held.
16: I will ensure public safety, and I refuse to give ICE an excuse to surge into our communities. That would make the situation more dangerous and put more New Jerseyans at risk.
15: Laura Winters reporting.
13: California heading toward an election Tuesday. Democratic Mayor Karen Bass in Los Angeles tightly clustered with two rivals. In the governor's race, three candidates have broken away from the field and are contending for two spots on the November ballot with no clear leader in this race. More on these stories from townhall.com.
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0: Welcome to Through the Bible. I'm Steve Schwetz, and our adventure through God's entire Word continues in Genesis 28, as Dr. J. Vernon McGee is going to take us through a lonely night that Jacob spent as he was running scared. But as is often the case, God uses this pivotal situation to meet him in a special way. So as you find your seat on the Bible bus, here's a great voicemail from a fellow listener.
1: My name is Bob. I'm calling from Maplewood, Missouri. And I love Through the Bible, and I love the Bible, how it speaks to hearts and ministers to needs. I saw the World Prayer Team prompt for Kenya this morning, and it reminded me of an incident that I had 4 years ago. It was actually almost 5 years ago in 2021, in April of 2021, when I was in the hospital. I was reading J. Vernon McGee's commentary on Genesis when a nurse walked in, and she asked me what I was reading. So I explained to her what it was and about Through the Bible, and I showed her the app on my phone. And I said it's over in 150 different languages, and she surprised me. She said, oh, is it in Swahili? I said, well, let's look. So I started scrolling through the languages. I showed it to her, and she saw it before I did, the Swahili language, and so I clicked on it. And, of course, the music and the teaching came out in Swahili, and she was so excited about it. So I showed her how to download it on her phone, which she did. And the next night she came in, and she said, I want you to know I downloaded the app on my phone, and I'm listening to the study. And that was the last time I saw her, even though I was in the hospital for two more months after that. I've also, through the bus passes, have been able to share Through the Bible with a dental assistant from Vietnam, a gentleman from Italy at the phone store, and also a Russian nurse who was taking care of my wife at the time that she was in the hospital. I've given Bible bus passes to our pastor, and he's passed them on to missionaries going to other countries. A former pastor of mine did a mission trip over to Africa in Uganda, and I gave him some Bible bus passes, and he handed them out over there. Him and his assistant handed them out over there in Uganda and Kenya and a number of other countries over there, and he said the pastors and people that have received them just loved them. So, and also, I've been retired for several years, and I lost my wife, unfortunately, at 48 years in this past November 17th, in answer to Jesus' prayer. In John chapter 17, verse 24, she's now home with the Lord, and her battle with cancer is over. But even though I'm retired, yes, I'm grieving, but I'm also being refired through the Bible broadcast and through the prayers of the World Prayer Team. Thank you, and God bless you, dearly beloved. Have a blessed day. Thank you. Bye-bye.
0: Well, Bob, your faithfulness, especially in the midst of grief, is clearly bearing fruit. So thank you for scattering his word so generously. 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Heavenly Father, thank you that you are always at work shaping us. As we study, Lord, strengthen our faith and then guide us in the way that you would have us to go. In Jesus' name, amen. Here's our study of Genesis 28 on Through the Bible with Dr. J. Vernon McGee.
2: Now, last time we saw one of the most despicable and ornery things that any man could do, and that's what Jacob did. And he did it at the behest of his mother. And this is not a case where I think that we can say, well, the reason I'm such an oddball or I do certain things and I'm so mean is because my mother didn't love me when I was a boy. Well, believe me, Jacob couldn't say that. Jacob was loved and spoiled and asked to do something that is not quite the honorable thing to do. And so he did it. He stole the birthright from his brother. It is already his. The formality of his father giving the blessing wasn't necessary at all. Abraham hadn't given it to Isaac. God had. And it's God that gave it to Jacob. And this thing that he's done was not necessary, but God will deal with him because of it. You can be sure of that. Now, the thing Rebekah's thought of And it's very plausible, logical. In fact, it was the thing to do in this case, was to send him back to her brother so that he'd get away from the wrath of his brother Esau, which Rebekah didn't mention to Isaac, but she did mention the fact that he could choose a wife back there in her family. And so Jacob now is going to be sent away from home. And Isaac called Jacob, and I'm reading now at verse 1 again, and I'll read on from here. And Isaac called Jacob, and blessed him, and charged him, and said unto him, Thou shalt not take a wife of the daughters of Canaan. Arise, go to Padan Aram, to the house of Bethuel, thy mother's father, and take thee a wife from thence of the daughters of Laban, thy mother's brother. And God Almighty bless thee, and make thee fruitful, and multiply thee, that thou mayest be a multitude of people, and give thee the blessing of Abraham to thee and to thy seed with thee, that thou mayest inherit the land wherein thou art a stranger, which God gave unto Abraham. Now, obviously, Isaac understands that the blessing that had been given of God was transferred to him, and now he understands it's to be passed on to his son Jacob. Verse 5, And Isaac sent away Jacob, and he went to Padan Aram unto Laban, son of Bethuel, the Syrian, the brother of Rebekah, Jacob's and Esau's mother. When you ask the nationality of these people, you have to say they're Syrians. That's what they're called here in Scripture. Now, you could say that actually of Abraham, that he was a Syrian. That is the way that you could designate him. Sometimes the question is asked, was Abraham a Jew? Was he an Israelite? No, he was not. He was not an Israelite until we come to Israel, until you come to Jacob, not until you see his 12 sons. The line came from Abraham, but Abraham is the father. But you're not going to call Abraham a Midianite, I hope, and yet he's the father of the Midianites also. Now, Isaac sends Jacob away, though, and he's to make this trip. Now notice verse 6, When Esau saw that Isaac had blessed Jacob and sent him away to Padan Aram to take him a wife from thence, and that as he blessed him, he gave him a charge, saying, Thou shalt not take a wife of the daughters of Canaan, and that Jacob obeyed his father and his mother and was gone to Padan Aram. And Esau, seeing that the daughters of Canaan pleased not Isaac his father, then went Esau unto Ishmael and took unto the wives which he had, Mahalath, the daughter of Ishmael, Abraham's son, the sister of Nebajoth, to be his wife. And here Esau goes out and marries daughters of Ishmael. He thinks that will please his father. You see what a lack of spiritual perception he had, that the Ishmaelites were as much rejected as any of the Philistines were rejected, or any of the Canaanites. Now, will you notice, I begin reading at verse 10. And Jacob went out from Beersheba, and he went toward Haran. Now he's traveling north. He lighted upon a certain place and tarried there all night, because the sun was set. And he took of the stones of that place and put them for his pillars and lay down in that place to sleep. Now the place he's come to, we'll see in a moment, the name of it is Bethel, a house of God. I want to say a word about it, but before I say a word about it, you'll notice that he's traveled quite a distance. Actually, Bethel, where he came the first night, is 12 miles north of Jerusalem. And he was, I would say, a good 20 miles south of Jerusalem, and probably more than 20 miles south, probably 25 or 30 miles south. Well, that means that he covered at least 40 miles that day. You can see that he's really hot-footing it away from Esau. He wants to get as far from him as he can. But the farther he gets from Esau, the farther he gets away from home. And this is Jacob's first night away from home. What do you think his feeling was that night? Well, he was very lonely, that is for sure. He also was homesick. This is his first night, as far as the record is concerned, that he was away from home. Do you remember the first night that you were away from home? Do you recall that? I certainly remember the first night I went away from home, and it was just down the road. We lived in a country, in a little place called Springer, Oklahoma. And they tell me it hasn't done any springing since then, that it's still a small place, wide place in the road. And we had some neighbors and some very wonderful friends that lived down the road. I don't suppose it seemed to me like in that day it was 5 miles. It couldn't have been over a mile, I'm sure. I was amazed when I went back there later on to find out how close things were together. I thought it was pretty well spread out, but it wasn't. Very close together. And so this must not have been over a mile, but it seemed like 5 miles to me in that day, and I never shall forget these people invited me to come down and spend the night. They had a boy about my age, and I don't know how old I was, 9, 10 maybe. And so I went down with him. He'd come up to get me, and we went down. I never shall forget. We had a delicious dinner, and I enjoyed it that evening with these folks. It was in the country, good country dinner. And then we played hide-and-seek, and it got dark, and I didn't pay too much attention, but every now and then I looked into the darkness, and I began to get just a little homesick. But it wasn't until somebody said, it's time to go to bed, and they put a pallet down in the front room, no living room in that day, just put a pallet down, and I had brought my little nightshirt under my arm, and I put it on, and I lay down on that pallet. Friends, I have never been as lonely in my life as I was then, and homesick. Oh, how I wanted to go home. And you know what happened? I rolled and tossed there for a long time. I finally dozed off, and I slept for a while, but I waked up very early in the morning, and you know what I did? I took my nightshirt off, put on my clothes, put my nightshirt under my arm, and I started running home. And I didn't stop till I got there. Nobody was up, but I sure was glad to get home. First night away from home. And after that, I went a long ways from home, but I never was any more homesick than I was that first night. I've always thought that Jacob, he's a pretty big boy at this time, he's a man, but he's homesick. This is the first time he'd been away from Rebekah. He'd been tied to his mama's apron string all of his life, and now it's untied, and he's out on his own, and this is the first night away from home. Now, will you notice what happens? He lies down, he puts stones for pillars, and this is a pretty dreary place. I'd like to give you a description of it that's given by another. It's been described as a bleak moorland, large bare rocks that are exposed 1,200 feet above sea level in the hills. And I suppose that there are many places out on the desert here in California that would correspond to it. In fact, the matter is, I know it. I remember going up through that country in a bus, and that was the disadvantage of being with a bus tour. I wanted to go up there. The others wanted to go to other places that, to me, were not nearly as important as Bethel. I wanted to see it. And all we got in, I suppose, a half a mile of it, the bus driver pointed it out, and I said, I'd like to walk up there. He said, well, we don't have time. And so I didn't get up there, but I could see it in the distance, and this certainly is a apt description of it. It's a bleak and forbidding place as far as the topography is concerned. But it was the high point spiritually in the life of Jacob, not only here, but later on. And this is the place that he came to. And we're told as he lay that night and he was asleep, he dreamed, and behold, a ladder set up on the earth, and the top of it reached to heaven. And behold, the angels of God ascending and descending on it. And behold, the Lord stood above it and said, I am the Lord, God of Abraham, thy father, the God of Isaac, The land whereon thou liest, to thee will I give it, and to thy seed. And it was right in that area, by the way, where God first appeared to Abraham there in the land. Verse 14, and thy seed shall be as the dust of the earth, and thou shalt spread abroad to the west, to the east, to the north, and to the south, and in thee and in thy seed shall all the families of the earth be blessed. Now God is giving to this man, you see, exactly what he'd given first to Abraham. He repeated it to Isaac. Now he confirms it and reaffirms it to Jacob, that he'll do this. Now God says to him, verse 15, and behold, I'm with thee, and will keep thee in all places whither thou goest, and I'll bring thee again into this land, for I'll not leave thee until I have done that which I have spoken to thee of. Now, you can see how this would be comforting and helpful to a lonesome, homesick boy that has really had to leave home in a hurry, and he's on the way to a far country. And this was a great comfort and help to him. God says, I'm going to be with you, Jacob, and I'm going to bring you back in this land. But the vision that he gave him in that dream was of a ladder that reached up to heaven. And God spoke to him. Now, what does that ladder mean? Well, our Lord interpreted that when he called Nathanael. Nathanael was a wiseacre, by the way. He said, can any good thing come out of Nazareth? And our Lord, I tell you, he dealt with this fella. And when he said, how in the world do you know me? Why, he said, I saw you on that fig tree. Well, he said, Rabbi, thou art the Son of God, thou art the King of Israel. The Lord Jesus said, you're pretty easy to convince. And he was. He was a skeptic at the beginning of the ministry of Christ. It took Thomas 3 years before he got the light. But notice this man, Nathanael. The Lord Jesus said to him, because I said unto thee, I saw thee under the fig tree, believest thou? Thou shalt see greater things than these. Well, what will he see? And he saith unto him, verily, verily, I say unto you, hereafter ye shall see heaven open, and the angels of God ascending and descending upon the Son of Man. Now, what is that ladder? Well, that ladder is Christ. And God, from the top of the ladder in heaven, a voice out of heaven said, this is my beloved Son, in whom I'm well pleased. And God is speaking to man through Christ today. You can't come to God directly. I hear people say today, every now and then in a testimony, somebody said, well, when I was converted, I just came directly to God. I have access to God. You do not, my friend. You come through Christ. We have access through Christ, through the grace that we have in Christ. That's the only way you and I get into God's presence. This is the ladder let down from heaven that sinners might not climb, while the angels of God are ascending and descending on it. You see, they come from him, the Lord Jesus himself. Now, it is first given to old Jacob, usurper. Nathanael, our Lord said to him, you're an Israelite in whom there's no guile. That is, there's no Jacob. He's no trickster. Nathanael wasn't. He's just a wiseacre. He's just being humorous. But this man, Jacob, God is going to have to deal with him. And he gives him this wonderful, glorious promise. But now listen to Jacob. Oh, he has so much to learn. And isn't that true of all of us today? No wonder God has to school us. No wonder God has to discipline us. Every son he receives, we're told that he scourges him. He disciplines him. He did Abraham. He did Isaac. He's going to do Jacob. Everything's been going Jacob's way. You know, so many people, they're just members of the church. They don't know the Lord at all. They're just church members and just the biggest hypocrites in the world. And the Lord has to shake us, you see. And these things come to us. They discipline us. They put iron in our backbone. They put iron in our blood, too. And they put courage in our lives and enable us to stand for God. Jacob's got a long ways to go. So let me read verse 16. And Jacob awaked out of his sleep, and he said, surely the Lord is in this place, and I knew it not. And he was afraid and said, "How dreadful is this place! This is none other but the house of God, and this is the gate of heaven." Now, this is a passage of scripture that I use many times and have used many times in dedicating new churches. I have dedicated, I think that in the past 20 years, I have dedicated, I think, 25 new churches. And I've used this, I suppose, more than any other passage of scripture. I have another one in Acts that I use a great deal. But how dreadful is this place? And I think I shocked some people, especially when you got a congregation that have come in to dedicate the lovely new facilities they have today. And here I get up and I look around and I say, "How dreadful is this place?" And then I proceed during the rest of the time to try to win them back to become friends of me by telling them that the place is only dreadful to a fellow like Jacob running away from his family, a trickster, a sinner, actually running away from God. And this is the thing he discovered. He says, "The Lord's in this place, and I didn't know it." When Jacob ran away from home, he had a limited view of God. He thought when he ran away from home, he was running away from God also. He thought he left God back down at his home. And he found out that he hadn't. "The Lord's in this place." And God says, "I'm going to be with you." And because of that, how dreadful, though, is this place? The only thing that can make a house of God dreadful is the fact that you're a sinner trying to run away from God. And every house of God, every church ought to be a dreadful place to any sinner running away from God, because that's where he ought to be able to meet God and come face to face with God through the ladder that's been let down from heaven, even Christ. And Jacob rose up early in the morning, and he took the stone that he had put for his pillars and set it up for a pillar and poured oil upon the top of it, and he called

0: going to do it for him. God has already said, every one of these things, God says, I'm going to keep you, and I'm going to bring you back to this land, and I'm going to give you this land, and I'm going to give you offspring. Now, Jacob turns around and says, if you'll do this. He wants to trade with God. And he says, if you'll do it, then I'll serve you. God doesn't do business with us that way, and he didn't do business with Jacob that way. If he had, Jacob would never have made it back to that land. God brought him out of the land. God brought him back into that land by his grace and mercy. And when finally Jacob did come back to Bethel, and he came back a wiser man, and you know what he came back to do? To worship and praise God for his mercy. God had been merciful to him. You don't trade with God. A great many people, even today, said, now I'll serve the Lord if he'll do. You won't do anything of the kind, friends. He doesn't do business that way. He'll extend mercy to you. He'll be gracious to you. But he doesn't ask anything in return. But he does say this, that if you love him, that you'll really want to serve him. And that will be the bondage of love, the same kind of love a mother has for the little child, and she becomes its slave. That's the way that he wants you, and that's the way he wants me. And so Jacob, he puts up, and this stone which I've set for a pillar shall be God's house, and of all that thou wilt give me, I'll surely give the tenth unto thee. Isn't he a traitor to God? And a great many of us are trying to do business with God. He's not doing business, friends. He wants to become your father through faith in Christ, and you don't have to do business with him. And so until next time, may the Lord richly bless you, my beloved.
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7: Hi, I'm Pastor Ernie Sanders. 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
9: Have you ever watched a relationship slowly close off? Maybe an adult son or daughter who's drifted behind a wall that you can't seem to reach through. You've prayed, you've waited, and that wall just won't move. Well, today on Insight for Living, Chuck Swindoll recounts a true story in Esther chapter 8. This remarkable passage

0: will breathe fresh hope into every impossible situation you're facing. Because the God who softened the heart of a Persian king can certainly handle whatever wall stands before you. Chuck titled his message, "And the Walls Came Tumbling Down."
1: Esther, verse 3, fell at his feet, wept, and implored him to do something. What's wrong? Well, Haman may be gone, but the edict has still been written. And you know how it is with those edicts from Medo-Persia. It has been written, it will be done. The Jews will die in December. So Esther weeps. It is a document that looks absolutely permanent. It is irrevocable. He extends the golden scepter, which is his way of saying, speak, I'm listening. Verse 5. She said, if it pleases the king, and if I have found favor before him, and the matter seems proper to the king, and I am pleasing in his sight. What a wonderful way for a wife to speak to a husband. No extra charge for that. Let it be written. Let it be written to revoke the letters devised by Haman. Let it be written. It's already written. But I'm pleading for revoking what has been written. Let it be revoked is what she's saying. Unheard of in the land of the Persians. She says in verse 6, how can I endure to see the calamity which shall befall my people? How can I endure to see the destruction of my kindred? Look, you wonder if there is a wall so thick that God cannot penetrate. You wonder if documents written in that day, just as documents written in our day, are permanent ink. So the king said to Queen Esther and to Mordecai the Jew, behold, I have given the house of Haman to Esther, and him they have hanged on the gallows because he had stretched out his hands against the Jews. Now, here's the pen. Here's the stylus. You write to the Jews as you see fit. Is that incredible? You write another law. Furthermore, he says, seal it with the king's signet ring for a decree which is written in the name of the king and sealed with the king's signet ring may not be revoked. This one is going to stand. This is it. Count on it. They get together the machinery. They put it together. I love the way this reads. Verse 10, he wrote in the name of King Ahasuerus, sealed it with the king's signet ring. Sent letters by couriers on horses riding on steeds sired by the royal stud. Isn't that good? Woo! That's great writing. These are the best horses with the finest couriers, the most responsible record. Let them take the message to 127 provinces and spread the word. The Jews will live. I love it. Absolutely amazing. Look. 13, a copy of the edict to be issued as law in each and every province was published to all the peoples so that the Jews should be ready for this day to avenge themselves on their enemies. The Jews are now protected. They now have their own defense provided by the Persian law. No one can touch him. The couriers hastened and impelled by the king's command went out riding on the royal steeds and the decree was given out in Susa, the capital. You may not have some person after you. You may have some document, something that's been written, some magazine article, some newspaper article, some transcript, some occupational report, some lawsuit, something written that looks so intimidating, so unerasable. And you're sitting here listening to these words thinking, yeah, but if you only knew who's behind that, I don't care who's behind that. I happen to serve a sovereign God who has yet to go, when he finds anything on this earth. Nothing we read frightens him. We live under the hand of the Almighty. All the inhabitants of the earth are as nothing, Daniel 4:35. He doeth according to his will in the army of heaven and among the inhabitants of the earth. And none can stay his hand or say unto him, what doest thou? None. What's the God you serve, child of God? That's the Lord you worship, my friend. We live in a day when documents intimidate. I know. But I'll tell you, it has an amazing result when God steps in, who will rewrite all records. Not only will every knee bow before him ultimately, but every lie will be exposed, every falsehood forever forgotten. Be encouraged if you happen to be living under the dread of what has been written. It is not permanent. I love the way the chapter ends. I like stories that, you know, where everybody lives happily ever after. I even like some fairy tales for that reason. Isn't that romantic or what? I heard of a child whose mother was telling her of Snow White and the Seven Dwarfs. And finally, the story ends where Prince comes and he finds her and kisses her back to life. And the little girl's telling her mother about this story. She's heard it at school, and the mother's listening to her, and she doesn't finish. The mother says, and let me guess, they live happily ever after. The little girl said, no, mother, they got married. Ah, that's reality. But here, there is a gloom that has set on the city of Susa and 126 of the other provinces, and it cannot be penetrated. It would be like a scene at Auschwitz or Dachau or Birkenau. No one laughs there. I mean, every day is another movement of the clock toward doom. But look, look. Then Mordecai went out from the presence of the king in royal robes of blue and white, with a large crown of gold and a garment of fine linen and purple, and the city of Susa shouted, isn't that great, and rejoiced. And the Jews, for the Jews, there was light and gladness and joy and honor in each and every province, in each and every city. Wherever the king's commandment and his decree arrived, there was gladness and joy for the Jews. A feast and a holiday. It was like Christmas and New Year's and Easter all rolled into one. It was like Berlin on the 9th of November. It was like nothing they'd ever seen before. They would sing all night because the gloom was lifted. Look at the last line. I love it. Many of the peoples of the land became Jews, for the dread of the Jews had fallen on them. Isn't that great? Oh, what goes around comes around. Do I speak to you who live in places of gloom and darkness, where laughter is not in the walls, where your life has become grim and borderline tragic? It will not be that way forever. While others go home from church on a Sunday and enter into the love and warmth of a family, you go home alone, and you don't find warmth. You find the awful memory of broken relationships, remorse, and guilt. You look with longing at a scene like this one. You watch with tears as the story unfolds on your television, and you think, I would love to be there singing again. This is no irrelevant slice of ancient history tucked away in the folds of Esther's scroll. This is life. This is today. This is written to people who face intimidating, stubborn souls and maybe live with them, maybe married to them, may have children like that. This is written to people whose lives have been scarred by documents and lawsuits, bad reports, rumors maybe, that seems so permanent. This is written to people whose lives are lived within the thick, tall walls of depression and doom. And this chapter says there is hope. May I go back? There are walls that fall on any day. The good news, maybe sometime good, sometime bad, is that we never know when they're going to. You cannot predict the falling of a wall. I'm thinking right now of a college in the Midwest where there was once a lovely tree that was part of the landscape. It was one of the places students met, talked. I'm told by those who were there on the campus on that day that they heard a large crack that echoed across the campus as this massive oak fell to the ground. When someone examined it, they noticed that within this massive tree, there had been the growing of weakness and even disease, to the point that was all that was left was what appeared to be a strong trunk, but it was nothing more than an empty shell of a tree. And with the blowing of a harsh wind one day, the tree fell. So it is in our lives. You don't know, but God is in the process of breaking a will. You know, I mentioned the man in my own life. There could have been others I could have talked about, but this one stands out. And I want to mention first the walls of stubborn wills. And I want to tell you what seems unchangeable is not. The man had a change of heart. I don't know what brought that about. I do know that he moved, took up residence in another town, another city, wanted to find a church, in fact, wanted to start a church. He couldn't find someone to preach, and so decided to start with a set of tapes. Guess whose? I would have never thought that had I lived 1,000 years. He's changed. The stubborn will may be your own. You may be one of those individuals that has determined this is the way I will go and I will get there regardless. No one will stand in my way. I paced my closing words more slowly because I respect what I'm dealing with here. Stubborn people tend not to listen to this kind of talk. I want you to hear it. When I was a student at seminary, I remember hearing a speaker conclude his message with a statement that stayed with me all these years. That was back in the fall of 1959. He said, "When God wants to do an impossible task, he takes an impossible person and crushes him." Another wall is the wall of damaging documents. They fall every day. It's amazing how the truth emerges. That which appeared so permanent back at a given time, with the passing of a few years, sometime even months, the truth emerges. And you hold your head in your hands thinking, how could I have thought this in light of the truth I have seen since? Now I know the truth. The problem is, in the waiting period, it is hell on earth for the person hanging in the balance. Take hope. Take heart. Some document that looks as though it will ruin you will pass away. The truth will become known. Third, every day, walls of depression and doom and gloom are penetrated by the wonderful presence of the living God. Weeping may endure for the night, Psalm 30, verse 6, but joy comes in the morning. In a season of the year normally given for family and happiness and laughter of children, you may not find much laughter and you may find no happiness and no children. Weeping endures for the night, but joy comes in the morning. I have discovered that hurting people get perspective that those who have not yet hurt like that lack. Take, for example, David, who writes, "Before I was afflicted, I went astray, but now I keep thy word." Psalm 119:67. "It is good for me that I was afflicted, that I may learn thy statutes." Psalm 119:71. "It is good for me." Psalm 119:75. "I know, O Lord, that thy judgments are righteous, and that in faithfulness thou hast afflicted me." You say, how can I put it to work? How can I make this happen? I want this. I have counsel for all of you to remember, and that is, what is needed is the presence of the Savior and the perspective of the cross. It casts its shadow across all of our lives, and it makes life bearable. You need the Lord God living in your life. You need Him residing there in masterful control. You need Him there to prompt perspective, or you will fade in anxiety, and your enemy will win the day. The document will destroy you. The gloom will depress you. You'll turn to a bottle or some drug. You'll opt for a lifestyle that you will later regret to fill up the loneliness. All of these things are so available, and they speak loud, strong words of appeal to us. I invite you today to a place of abject affliction. It has blood on it. It once had a man on it who knew affliction like you and I will never know it, who died misunderstood and maligned, but it had to be that people like us could have hope. I would like for you to bow your head and close your eyes. And for a few moments, I'd like for you to set aside the stubborn will, whether it's yours or another's, the document that has been haunting your days, the atmosphere that you live in. And I'd like for you to answer, where is Christ in all of this? Where is He? If you're a child of His, how wonderful. All that's needed is to call upon Him this day, this very moment. I've noticed in my life that He gives strength in brief bursts. Over the long haul, He strengthens us, but it doesn't come a month at a time. It comes a moment at a time. Ask for that. If it's a stubborn will you're living with, pray for God to soften it. If necessary, to crush it. Even if it's in you, if it's stubborn enough, it is ruining relationships. Give it to Him. If your visit to the cross today is the first time ever for you, then I invite you to give the Lord your life. He sent His one and only Son, Jesus Christ, to pay the penalty for those sins that you and I regularly commit, so that He might erase the sin question and offer you an answer to your unbelief, forgiveness, security, and hope. You're surrounded by people all around the community, all around the globe, who have surrendered their hearts to Jesus Christ, given Him their wills, their lives, the right to rule. It's your turn. Our Father, find in us an openness that is rare. give to us a willingness that is not normally found in our lives. And hear our prayer as we call upon you today. Thank you for the relevant message from an ancient book. Remind us once again that all walls ultimately fall, just as all knees ultimately bow, in the strong name of Jesus Christ. We pray. Amen.

0: Chuck Swindoll has reminded us today that no wall is too strong for God. Not the stubborn will of someone who's making your life miserable. Not a document that seems to seal your fate. Not the gloom that settled over your days. The same sovereign God who softened the heart of a Persian king and reversed an irrevocable decree is at work in your circumstances right now. This is Insight for Living. Chuck Swindoll has an important closing thought in just a moment, so stay with us. Chuck titled today's message, And the Walls Came Tumbling Down. It's number 9 in his 12-part study of Esther, which ends just 1 week from now. And then, beginning on the 10th of June, our attention will turn to another powerful series. This time, Chuck's focus is on the amazing attributes of God. The central theme of this next study is the power of the cross of Jesus Christ. Chuck?
1: The first Monday in July 1979, that's when Insight for Living aired its very first radio program. I had no idea what was beginning that day. None. If someone had pulled back the curtain and shown me what God was about to do, I'm not sure my heart could have held the thrill. We were naive. We were stepping out in faith with a national program, and frankly, we had no business being that bold, but we were. And we did, and men and women responded in droves. Not because we were clever, not because we had some sophisticated strategy or a slick marketing plan. They responded because we heralded the only thing that has ever actually changed a human heart, the cross we proclaim. Nearly 5 decades later, nothing has changed. Not one thing that matters. Yes, the reach has grown. The platforms have multiplied. We go places now that would have seemed like science fiction in 1979. Into phones, into earbuds, into languages and nations we could never have imagined on that first Monday morning. But the message, identical. It's the cross, always the cross. Look around at the world around you, bodies failing, relationships fractured. Public discourse that sounds more like a brawl than a conversation, pain in every direction. And right in the middle of all of it, we get to be dispensers of truth, God's truth, the kind that doesn't shift with the headlines or bend with the culture. That's an extraordinary privilege. As we approach June 30th, nearly 46 years after that very first broadcast, I want to invite you to join what God is already doing. Your gift to Insight for Living carries the light into dark corners we haven't even reached yet. From our very first day until now, let's keep going together.
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11: News this hour from Town Hall. I'm John Scott. Iran stops negotiations with the U.S. and vows to completely block the Strait of Hormuz. Correspondent Bernie Bennett.
12: Iran's state-affiliated news outlet Tasnim said Monday that Iranian negotiators will stop exchanging messages with the U.S. through intermediaries, and Tehran will move to fully close the Strait of Hormuz in retaliation for what they call ongoing ceasefire violations. The report, in a translated post on the social media site Telegram, homed in on Israel's military operations in Lebanon against the Iran-backed militia Hezbollah. Per Tasnim, the message reads, "No dialogue will take place until Israel fully withdraws from occupied areas in Lebanon and stops all attacks in both Lebanon and Gaza." Bernie Bennett, Washington.
11: Israel's government has ordered strikes on Beirut's southern suburbs. The strikes come a day after Israeli ground forces reached their deepest point in Lebanon in 26 years. Hezbollah fired rockets at northern Israel, including near Haifa. The Israeli strikes follow what Israel calls repeated ceasefire violations by the terrorist group. New developments in the trial of the man accused in Charlie Kirk's death.
13: A Utah judge will decide whether to restrict access in parts of a July preliminary hearing and seal some exhibits in the case of the man accused of killing Charlie Kirk. Tyler Robinson's defense hopes to bar reporters and the public from parts of the July 6th through 10th proceedings. They'll feature the most significant presentation of evidence to date. Prosecutors are hoping for the death penalty if Robinson is convicted. He's charged with crimes including aggravated murder and the September 10th assassination of Kirk on a Utah college campus. Robinson has not yet entered a plea. I'm Haya Pinjwani.
11: Oil prices rising following the latest fighting to threaten the U.S.-Iran ceasefire. Wall Street is mixed. The Dow dropping 29 points. The Nasdaq ahead 134. 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

0: When you were a child, I'm sure you could recognize your mom or your dad's voice, even from across a crowded room. I know that was true for me. Wherever I was, I could single out those two voices. Today on Truth for Life, we'll learn why believers can similarly recognize Jesus' voice. Alistair Begg is teaching from the opening verses in John chapter 10.
1: What in the world is Jesus saying here? For judgment I came into the world, but I didn't come as a judge. Well, it's straightforward, I think. He says my coming inevitably creates division. My words create a distinction. A distinction that is obvious already in the response of the Pharisees. We are the disciples of Moses. You are his disciple. Their judgment is that Jesus is not what he claims to be. And the judgment of the man is that clearly, whoever he has the power to change. Jesus, by his word and by his works, exposes the hearts of these religious leaders. These are the ones who are looking for the one who is to come, and he stands before them, and they reject him. And it's not a matter of speculation. It's a matter of eternal significance. At the end of chapter 9, he says to them, you know, if you were blind, if you didn't even have the Old Testament, if you were just completely blind, you wouldn't be guiltless, but you wouldn't be as guilty as you are now, because you are the beneficiaries of all these things. Think of what Paul says in Romans chapter 2. And he says, but now that you say, we see, and you don't actually see, your guilt remains. Your guilt remains. Now, we can't pause here, but let's just acknowledge that there's a lot of talk about guilt. That people say, well, you shouldn't have any guilt. Psychiatrists are dealing with guilt all the time. Mental health, guilt is the problem, guilt is the issue, and so on. There are all kinds of notion concerning that. But the real guilt, which every single person on the face of the earth faces, is that we are guilty before God, that we have offended against God, that by our lives and our lips and so on, we've decided that we will deal without him. We're alienated. We're under condemnation. We face his wrath. We're guilty. And he says your guilt remains. Unless, of course, you would understand who came in order to deal with your guilt? The shepherd. There's nobody that's in a worse predicament this morning than the person who is self-confident in their own sight. The children of the Enlightenment, some of my intellectual friends, you know, we're the ones who see. We feel sorry for you, Beg, that you've got into that obscurantist religion of yours, that Jesus thing. I mean, by and large, it's really reprehensible. We're glad that we don't have to face that. All your talk about the need for freedom, we don't need freedom. All that talk about being made to see, we don't need to see. We've seen everything. We're rational people and so on. And Jesus says, well, your guilt remains. No one's case is more hopeless than the person who is blind, believing they can see. No one's case is more hopeless than the Pharisee in Luke chapter 18, who says, I thank you that I am not like other men. The response of religion to the intervention of the shepherd. So context one was historically, context number two was in relationship to chapter 9, and now let's go to the content, says somebody. All right, let's do that. Truly, truly, I say to you, he who does not enter the sheepfold by the door is straightforward, isn't it? In fact, it's so straightforward that a child listening to me now would be able to draw a picture in her notebook and would be able to explain it to her mother or her grandmother over lunch. There's a sheepfold. Jesus is the way into the sheepfold. If you don't go into the sheepfold, you're left outside. Your guilt remains. You're in deep trouble. You need Jesus. Thank you, says the grandmother. I wish Alistair had just been as clear as this morning. The sheepfold is a sheepfold. If it was just a family affair, We'd attach to a house adjacent to a building, a bit like something we might add to our home to put things in. Or it would be a community courtyard. In other words, it would be in a central place where a number of flocks could be placed for a period of time for the night. I suppose a bit like when you drive out 87, there's a place you can put your dog down there. I see that. It's irrelevant to me because I don't have a dog, but I always think, well, that's got to be a nightmare living in there. But anyway, if you have a dog, you just have the dog yourself. But if you want to put it in there, then it goes with all the other dogs. And so if you're a shepherd, you bring your sheep and you deposit them in the sheepfold. There's one point of entry and is guarded by a watchman. That's what Jesus says in the picture. And he points out that anyone who's seeking to enter the sheepfold by climbing over the wall or trying to cut his way through the fence is up to no good at all. That wouldn't be the shepherd. Why would the shepherd ever do that? He would never need to do that. And people say, well, I can get into the sheepfold of God by my own mechanism. I can climb over the wall. I can find different ways. Think Pilgrim's Progress, right? Where we can go over the wall. We're good people. We can do this. We can do that. Thieves and robbers, only one point of entry. The one who enters, verse 2, by the door is the shepherd of the sheep. Now another bell goes off in somebody's head, says, wait a minute, I read the rest of the chapter. Jesus is also the door of the sheep. How can he be the shepherd of the sheep and the door of the sheep? Listen, let's go back to English literature. This is a figure of speech. Therefore, you cannot press all the metaphorical details tidily if you're going to stand back from it enough to say, oh, I get the picture. Because in actual fact, this is true all the way through John. Jesus is the bread of life, and he gives the bread of life. He is the one who tells the truth, and he is the one who is the truth. He is the one who is the shepherd, and he is also the door. Don't stumble over that. Verse 3. To him the gatekeeper opens. Who's the gatekeeper? We're not told. It's a picture. To him the gatekeeper opens. The sheep hear his voice. The sheep hear his voice. Now, my grandfather was a shepherd. I never met him. I have his crook. And it's a precious thing to me. And I imagine him using it with a hook on the end so that he could reach in and pull lambs to safety. And with a point on the other end so that he could do as necessary to stop some naughty sheep annoying another sheep or whatever it might be. But the sheep actually hear his voice. I sat at my desk and I said, fantastic. Voice recognition, huh? I said, what is voice recognition? So I looked it up. I was delighted to discover that it is an interdisciplinary subfield of computer science and computational linguistics that develops methodologies and technologies that enable recognition. So imagine the sheep saying to the other sheep, did you hear his voice? And the sheep said, yeah, VR is fantastic, isn't it? It's amazing. No, but notice, you see what it says. To him the gatekeeper opens, the sheep hear his voice, and he calls his own sheep. He doesn't just call sheep. He's not calling, hey, sheepy, sheepy. No, no, he's calling them by name. Morton, who wrote a book about the Holy Land way back in 1931, records in this book, which is a quite wonderful book, early one morning I saw an extraordinary sight not far from Bethlehem. Two shepherds had evidently spent the night with their flocks in a cave. The sheep were all mixed together. And the time had come for the shepherds to go in different directions. One of the shepherds stood some distance from the sheep and began to call. First one, then another, then four or five ran toward him, and so on until he had counted his own flock. He calls his own sheep by name. I have a father. He called my name. Who are his own sheep? We know them from John chapter 6, 37. All the Father gives me will come to me, and whoever comes to me, I will never turn away. So who are these sheep? They're the sheep who have heard the voice. I heard the voice of Jesus say, come to me. I came to Jesus. That's the sheep. That's why it's a tragedy when people in positions such as mine are not actually themselves sheep of the true shepherd. They fulfill the role of a shepherd while never actually having come to meet the shepherd himself. He doesn't drive them from behind. He leads them from the front. They follow him because they know his voice. This is even better than the nursery. I mean, there's a couple of times I can't get my grandchildren out of there because I don't have a ticket. Now, I understand that. I'm not dissing that at all. The thing has to work, and it has to work for me as well. But you know, if you don't recognize my face, do you recognize my voice? They followed him because they heard his voice. Now, let's just acknowledge that the wonder of our dealings in terms of these things is that God has made himself known. He's revealed himself in creation. The heavens declare his glory. We saw that in Romans chapter 1. These his invisible qualities and so on are apparent to people. There is no actual voice, but his speech goes throughout the entire earth. Because everybody on planet Earth can look up and see the rising of the moon, can waken in the morning and see the rising of the sun. He's spoken in creation. He's spoken in conscience. Our consciences are distorted by sin, but you will never, ever meet a person who doesn't understand the sense of oughtness. I don't think I ought to have said that. I don't think I ought to have done that. I wish I hadn't done that. Why does anybody ever say that? Because God has stamped eternity in our hearts, conscience, and of course in Christ. So his voice is heard in creation, in conscience, although distorted by sin, and in Jesus himself. God has spoken actively, objectively, historically, in the person of his Son. And Jesus' words are then witnessed to by the apostles who, filled with the Holy Spirit, have given to us the legacy of his words written down for our teaching. If we had time, which we don't, we could turn to the 19th Psalm, where you've got the wonderful movement in that dramatic poem, which begins, you know, the heavens declare the glory of God, and the firmament shows his handiwork. Day unto day uttereth speech, and night unto night showeth knowledge. No speech, no language, and so on. And then without even, just like poetry at school, just all of a sudden, from that context, the psalmist then goes, the law of the Lord is perfect, converting the soul. The testimony, you say, wait a minute, I thought you were talking about God speaks in creation. Yeah, but this is how he speaks. The hymn writer has it quite wonderfully when he says, and I'm looking for it in my notes, that in the act of creation, God's voice is heard. Here it is. The heavens declare thy glory, Lord. In every star thy wisdom shines. But when our eyes behold your word, we read your name in fairer lines. Because think about it. Throughout history, people have looked up at the sun and they've worshipped it. What is it makes a person worship the Lord Jesus Christ? Because they understand that he is the radiance of the Father's glory. Now, let me end in two ways. First of all, by saying this. The practical purpose of God giving us his word is in order, of course, that we might meet Jesus. But at the same time, it is in order that we might respond to it, if you like, with an intelligent sense of reverence. That God's word is to be approached best, if you like, on our knees. that God has actually communicating to us in this book. Packer says, the Bible is God preaching. So the indication of how much the Bible means to me is, first of all, displayed in, do I respond to it reverently? Secondly, do I trust it wholeheartedly? Do I trust it wholeheartedly? Or do I take it as a few suggestions for various ways of approaching life? Am I prepared to put my own opinions over against the truth of God's word? Am I just toying with the thing? My traditions and so on. All of my opinions, all of our traditions, all of our feelings must be brought under the jurisdiction of his word. If we're going to approach it reverently, if we're going to trust it wholeheartedly, and if we're going to obey it completely. Obey it completely. People get a little churned up about this, you know. Obeying? We're not so sure we like obeying. Listen, the reason we obey the Bible is because it is a logical outcome of our submission to Jesus. Why do we believe the Bible? Jesus believed the Bible, and Jesus told us to. Now, the heart of the true shepherd, which we're going to go on and see in our study next time, the heart of the true shepherd is revealed in his voice. And the heart of the true sheep recognizes the voice of the true shepherd. How do I know that I'm one of his sheep? I recognize his voice. He walks with me. And he talks with me. How? In his word. And he tells me I am his own. The true sheep. You see, because Mr. Jones's sheep, when Mr. Levi was calling his sheep, did not have to worry that his sheep, Mr. Jones's crew, would go off with Mr. Levi. Because his sheep know his voice. Conversely, a stranger they will not follow. Why do you read so many stupid books, some of you? Why do you spend the fleeting moments of your time considering the voice of strangers? Now, this is not a blanket statement regarding all of our reading. You can come back to me on this if you choose. But what I'm talking about, people come to say, did you read what Mr. So-and-so had to say about that? No, I didn't. Well, don't you care? No, actually, I don't care. Why? It's the voice of a stranger. Why would I listen to the voice of a stranger? I've only got so many days left in my life. There's only so many books I can now read. So the true sheep is known when the true shepherd walks out front by those who are actually walking behind him. And if some other thief or robber says, hey, come with me, and a group of those people divert from the true shepherd, it becomes apparent that they didn't hear his voice, they've never understood him, and they're just interested in wandering wherever they want to go. You will know if you're in Christ, not only because of who you're following, but also because of those from whom you flee. You flee. Well, Jesus was a stranger to the Pharisees and to the crowd. He says, a stranger, you won't follow if you follow the true shepherd. But they weren't following the true shepherd. They were strangers. Now let me end in this way. Because when Jesus looked out at the people, remember, it's in the Gospels, all over the place. When he looked out on the crowd, it said that his heart was broken. Because when he looked at them, they didn't know what to do, and they didn't know where to go. When he looked at them, they were aimless, and they were confused. The crowd. Have you looked at crowds lately? It wouldn't be a good talk if I didn't finish with at least two quotes from songs. First, from Paul Simon. So he and his girlfriend take a bus to go and look for America. It's a funny thought, isn't it? How do you look for America? We're in America. And as they take their journey, he writes these words. "Kathy, I'm lost," I said, though I knew she was sleeping. "I'm empty and aching, and I don't know why. Just counting the cars on the New Jersey Turnpike. They've all come to look for America. They look out the window, and the dream of this country is fading before their eyes." And so they say, "Well, we could just count the cars." And in that same era, Lennon and McCartney

0: Yeah. 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
1: 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He'll be back in just a minute to close today's program. As we continue working our way through the Truly, Truly, I Say to You series, I hope you're finding assurance from Jesus' straightforward teaching about eternal life and God's character. 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It's a new book from Michael Reeves titled, Come You Weary, Enjoy Christ's Comfort. 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As we go about the events of our life, it can be easy to forget this, to become worn down by the daily demands and self-reliance. 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
0: Our God and our King, we thank you that you are the great shepherd, that in Jesus you have come to us. He doesn't shout aloud in the streets. He doesn't cry. He doesn't draw attention to himself. He comes to bind up the brokenhearted, to heal the wounds, to grant sight to the blind and freedom to the captives. What a wonderful shepherd. Thank you that when you draw us to yourself, we are then led out by you. You lead us from the front. Every day and all the way, we might look to you. Help us then to do so, we pray, for Jesus' sake. Amen.
1: I'm Bob Lapine. There are some who believe that all religions worship the same God. We just have different names for him. But is that true? 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
5: Ladies and gentlemen, the Bible says you and I are salesmen for the gospel of Jesus Christ. 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
6: Welcome to Pathway to Victory with author and pastor Dr. Robert Jeffress. In light of recent developments on issues like gay marriage and gender reassignment, it's clear that our country's morals are

0: reaching an all-time low. Today on Pathway to Victory, Dr. Robert Jeffress explains that while we may be in America's last days, they can also be its best days. But first, let's take a moment to hear some important ministry updates.
1: Thanks, David, and welcome again to Pathway to Victory. A lot of Christians are wondering what God is doing in America right now. With so much uncertainty in our culture, so many voices competing for our attention, and so many questions about the future of our nation, it's no wonder that believers are looking for answers. For that reason, I plan to spend the entire month of June presenting an urgent series called America and the Bible. If there's any hope for our nation, it won't occur on Capitol Hill, but in the hearts of American people. Along these lines, today is one of my first occasions to tell you about the exciting In God We Trust matching challenge in the amount of $1.5 million. Because of these funds that were set aside by Friends of Pathway to Victory, every dollar you give today will be automatically matched and therefore doubled, having twice the impact on America. Your gift will point men and women all across the country to the only hope for America, our Savior, Jesus Christ. And when my message is complete today, I'm going to tell you about a brand new thank you gift I've set aside for anyone who contributes to the matching challenge. But right now, I need to set the stage for the message you're about to hear. It was originally presented while our country was under a prior administration, and one that was openly hostile toward Christian values. The aftermath of rebellion in that former administration continues to permeate much of the conflict on Capitol Hill. With this in mind, let's get started with the first study in this series. I've titled my opening message, The Beginning of the End.
2: You may remember that conservative former Fox luminary Glenn Beck led a rally in Washington, D.C. that he called Restoring Honor. It was held in front of the Lincoln Memorial on the Washington Mall. Some reports estimate that as many as 300,000 people attended that event. I just happened to be in Washington, D.C. the weekend of that event. And on the Friday afternoon, after I had finished some meetings, I decided to walk on down to the National Mall to see the preparation that was being made for the Glenn Beck rally. And I was surprised that Friday evening to see a number of people setting up pup tents to spend the night that Friday night to make sure that they had a prime seat for the next morning's activities. One young father had his children with him. They had traveled hundreds of miles. They were going to spend the night to be ready for the next morning. Somebody asked the father why he had gone to such trouble to attend the event. And this is what he said. I really don't know why I came, but I realize something is not right in our country, and I want to do something about it. The feeling that something is not right in our country is a pervasive feeling among Americans today. The Gallup poll revealed that 73% of Americans believe that America is on the wrong track, headed in the wrong direction. 73% of Americans. I imagine many of you are included in that statistic. You have good reason to be upset about what is happening in our country. Perhaps you're deeply disturbed about the wholesale effort to remove any and all restrictions of abortion and embryonic stem cell research. You're upset about the failure to protect our borders against illegal immigration, threatening both the physical and the physical health of our nation. Perhaps you're upset about the runaway deficit that will enslave our children and our children's children with trillions of dollars of debt. Or you're upset about the hesitancy of government officials, shackled by political correctness, to recognize and verbalize that we are in a war against terror. You're upset about the willingness to abrogate Americans' First Amendment rights at home to prevent offending Islamic extremists abroad. You're upset about the denial not only of secularists, but of Christians themselves to affirm without stuttering that America was founded as a Christian nation. You wondered what you can do, what you should do to put the brakes on a country that is about to go over the cliff. You have a great love for the United States of America. You have an even greater allegiance to the Lord Jesus Christ. You wonder what kind of nation you're going to leave to your children and to your grandchildren. You know, whatever his motivation, whatever his theology, I have to admire Glenn Beck that he was willing to try to do something to turn the course of our nation. And as I left Washington, D.C. that Saturday morning, flying out of Reagan Airport, I looked out the window and saw hundreds of thousands of people on the National Mall. And that's the beginning of what began to happen in my own heart and spirit. I began wondering what I could do to make a difference in my country. Maybe you too are wondering what you can do to reverse the course of a nation that has lost its way. Well, today I have some bad news and some good news for you. The bad news is America's demise is inevitable. America's demise is inevitable. I realize that such a statement seems fatalistic, if not downright unpatriotic, to many of you. To say that America's collapse is inevitable. And I understand why you feel that way. We who are privileged to live in the greatest country in the world's history, we have been conditioned to believe in American resilience, American exceptionalism. We've been led to believe that no matter what the obstacle, we can overcome it. And that's why we flinch when we hear that America's demise is inevitable. And yet, just a simple, superficial reading of God's word tells us that America's days are numbered because this world's days are numbered. Consider 1 John 2:17. John said, "And the world is passing away, and also its lusts. But the one who does the will of God abides forever." Or 2 Peter 3:10, "But the day of the Lord will come like a thief, in which the heavens will pass away with a roar, and the elements will be destroyed with intense heat, and the earth and its works will be burned up." Or Revelation 21, verse 1, "And I saw a new heaven and a new earth, for the first heaven and the first earth passed away, and there is no longer any sea." Not only does the Bible teach that the world is going to end, the Bible also teaches clearly that America's end will come before the world's end. You say, "Pastor, where do you find that in Scripture?" In Daniel chapter 7, in Revelation chapter 13, in Revelation chapter 17, the Bible clearly teaches that the final form of government on this earth before Christ's return will not be a democracy like America's. The final government form in the last 7 years of Earth's history will be a 10-nation confederacy that is presided over by the dictator that we commonly call the Antichrist. And in that final form of world government, all national distinctions will be abolished, which means the United States Constitution must be abolished before the tribulation begins. You say, "How can you make such an assertion?" Well, our Constitution guarantees that as Americans, we have the right to elect those who rule over us. And yet, there will be no vote that will put the Antichrist into office. The Bill of Rights guarantees us many rights, the rights to buy and sell, the right to worship whomever we choose to worship. And yet, under the reign of Antichrist, there will be no right to buy and sell. Our First Amendment right will be gone, the right to worship. Such a usurpation of power by the Antichrist. The only way that is going to happen is by the abolition of the United States Constitution. And ladies and gentlemen, once the Constitution is abolished, America will be no more. And that's why I can say with absolute certainty, America will end before the rest of the world ends. Now, enough gloom and doom. Enough of the bad news. Here is the good news. Although we cannot prevent the ultimate collapse of our nation, we can postpone it. We have both the ability and the responsibility to delay the decay of our country, even though we can't ultimately reverse it. You say, "Well, why would we want to do something like that? Isn't that futile to try to delay the decay of our country if we can't reverse the decay of our country?" Think about your own life. Has it sunk into your consciousness that you're going to die one day? Your death is absolutely inevitable. And yet, we do everything we can to delay death, don't we? We go to the doctor. We take medicine. We diet. We exercise. We do these things. Why? We know we're going to die, but we want to delay that which is inevitable. It's the same way with our country. We cannot prevent the ultimate demise of our country, but we can delay it. Now, I understand why many people some way are pessimistic about doing that. But let me say, the motivation for working to delay this coming collapse of our nation is not to preserve our way of life. The reason that we want to work to delay the decay of our nation is to buy time for our nation so that we can share the good news of Jesus Christ with as many people as possible. You know, I find that most evangelical Christians understand, even though they don't obey, the mandate to be light, to share the message with Christ with as many people as possible. But many people, many Christians, don't understand the command to be salt in the world. Many Christians view efforts to stop the murder of the unborn through abortion, to outlaw same-sex marriages, to uphold biblical principles of morality, to elect godly leaders. They compare those activities to kind of rearranging the deck chairs on the Titanic. I mean, if we're going down anyway, why even bother? Now, I'm somewhat sympathetic with that viewpoint because I used to have that viewpoint. During the first 18 years that I was a pastor, you're going to find this hard to believe, I never preached on social issues at all. But today I have a completely different perspective through something that happened in my own life. And I've come to realize that while our responsibility to delay the decay of our country is not our primary calling, it is a prerequisite if we're going to have the freedom and the ability to preach the gospel. At this critical time in our nation's history, we cannot afford to sit back with hands folded, waiting for the end to come. What can we do as Americans and Christians to affect real change in our country? And how do we balance our responsibility to share the gospel and yet also to delay the decay of our country? You know, I have found that in answering the question, how should Christians respond to the deterioration of our country? I find that Christians tend to go to one of two extremes in relating to our culture. Some Christians adopt the extreme of political activism. Political activism. As they see our country sliding toward Gomorrah, as they see the slide toward immorality, they think, you know, we just need to get active politically. If we can elect the right leaders, if we can enact the right legislation, then we can save America. I love what my friend Cal Thomas says. The kingdom of God is not going to come riding in on Air Force One. But a lot of people don't understand that. They think the way to cure our country's ills is purely by political activism. And yet I want you to consider the Apostle Paul. This warrior of the Christian faith lived in the most decadent, godless, anti-Christian culture in history. He lived in the time of the Roman government, the Roman Empire. And yet it was because of the Roman Empire's anti-Christian hostility that he ended up in prison. But what was his attitude toward his persecution? When Paul was in prison, he wrote the letter to the Colossians, but he also wrote a letter to the Christians at Philippi. And what did he encourage those Philippian Christians to do? Did he say, because of my persecution, what we need to do, Christians, is mobilize and overthrow Nero? He never once advocated overthrowing the Roman emperor. In fact, when you read Paul's letter to the Philippians, 19 different times he says in that letter, rejoice in the Lord always. Again, I say rejoice. Listen to what he said in chapter 1, verses 12 to 14. Fact is, Paul was pretty upbeat about his depressing situation. Why is that? Listen to what he said. Philippians 1, verses 12 to 14. Now, I want you to know, brethren, that my circumstances, he's talking about his imprisonment, have turned out for the greater progress of the gospel, so that my imprisonment in the cause of Christ has been well known throughout the whole Praetorian Guard and to everyone else, and that most of the brethren trusting in the Lord because of my imprisonment have far more courage to speak the word of God without fear. Now, you know, if Paul had had the same life purpose that most Christians have, pleasure, prosperity, peace, then his imprisonment would have been a tremendous tragedy. He would have written, now I want you to know, brethren, that my imprisonment has been a giant detour in the plan for my life. But you see, Paul had a greater purpose in life than peace and prosperity and pleasure. He had dedicated his life to sharing the gospel of Christ with as many people as possible, and that gave him a whole different lens through which to view his imprisonment. The fact is, he said, this imprisonment is helping me achieve the goal. It's helping the gospel be spread more widely, but because of my imprisonment, people are having courage to share their faith with other people. And then Paul moves from beyond his own situation, and he speaks to the Philippians and to you and me 2,000 years later to give us a lens through which to view our decaying, decadent culture in which we're living right now. In chapter 2, verses 14 to 16, Paul says, "Do all things without grumbling and disputing, that you may prove yourselves to be blameless and innocent, children of God, above reproach, in the midst of a crooked and perverse generation, among whom you appear as lights in the world, holding fast the word of life, so that in the day of Christ I may have cause to glory." I want you to read that phrase again, in the midst of a crooked and perverse generation. Is there any better description of the culture in which we live right now than crooked and perverse? Somebody has said there is no century more like the first century than the 21st century. Both centuries are characterized by rampant immorality and hostility toward Christianity. And yet, notice what Paul said. He didn't say, "Philippians, your job is to straighten out the crooked and perverse generation in which you live." Instead, he reminded them that against the darkness of the world in which you live, you are to be children of light, holding out the word of life. You see, Paul understood an important principle about light. And that principle is, the darker the background, the brighter the light. I gained some insight into what I think Paul was trying to communicate a few months ago. I took my younger daughter, Dorothy, to the mall to celebrate a special occasion in her life. And in a fit of insanity, I said to her, "Now, Dorothy, we'll go buy whatever you'd like to buy. I'll buy you a gift for this special occasion." And in my mind, I thought we'd go to, you know, Forever 21 and buy a little $20, $25 dress, you know, and that's what we were going to buy. Well, we walk into the mall. I thought we were just strolling, and she took me directly to a jewelry store there at North Park. And we walked into this jewelry store, and we stood at the counter, and the salesman came up, and he said, "Can I show you something?" And immediately, Dorothy mentioned a particular ring that she wanted to see again. She had been in there before, I found out. The salesman recognized her. Now, at this moment, I knew I had been had, okay? I was getting ready to be reeled in, you know. And so Dorothy mentioned this ring, and the salesman came out and he brought the ring. But before he put the ring down on the counter, he first took out a piece of black felt and put it on top of the counter. And once he had that black felt on the background, then he put the ring in the center of it. He knew what he was doing. He was highlighting the brilliance of the ring that was so bright, it almost blinded me to the price. Almost is the operative word. But you see, he was a good salesman. He understood the principle, the darker the background, the brighter the light. He didn't curse the black felt. No, he used it to his advantage. Ladies and gentlemen, the Bible says you and I are salesmen for the gospel of Jesus Christ. And instead of cursing the darkness of the culture that we're in, we ought to realize that the black backdrop in which we're living right now only makes the light of Jesus Christ shine that much more brightly. It gives us a greater opportunity to make a sale, to introduce people to a saving faith in Christ. Why? The darker the background, the brighter the light. Let me just say to you, instead of allowing the flow of daily news from cable TV and those endless emails that come your way about 10 reasons that the president must be the Antichrist and all of those kind of things, instead of allowing those kind of negative reports drive you to despair, we should see our present situation as an unprecedented opportunity to share the gospel of Jesus Christ. The darker the background, the brighter the light. You know, I'm convinced, ladies and gentlemen, that one reason so many Christians are discouraged about the condition of our country right now is that they have a wrong focus in their life. They're focused on the three P's, on pleasure, on prosperity, on peace. No wonder they're frightened by the news. Listen, If your goal in life is building up a big portfolio, if your goal in your life is money, you're going to be upset when you hear higher taxes may be coming. If your goal in life is the avoidance of pain or convenience, you're going to be upset when you hear about the possibility of government-run health care. If the focus of your life is going to be avoiding death, then no wonder you're going to be shaken to your foundation when you hear the possibility of another terrorist strike on America. You see, fear and despair is like a warning light on your dashboard in your car. The light itself is not the problem. It's an indication that there's a problem. Fear and despair is that way in our life. Fear is not a problem in and of itself. It's usually an indication that there's something else that's wrong in our life. And when we are fearful and depressed about our current national situation, and that's what drives our life, it's a strong indication that we have built our life around the temporal rather than the eternal. You see, whenever our life purpose is built about around that which can be taken away from us, we're going to have this general anxiety in our life. But when we share the same passion that permeated every fiber of Paul's life, that is to share the gospel of Jesus Christ with as many people as possible, then we view a darkening and a threatening nation and culture in a different way. When Paul says that we are to appear as lights in the world, he is simply echoing the words of Jesus Christ. Turn over to Matthew chapter 5, verses 14 to 16. Listen to what Jesus said. He said, "You are the light of the world, a city set on a hill that cannot be hidden. Nor do men light a lamp and put it under the peck measure, but on the lampstand, and it gives light to all of those who are in the house. Let your light shine before men in such a way that they might see your good works and glorify your Father who is in heaven." Today I shared some good news and some bad news. The bad news is that America is decaying. We are slipping off the solid Christian foundation that made us great. The good news is that we can delay the decay. And that's what Pathway to Victory is all about. Would you be willing to join us in this all-out effort to delay the decay? Today, I'm pleased to inform you about an opportunity to double your impact through the $1.5 million In God We Trust Matching Challenge. Your generous gift from now through July 5th will be matched and therefore doubled in impact until we reach the goal. And here's why we're conducting this matching challenge. Our souls are eternal. And when you give to the matching challenge, you're making an eternal investment. Not in a building, not in a program, but in a human soul who is searching, hurting, and waiting to hear the only message that can truly transform a life. 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It's a keepsake, a treasure for your family that celebrates America's 250th anniversary. 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
0: 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I'm David J. Mullins. 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
11: With SRN News, I'm John Scott. The U.S. has bombed Iranian military sites, and Kuwait is hit by drone and missile fire.
12: The United States has targeted new sites in Iran, and meanwhile, Tehran has attacked Kuwait. This is just the latest in back-and-forth violence that's threatening the ceasefire in the Iran war as negotiations between these two countries continue but remain challenged by these ongoing hostilities. The Americans say they targeted drone launch sites as well as radar facilities in Iran after Iran shot down an American drone over the weekend and did other hostile acts. Now, Iran's paramilitary Revolutionary Guard said that it launched an attack in retaliation that appears to have been a ballistic missile launch targeting Kuwait.
11: Correspondent John Gambrell. Meanwhile, Israel's prime minister has ordered attacks on the southern suburbs of Lebanon's capital, Beirut, as its conflict with Iran-backed armed group Hezbollah escalates. The mayor of Newark, New Jersey, has imposed a 9 p.m. to 6 a.m. curfew for a half-mile radius around a federal ICE facility in an attempt to prevent further unrest, as multiple arrests have been made after violent protesters assaulted officers Correspondent Laura Winters.
13: The New Jersey governor, Mickey Sherrill, is a Democrat who openly supports sanctuary cities. She's now blaming outside agitators for the chaos outside the Delaney Hall ICE detention facility in Newark, where criminal illegal aliens are being held.
14: I will ensure public safety, and I refuse to give ICE an excuse to surge into our communities. That would make the situation more dangerous and put more New Jerseyans at risk.
13: Laura Winters reporting.
11: NFL legend Raymond Berry, Hall of Fame wide receiver with the Baltimore Colts, has died. He was 93. This is SRN News.
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19: Hey, it's Christine from Afternoons with Friends, talking with Carolyn Baer from School Ministries. Carolyn, the Release Time Bible program, it gives kids the opportunity during a dedicated time of the school day to hear Jesus's word.
20: Yes, these students are in school. They might have a study hall that they're released to go to Christian Ed, or they might go during lunchtime, and we are able to present the word of God.
19: It's the law to be able to offer this, There's pushback, but you guys are fighting through that red tape and making this possible.
20: That's right. And there are three basic requirements. Number one is no public funds. Mm-hmm. So there's nothing funded by the school. There's no school money used. The student must have parental permission, and it must be off campus. So as long as we meet those three, we are legal. And for $25 a month, you could provide a class for a kid for per student per month. To be able to bring the word of God into the public school during the school day is such
21: 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DTJJ to 94878. That's DTJJ to 94878.
19: Where do faith, family, and fun...
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6: All righty, we're back, and we're going to open the phone lines tonight. So far, we've made it through the first hour without anything freaky happening. Have you noticed anything unusual there, Mighty Andrew?
7: No, everything's coming out good.
6: Okay, keep standing your guard there. We're going through the first hour, folks. How about this? This is Freaky Friday. The phone numbers are 216-901-0933. 216-901-0933. We have Big John McTurnan here from Texas, and that's where crazy things have been happening lately out there, especially with the elections out there. You called it right, John, of the election for the Senate. So,
8: yeah, you know, there was some things exposed about Cornyn, and Paxton is very popular, and it was time for Cornyn to go, Pastor. This was time.
6: Well, Cornyn was a rhino, and
8: he was a clone of McConnell.
6: Yeah, and we're seeing less and less tolerance from the people for rhinos. They're getting less and less. I know. And this past primary, we got rid of a lot of our rhinos. Were gone. They were primaried out. But so now, here, how do you think that? Do you think the Thune got the message?
8: Who got the message, Pastor Ernie?
6: Thune.
8: Oh yes, he said that he's 100% behind Paxton.
6: Well, let's hope that that's really the case there, because I noticed we never did get the bill passed, the voter rights, having senior moments. What was it, that bill that they tried so hard to pass?
8: Save something. Remember?
6: Save Act, yeah. Thune really did not try very hard to get that passed at all. And so,
8: no, he slow walked it.
6: Yeah, I know. And but anyhow, and you know, when they do things like this, why do you think they do things like this? They don't want to rock the boat or what?
8: Yeah, they're comfortable in the system. You know, they're in the deep state, so they're comfortable about it. And I'm sure, Pastor Ernie, they have some way of money. You know, they have all sorts of schemes and all, and they want to keep that going. They got a system going there, and they're in charge. The people are in charge. They are in charge. So now when Paxton comes in, he's got a tremendous track record here in Texas, tremendous. So he's not taking orders from the bosses. He's going to vote and do what's right. They don't want that. They want you in line with them.
6: So now, here, they're out there, and even some of the Rhino Republicans in that were saying that Paxton's going to have a much harder time going up against cisgender Jimmy. I think it would be just the opposite. I think he'll really destroy him. What do you think?
8: Pastor Ernie, the voters in Texas, will not turn out in big numbers for Cornyn. They'll vote for Cornyn when Trump is on the ballot, you know?
6: Yeah.
8: So, yeah, Paxton, the people will go out in big numbers. I can see a big turnout for Cornyn. For Paxton.
6: So let me, they called that wrong. They were talking about it was going to be very close, going to be a very, very close, okay? And it wasn't close at all. In fact, they said, it was the biggest in history of a senator, a Republican party.
8: Of a sitting senator. It was, the last I looked at it, it was like in the 30s. 35%, he lost by 35%.
6: Yeah, that was huge. It wasn't even anywhere near close. So you think that the Republican rhinos, they saw this Texas sentiment, a strong message there. We'll see what happens.
8: Yeah. This isn't like Bush and Karl Rove, Pastor Ernie. Those days are gone. And think of Crenshaw also, the sitting congressman. He lost by 10-15%, I think. I think it was 15%.
6: Yeah. So, and all the people that Trump endorsed, I mean, Trump's got, he's got a perfect record right now, doesn't he?
8: He endorsed 118 and 118 won.
6: Yeah, that's what I call a perfect record. So, this actually isn't just him, because this was a week or so old. A panel of leftist federal judges defies Supreme Court order Alabama to reinstate its rigid, racially gerrymandered congressional map. I think that would overturn. They refused to pass it, but I think the Supreme Court ruled on that. And so now in Alabama, they had, it looks like they're going to be one more seat for the Republicans in Alabama.
8: I think it's going to be more than that, Pastor Ernie. Florida, it passed. Louisiana just passed, I think, today. And adding them all up, Tennessee passed. So adding them all up, I think it's going to be somewhere in the neighborhood of 10 to 15 more seats, Pastor Ernie.
6: Well, that would be great. That will be great. It looks like the people are starting to wake up. They're finally waking up. Speaking of waking up, Sleepy Joe, what do you think about what's going on here now? Trump zings Jill Biden after claiming she thought Joe Biden was stroking out during a debate. Boy, she has changed her story so many times, hasn't she?
8: Pastor Ernie, how is Joe Biden keeping alive? How is he doing it?
6: You know, I don't know. But he...
8: How can he even walk and think? You know, it's amazing. I guess it's all the drugs that they got in him or something.
6: Biden performed so poorly that his enemies tried to kill President Trump 2 weeks later in his July 13th rally in Butler, Pennsylvania. When they failed, they replaced Biden as the nominee with Kamala Harris. One is senile and the other's nuts. I mean, Kamala, she likes her alcohol, doesn't she?
8: Yeah, that's really starting to come out. Her and Pelosi.
6: Yeah, well, but, you know, Pelosi is not so evident as Kamala. She gets going and she's tipsy. She gets tipsy and she'll start to slur her words, okay? Pelosi seems to handle it better. What do you think?
8: Well, I've seen her, Pastor Ernie, quite a few times, blowing the word, quite a few times.
6: Oh. Anyhow, so I guess Trump really went after, well, Biden's wife, Jill, for fibbing. You know, Biden performed so poorly. Let me go here. At the Gateway Pundit reported Joe Biden in a recent interview claimed that Biden's debate performance against Trump frightened her and that she thought he was having a stroke when he crashed out on stage. And if you know somebody's having a stroke, what do you do? Where do you take them? You take them right from there to where?
8: The hospital.
6: Yeah, well, she did, and she took him to an ice cream store someplace. I'm trying to remember where it was.
8: Is that true? I thought that was a joke.
6: No.
8: Was it true? That's really true, Pastor Ernie?
6: Yeah, she didn't. Yeah, they didn't take him there. So they didn't.
8: Oh, my. I thought it was a joke.
6: Yeah. So apparently she didn't really believe he was having a stroke. The only thing she failed to mention was how well I was doing prior to the near total collapse. In other words, so many have asked, did my strong performance in the debate cause them to plain and simple choke, leading to the ignorant defeat, or were the reasons the cause nobody else knows, as what Trump said. So, yep. Yeah, well, Trump mentioned that too. Why didn't she take him to the hospital? All right. Here. Well, the phone lines are open at 216-901-0933. 216-901-0933. We have a Republican lawmaker crashes woke church's gun buyback scheme with ingenious play. A West Virginia state lawmaker crashed a May 2nd Guns to Gardens event held by Shepherdstown Presbyterian Church at a local fire department, saving numerous firearms from destruction. For decades, those pushing for gun buybacks have tried to convince people to turn in their firearms in exchange for relatively small gift cards payment compared to the actual value of the firearm. Republican West Virginia Del S. Chris Anders told the Daily Caller News Foundation that in response to the church event, he arranged for the presence of both a federally licensed firearm dealer and a Class 3 dealer to comply with federal, state, and local laws, including the National Firearms Act, and offered those looking to participate in the buyback a better offer for their guns. The church planned to offer gift cards ranging from $50 for a handgun to $200 for a modern semi-automatic firearm, according to the Hagerstown Herald. Similar events are organized by state local governments. A church or some other nonprofit entity seeking to have people hand firearms over to them for destruction, even in exchange for a gift card, usually for $50 to $250 for the firearm. Firearms collected to the guns garden were cut up on site to be turned into either art pieces or garden tools, according to the Herald Mall. They tried to destroy firearms today in Shepherdstown. We showed up and saved them. Instead of watching perfectly good firearms get cut up and destroyed, we brought them. We bought them. There you go. And, okay, what did you say we had there? Let's go out to San Diego with Tom. Tom, you're in the air.
9: Hi, Pastor Ernie.
6: Hi.
9: I wanted to talk about Joe Biden's performance. In a way, there was a stroke going on there, but it was the Lord's stroke that caused him confusion. And I didn't know what you call it, but imprecatory prayer was what it was that got inspired on that. And I made the mistake of starting to name him. I was so fed up in my spirit that he was going to pull this off again. And the Lord kind of chastened me, and I made it general. I said, okay, whoever's getting drinking the blood that they're taking from me is should have their not be able to put one word in front of another and not one phrase in front of another. And that's what happened there. The Lord jumped in and said, that's righteous. But I would have never prayed that if he hadn't put that on my heart strong.
6: Well, you know, here he had come out, Joe Biden had come out against Christians. He was totally against Christians. He gave the orders, put pro-lifers in prison for as long as you can put them away forever. He gave orders right to his corrupt DOJ to go after the J6ers, you know, so homeschoolers, pro-lifers, Christians, even sent FBI into some of the Catholic churches to try to cause disruption in there. Joe Biden is an antichrist, a real antichrist, and I believe he was demon-possessed.
9: Well, he's definitely into deep things of the occult, and they do consume blood, and that's the juice that they were talking about. You remember them talking about the juice that they were feeding him to keep him going?
6: I wouldn't doubt it.
9: You could spell it JEW apostrophe S, because it's have a Jewish heritage, and they were doing all kinds of things to me. And one of the things they added was getting into the blood. It has to do with, do you remember the temple laws where the priests were to at all costs not let the people get into the holiness of the priests?
6: No. Go ahead, John.
8: What is he talking? Is he talking about blood libel, Pastor Ernie?
6: Yeah, I think he's trying to refer to what is it? What is the name of Corey? The blood taken from children, especially that have been tortured. You know what I'm talking about?
9: Well, yeah.
6: Okay. So,
9: well, certain people that go after real strongly. They've been after me since January 1st, 2007 in a formal way. And it's grown and grown, and the blood I'm talking about is my own. They knock me out in a certain way, and they take the unit of my blood. I shouldn't be walking. There's been so much taken out of me. But that's what they're putting in these drinks.
8: Excuse me, sir, have you reported this to the police?
9: The police are utterly corrupt here. And they're up to their necks in this stuff.
6: Where are you calling from?
9: San Diego.
6: Oh, that's right. I'm sorry. Yeah, San Diego.
9: They sort of practice managed outcome policing. It's like if they set up a bunch of prostitution shops and guard them and they're their own, they don't get busted. But if you get an interloper coming in, then they'll bust them, and it makes them look like they're against prostitution. Things like that.
6: Yeah, well, that's more and more common in your blue cities, especially like Chicago, New York, where, you know, corruption, Minneapolis. Yeah, that's
9: right.
6: A very common thing.
9: You wouldn't think here that it would be such, but it's not very good here. So
6: you can't go to. Go ahead, John. You want to give him some advice on how to deal with that? John's a former.
8: Well, if he's saying is true, Pastor Ernie, I would look to move immediately. And it might not be easy, but I would move and scout out some jurisdiction that isn't so corrupt like that. Why in the world would you submit yourself to that? Get out.
6: Do you think that it would do him any good to go to the FBI now that we have a new FBI director in that?
8: It certainly would be better than it was under Biden. I mean, there's been huge progress in the FBI, but I don't know, Pastor Ernie. That's still, I mean, I think he should. I think he should.
6: All right, there you go, Tom.
9: Okay, well, I thought you'd like to hear about that imprecatory prayer, even though I didn't know what it was called at the time, but your broadcast.
6: Yeah, we've been doing that. We do imprecatory prayers constantly, just in accordance with God's word in the Bible. We are to pray against the wickedness, pray against the evil, okay? And so...
9: Yeah.
6: All righty, well, let us know what happens. If you contact the FBI, let us know, because I know today, I know that the one office that Satan has coveted more than any others is prosecuting, whether it's local, county, federal, but that's the one office, because prosecutors are the ones that end up being judges, and they're the ones that decide how a case is heard. So there, I've had to deal.

0: that you would look into this, Father God, and that knowing at the beginning from the end, that your perfect will with Tom would be done. This we ask in Jesus' precious name. Amen.
1: Amen.
0: All right, thanks,
1: thank
0: Tom.
1: You, Pastor.
0: You're welcome.
1: Bye-bye.
0: All right. This is an amazing thing, or kind of a surprise to me. Rand Paul emerges as top Senate voice in support of President Trump's America First solution in Iran. That's an amazing, because Rand Paul has not been a big supporter of President Trump, has he?
1: No, he hasn't, Pastor Ernie. And it's hard for me to figure out. It's surprising. I guess that's the best word to explain it, Pastor Ernie.
0: So here, this is another one, and you can understand why. Illinois' bill to let felons vote from prison draws criticism from Republicans. Now, the Democrats want all the inmates to vote because the Democratic Communist Party is a criminal party. They embrace criminals. They'll support a criminal over a victim any time of the day. And so Democrats and electoral rights groups want progress on legislation in Springfield that would give people in prison across the state the ability to vote just weeks after being convicted of a felony or lesser crime. Some in favor of the bill cite the Illinois Constitution, which says an incarcerated person must have their right to vote restored by the completion of their sentence, leaving room for the legislator to decide when before it's released, that is. So House Bill 5414 would allow felons and other people in prison to have their voting rights restored just 21 days after their conviction. Stevie Velez, executive director of Chicago Votes, told lawmakers the initiative is a continuation of legislation passed in a previous session which turned Cook County Jail into a polling site. He further defended the legislation. You don't suppose all of those criminals are going to vote for Democrats, do you?
1: Yeah, Pastor, this is really getting serious for the Democrats. Every evil thing that you can think of, they're gravitating to. They're embracing it. And everything that has any resemblance to God and righteousness in the Bible, it's so open now that this is black and white, Pastor. There's no guessing. They are evil.
0: Yeah, he goes on to say this will restore the voting rights to 55,000 people in Illinois. There you go. House Minority Floor Leader Representative Patrick Winhurst, a Republican in Harrisburg, critically questioned the proposal. There are some concerns for myself and those opposed to the bill that allowing those who were convicted serving prison sentence having the same rights as those who were the victims in the cases for which they were serving their sentences, Winhurst said. But again, the Democrats will always take the side of the criminal, the perpetrator, over the victim. Winhurst went on to say that he believes that the concept that when someone is serving a sentence, they are paying their debt to society. So, yeah, I mean, you're right. The Democratic Party has become it's completely corrupt, isn't it? I mean, I don't know what else you can say.
1: There's nothing to say, Pastor Ernie. It's so obvious. It's so obvious. I mean, they want open borders. They're seething because there's no open border. They're seething because criminal illegal aliens are being arrested and deported. And they're doing everything to have them win in court and to be set free. And it's just amazing. It's like evil is good with these people and good is evil.
0: Here's another one. Obama judge busted for having sex in her chambers within earshot of the law clerks. A major sex scandal involving a judge nominated

0: nominated for by former President Barack Obama has erupted, yet she has continued to serve. As Bloomberg Law reported on Tuesday, a special committee for the 11th Circuit discovered the judge carried out a 2-year sexual affair in her chambers during business hours with police commanders. According to Bloomberg Law, the incidents all occurred within earshot of law clerks. The entire affair created a major conflict of interest and made the judge vulnerable to extortion. And that Judge Eleanor Ross of the Northern District of Georgia. It's unbelievable, yeah. I mean, as you might guess, she's a Democrat. There you go. I don't know. Here you've got, I mean, it gets crazier and crazier all the time out there. Here, far left Twitch, Marxist Hassan Piker accidentally admits pro-China billionaire Neville Roy Singham, we were very familiar with him, is bankrolling a massive political movement in America. Radical leftist commentator Hassan Piker has dropped a massive truth bomb that confirms what conservatives have warned about for years. Foreign-aligned communist wealth is actively weaponizing American nonprofits to subvert our country from within. During a recent broadcast, Piker openly admitted that Neville Roy Singham, a notorious ultra-wealthy American Marxist tycoon currently hiding out in communist China, has been using his massive fortune as a funding vehicle for a lot of political movements in the country. Fox News Digital senior investigator Ezra Nomani highlighted the clip, noting the significance of Piker's characterization of Singham not merely as a donor, but as a backer of the organized political movement. Now, John, isn't it kind of a strange thing that the left is always talking about Bernie Sanders, who's a multi-multimillionaire, going after the billionaires. We're going to go after, you know, you got the moron Mandumi there in New York talking about going after the billionaires. But they don't go after billionaires as long as they're communists, do they?
1: Right. If they're supporting the Democrat Party, they don't go after them, Pastor Ernie. This is a ploy to herd them all back to the Democrat Party. Otherwise, like in New York, we'll go after you. And hey, did you see in New York where what they're doing now with the landlords that own buildings, apartment buildings?
0: Hang on to that, John. We'll be right back after this, because we want to talk about that. Okay. Be right back.

0: Amen. Danny Ray. Danny Ray's, he's gone home to be with the Lord, but he's still reaching the people out there today. He's a very, very talented, longtime friend. He supported this ministry for many, many years. And well, I'll see him again someday. Go ahead, John. Pick up where you left off.
1: Oh, you don't want this, Ernie? You got to refresh me.
0: This happens to people our age often, doesn't it? You know, every time I say something like that, I get chastised, usually by some of the ladies out there saying, don't say that. You're doing this to yourself. And maybe they have a point there. You were talking about, I was talking about these billionaires, John, communists.
1: Yes. This is what Mondami is doing in New York City now. They are getting inspectors to go out and check the buildings and writing them up for violations. A lot of it is the tenants are doing damage. A lot of them aren't paying rent and all. So as they accumulate these failures there to keep the buildings up, they're going to classify them as they're going to seize them. The city is going to seize them, and they're going to turn it over to the tenants. And the tenants are going to run all the apartment buildings in New York. Well, I don't know about all New York, but that's what they're in the process of doing.
0: Boy, we know how that's going to work. The tenants, they take over. They don't have anything invested in it, okay? And we saw what happens with public housing, haven't we?
1: Yes.
0: And so how they take care of the public housing that they were given to free. Well, you know, again, communism, this is the way communism works. I mean, that's just the way communism works. And, you know, again, they're going to try to fine people, they call it a tax, that want to move out. And when these landlords and these business people want to move out of the state, they want to make them pay a moving tax, okay? I don't think that's legal. I don't think that you can, I mean, they could pass something like that, but I don't think if it gets to the Supreme Court, they're going to lose. What do you think?
1: Well, Pastor Ernie, I moved out of New York originally, so I'm going to be taxed from leaving New York. That's like a fiefdom. It's like another country. So if I'm going to move out of New York and I move to Tennessee, I have to be I pay a fine or a tax. A special tax. That's what they want to do.
0: Yeah. Well, that mayor, what's her name? Hauk. Mayor Hauk. She says that they have to. She has to do that because, you know, remember what she said, if you don't like it here, leave. And then when they all started leaving, then she said, you got to come back because, you know, we can't, you know, we have all of these illegals we brought in and we can't feed them. We can't take care of them, house them without your money. So we're going to see.
1: Literally, she said that, Pastor Ernie.
0: Yeah.
1: She said, you're a patriot. If you come back to New York and pay us a lot of taxes, that you're being very patriotic. He actually said that.
0: Are we going to see New York just implode? Like what we saw in San Francisco and L.A., you know, where you have all the homeless people, the tons and tons of homeless people sleeping on the streets and that. And is that really going to go? Because there's a lot of people right now talking about a lot of your news outlets, NBC, ABC, CBS, Fox, a lot of them are talking about moving out too now, out of New York. So,
1: well, they're talking about Wall Street splitting and going two areas. One is Southern Florida, and the other is Dallas, Texas. And Texas is really inviting them to come. Come on, come on, come on.
0: I heard that. Why do you think they're talking about splitting, though?
1: That I don't know. I don't know. But it doesn't really matter that much today, Pastor Ernie, with the internet.
0: Yeah, I guess you're right. Okay, trans agenda suffers major blow as Washington State Court rules in favor of the Christians. And that's some good news, isn't it? And here, you've got, after losing in its attempt to force a Christian family to worship at the transgender altar, Washington Department of Children's Youth and Families have surrendered. The state agreed to permanent injunction. That means families are not required to enforce the state's embrace of gender ideology when they take in foster care children, according to Just the News. Here, the Department of Children and Youth is prohibited from denying foster family home license applications or licensed foster parents seeking renewal of their license. A full license consistent with the requests of the applicant licensee or attaching any conditions or restrictions to the license solely because of their religious beliefs, including speech, actions pertaining to marriage, gender, or sexual relationships. The injunction from the District Court Judge David Estudillo ruled. Well, that's good news, isn't it?
1: It's amazing. But yes, it is good news.
0: Okay. All righty. Do we have a... I'm sorry, did you say we had another caller there? Okay, already, we're just about, we had time to take maybe one more caller tonight or two. Vice President Vance reveals the human cost of Somali fraud in Minnesota. On Thursday, the Gateway Pundit reported that Amy Bach, the convicted mastermind behind the $250 million Feeding Our Future scandal, was sentenced to 41 and a half years in federal prison for her role in a massive scheme that fraudulently billed taxpayers for tens of millions of meals that were never provided to low-income children during the pandemic. How much do you want to bet, John, that this woman is going to probably maybe get her sentence reduced if she rolls over on some of the big fish? What do you think?
1: I hope so, Pastor Ernie. I mean, there's no way all this corruption could be going on without the Attorney General knowing it, you know, Minnesota, and even in Ohio, Pastor Ernie, California. I mean, how can they do this? People were whistleblowers. They ignored them. And we're talking about billions of dollars going to foreign countries. This is huge, Pastor Ernie. Absolutely huge. Billions of dollars.
0: Yeah. I mean, actually bringing suitcases, you know, filled with $100 bills. I mean, actually having suitcases with millions of dollars in cash, and they're going, they open them right there in the airport, and they look at it, and they say, well, the governor says approve it, allow it. And so so now I know that they've got a lot on Tampon Tim, but you've got, there's three of them. Well, what about also little Ihan? She's involved in that thing, Omar. They've got a lot on her. She has benefited a lot from that too. So you got some big fish there, and the Attorney General, what's his name, Ellis, and
1: yes,
0: and also the mayor of Minneapolis. I believe he's involved up to his eyeballs.
1: Fry, his name is Fry, something like that.
0: Yeah, it's Fry. Yeah, so I think they're all involved in this here. Bach, who founded Feeding Our Future, was convicted on March 25th or March 2025, on multiple counts, including conspiracy, bribery, wire fraud. She had been the central figure, according to the operation, that exploited relaxed federal rules during the COVID-19 emergency. I don't think it's possible that they already cut a deal with her saying, okay, we'll reduce your sentence down to 41 and a half years if you'll roll over, because at her age, that would have still put her, she would die in prison. She would know that. So my guess is they're holding on to her to cut a deal. What do you think?
1: Yeah. Yeah, I mean, especially if she could roll over and give them, like, the governor or the attorney general and other public officials. Oh, yeah. What is it to cut it in half, Pastor Ernie, or give her 10 years or 5 years if you can get officials like that at that level?
0: All right. You know what time it is? We're at that time where you would have 7 minutes to tell the folks how they can avoid spending all of eternity with Democrats. So, that's right. I mean, think about that. Would you want to spend all of eternity with Nancy Pelosi or Hillary Clinton or Tampon Tim?
1: No.
0: What about Governor Newsom?
1: No, I want to spend eternity with King Jesus in the New Jerusalem. How's that?
0: Sounds like a much better deal to me.
1: Yeah, the other one, Pastor Ernie, unfortunately, there is a literal, what the Bible calls, lake of fire. And that's for all that reject Jesus Christ as their Lord and Savior. Now, Pastor Ernie, I want to bring you in on this tonight. It was a while back that I had a discussion with Muslims out in the street here. I ran into them in Houston, and it was very interesting. So I know quite a bit about the Quran, and I asked them, does the Quran say that you're to listen to the people of the book when you're talking about the Bible? So they said yes. They admitted it. So I pointed to myself and I said, I'm of the book. You have to listen to me. So I had a very good interaction with three of them. So here's the thing, Pastor Ernie. I said to them, does Islam believe that Jesus Christ is born of a virgin? And they said yes. I said, well, who's his father? Right, Pastor Ernie? If he's born a virgin, who would be his father? And,
0: yeah.
1: Well, it turns out God is his father. So I said, doesn't that make him the son of God? They just looked at me. Of course, because the Quran denies that Jesus Christ is the son of God. But they admit he's born of a virgin. And I said, doesn't the Quran say that Jesus Christ was without sin? And they said, yes. So I said, well, you're halfway here to the gospel. You believe he has to be the son of God, born of a virgin. He was without sin. And the Bible says the wages of sin is death. But the gift of God is eternal life through Jesus Christ our Lord. So there's a penalty to pay for sin, and because Jesus had no sin, he could be our substitute. The penalty could be put on him. So I said, you're halfway there with the gospel. They didn't confess Christ in front of me, Pastor Ernie, but I showed them clearly that Islam is saying he's virgin-born and without sin, that he is the candidate. He is the Son of God, and he's the candidate to die on the cross. So, folks, that's the gospel, that Jesus was without sin. He was born a virgin. That's the problem with us, there's a penalty with sin. The wages of sin is death, and that death means separation for eternity from God in the place called the lake of fire. We traditionally know it as hell, but it is the lake of fire is what it's called. So the Bible says that for God so loved the world that he gave his only begotten Son, that whosoever believeth in him should not perish but have everlasting life. He was without sin. He could pay the penalty for our sin, and that's what he did. So for you to have assurance of eternal life, this is right out of the scriptures. You need to repent of the sin and believe that Jesus was the Savior, that he was without sin. Our penalty was put on him for sin. He became our substitute. And the Bible says, he that knew no sin became sin for us, and the righteousness of God was placed in us. So we become righteous through Jesus Christ, and he took our sin. That's why we can go to heaven. Through the ministry of Jesus Christ, we become righteous. It's his righteousness in us. It's not our works, folks. The works follow. It takes repentance of sin, confessing Jesus Christ as your Lord and Savior, that he took the penalty for your sins, and now his righteousness is in us, and that's why God the Father accepts us. That's why we can go to heaven. That's why we can have eternal life. Amen, Pastor Ernie?
0: Amen. Amen. What you said, too.
1: How much time is left?
0: How much time do I have there, Andy? 3 minutes.
1: Okay. And there's a verse, Pastor Ernie, I always love to share. It's become one of the most important verses. And it's Revelation 5:9. And the people that are in heaven, they're singing a new song to Jesus. And they tell us how they got there. And it says, for you were slain, Jesus was slain, and has redeemed us to God by your blood. So in heaven, they're telling how they got there exactly like the way I'm relating it to you. They got there by the shed blood of Jesus Christ. And it says, from every kindred, that's tribe, every language, all types of people, and all nations. Heaven is open for everyone that will repent of their sin, confess Jesus Christ as their Lord and Savior, and realize that he, because of his shed blood, you can be in heaven like the people that are there now telling us how they got there. Pastor Ernie, I forgot to mention this to you, but I want a little bit of time to close with a benediction, all right?
0: All right, go ahead. Do it right now. You have about a minute to go ahead.
1: Okay. Looking for that blessed hope and glorious appearing of the great God and our Savior, Jesus Christ, and everyone that hath his hope in him purifieth himself, even as he is pure. Even so, come, Lord Jesus. That's the benediction. How's that, Pastor?
0: Amen. Amen. How much time do we have there, Andy? Okay. Well, we made it through this Friday night. We made it through.
1: Yeah.
0: So that's really good news. And we had Andrew, the mighty Andrew there, standing guard. So nothing bad happened to us yet tonight, John. I want to praise the good Lord and thank all you people out there listening to us out there tonight. Thanks for your support. And as we come up on this time every night, we say good night.
1: Night.
0: We say God bless.
1: God bless.
0: And then we always say it, and always, always, always.
1: Always, always.
0: That's where we get into keep fighting the fight. Fight.
1: Fight.
0: Fight.
1: Fight.
0: Fight,
1: fight,
0: fight,
1: fight,
0: fight,
1: fight.
0: You got it.
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6: News this hour from Town Hall. I'm John Scott. The U.S. has bombed Iranian military sites, and Kuwait is hit by drone and missile fire as tensions escalate.
7: People in Kuwait woke up to the sound of missile alert sirens today. It's not clear if there was any damage there, but Kuwait has been targeted repeatedly in the Iran war and in the weeks after. All this is coming as negotiations between Iran and the United States appear at a stalemate. U.S. President Donald Trump went online today and said that things would work out, but we've also heard from Iran's foreign ministry spokesperson who insists that these talks are continuing in a level of mistrust, just showing the gaps between them over issues like sanctions relief, Iran's nuclear program, and the future of the Israel-Hezbollah war that is grinding on today and threatening to drag the Middle East back again into a wider world.
6: That's correspondent John Gambrell. An upcoming celebration of America's 250th anniversary called the Great American State Fair has faced challenges as several musical guests backed out due in part to its connections to President Trump. Correspondent Bernie Bennett has the update.
8: Organizers announced Saturday that President Trump himself will headline the event, set to start June 25th on Washington's National Mall. Some artists, like Bret Michaels, the Commodores, and Martina McBride, withdrew over concerns about the event's political ties. Others, including rappers Flo Rida and Vanilla Ice, still plan to perform. Freedom 250 spokesperson Danielle Alvarez emphasized the broader fair that is scheduled from June 25th through July 10th includes an array of exhibits, family-friendly attractions, musical performances, flyovers, and more. Bernie Bennett reporting.
6: A blockbuster trade deal, the Cleveland Browns trading two-time NFL Defensive Player of the Year Myles Garrett to the L.A. Rams. The Browns acquiring pass rusher and linebacker Jared Verse, a 2027 first-round selection. More at townhall.com.
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0: The time to buy a fire extinguisher is before a fire starts. The right time to put on your seatbelt when you first get in, before the car accident. The time to prepare for a crisis when things in your life seem just fine. Today on A New Beginning, Pastor Greg Laurie helps us strengthen our faith for those seasons when our passion has faded and our spiritual tank has run dry. It's in those moments we realize how much we need a good, strong spiritual foundation.
1: Have you ever had your faith shaken? Sometimes, especially when we're young in the faith, we doubt our salvation. We question if we're really saved, but we need to remember that God completes what he starts. He is described in the Bible as the author and the finisher of your faith. God's gift to you, salvation, is from God to you from beginning to end. You didn't earn it, therefore you can't lose it. It's not based on how you feel, it's based on what Jesus did. You might feel weak, but God is strong. Maybe you feel shaken, but you don't even stay in that state. And that is why we're looking at 1st, 2nd, and 3rd John together. Why was this epistle written, 1st John in particular? John gives the answer when he says in 1st John 5:13, I've written this to you who believe in the name of the Son of God, that you may know that you have eternal life. I wrote this so you will know that you have eternal life. Now, 1 John can be divided into three sections. And they are God is light, God is love, and God is life. First, God is light. 1 John 1 says, this is the message we heard from him and declare to you that God is light. And in him there is no darkness at all. Secondly, God is love. 1 John 2 whoever does not love does not know God because God is love. And finally, God is life. 1 John chapter 5, he that has the Son has life. He who does not have the Son of God does not have life. All right, so let's dig in. 1 John chapter 1. I'm reading from the New Living Translation. We proclaim to you the one who existed from the beginning, whom we heard and we have seen. We saw him with our own eyes and touched him with our own hands. He is the word of life. This one who is life itself was revealed to us and we have seen him. And now we testify and proclaim to you that he is the one who is eternal life. He was with the Father and then he was revealed to us. We proclaim to you what we ourselves have actually seen and heard, that you may have fellowship with us. And our fellowship is with the Father and with his Son, Jesus Christ. We are writing these things so you may fully share our joy. We'll stop there. Here are the apostles now talking about the fact that they spent time with the Son of God. They saw him. They heard him. They touched him. They spent 3 years plus walking and talking with the incarnate Son of God walking among us. They saw with their own eyes Jesus smile, laugh, had meals with him. They saw him weep. They saw him teach. They saw him pray. They even heard him sing. Did you know Jesus sang? In the upper room, we read that they sang a hymn together. You know, sometimes we may meet a famous person. Maybe it's an actor or a musician, and we say, oh, I really want to meet them. And we're a little underwhelmed. But here is Jesus, and they could look at him. They could grab him by the arm. They could hear his words. So how do you have an unshakable faith? That's the key. You need to look to Jesus. Look to Jesus, and that's something we all can do. That's not merely a privilege of these first century believers. It's a privilege for us as well. Let's say you're facing a health crisis. It's knocked the wind out of you. Your recovery is not happening as quickly as you would hope. Well, first of all, look to Jesus. Remember the story of the woman who had the medical condition? And she reasoned, if I can touch the hem of his garment, I will be healed. And that's exactly what she did. Call out to the Lord and ask for his healing touch. The Bible says, you have not because you ask not. And the Bible even says, if there's any sick among you, call for the elders of the church who will pray for you and anoint you with oil, and the effectual fervent prayer of a righteous man will accomplish much. And I can't tell you how many times that the pastors here and elders have prayed for people, and we've seen amazing things happen. We've seen miracles take place. So do pray. You say, but Greg, what about when God doesn't heal? Well, first I would pray for the healing. And if he doesn't heal, you'll know this for sure. He'll be with you in your time of suffering. He'll be with you in your time of sickness. The great apostle Paul, whom God used to bring healing in the lives of others, had his own physical infirmity that he described as his thorn in the flesh. We don't know what it was, but we know that on three separate occasions, he asked the Lord to remove it. And God's response was, my grace is sufficient for you, and my power shows itself stronger in your times of weakness. So at the very least, the Lord will be with you. Maybe someone you looked up to spiritually let you down. I'm sorry that happened to you. But remember, Jesus has not let you down, and Jesus will not let you down, ever. So look to him. Put your eyes on Jesus Christ. As the author of Hebrews says, look to Jesus, the author and finisher of your faith.
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1: You know, I've heard people describe a trip to Israel as seeing the Bible actually come to life. Hey, everybody, Greg Laurie. And I've been to Israel many times, and I've led a lot of tours, and I have to say that's absolutely true. 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It's not just a travel experience. 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It's a vacation with a purpose. And we're going to be taking a tour of Israel April 6 to 15, 2027. 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
2: 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Well, we're learning how to have an unshakable faith. Pastor Greg is pointing out how essential it is to keep our eyes on Christ.
1: Corrie ten Boom, a remarkable woman who suffered in a concentration camp during World War II because her family and her hid Jewish people in their home from the Nazis and shared the gospel with them as well, made this statement, and I quote, look within and be depressed. Look without and be distressed. Look at Jesus and be at rest. And here's the thing. This is what John is really saying. You can have this relationship with God too. He's not saying, hey man, too bad you didn't live 2,000 years ago. We were there, you weren't. Instead, he's saying, no, this is for you as well. Look at 1 John 1:3. We proclaim to you what we ourselves have actually seen and heard, so that you may have fellowship with us, and our fellowship is with the Father and with the Son, Jesus Christ. We're writing these things so you may fully share our joy. We want you to have the same joy that we have had and that we have experienced. And so this is the thing he's bringing to our attention. But there's something that keeps that joy out of our life, and it's unconfessed sin. Go back to 1 John, look at verse 5. This is the message we heard from Jesus and now declare to you. God is light, and in him there is no darkness at all. So we're lying if we say we have fellowship with God and we go on living in spiritual darkness, and we're not practicing the truth. But if we're living in the light, as God is in the light, then we have fellowship with each other, and the blood of Jesus Christ cleanses us from all sin. God wants us to live in the light. And in the Bible, light is a picture, a metaphor for walking closely with God. Darkness is a picture or metaphor for walking in sin. It's a lot easier to find things when the lights are on. You know, I always wake up before my wife does, and I'll be stumbling around looking for my clothes, and I walk out going, oh, wait, I put my wife's shirt on. I knew it was tight. But, you know, so you turn the light on. Oh, there it is. You can find things, right? So everything's different when you turn the light on. And the Bible uses this picture for our relationship with the Lord. In Ephesians 5, it says, you were formerly darkness, but now you're light in the Lord. So walk as children of the light. For the Christian who is living in light, he will not be living in sin. Real faith is proven by obedience. You're either in the light or you're not in the light. And so when you're in the light, it means that you will be honest. God is not looking for perfection. He's looking for transparency. So he shines the light in our life to expose our sin so we will turn from it and find his forgiveness. A great example of this is David, the man after God's own heart. Now, how could a man who committed adultery and also be responsible for effectively bringing about the death of another man, that would be Uriah, the husband of Bathsheba, be called a man after God's own heart? I'll tell you how. When he was confronted with this sin, he came clean, he admitted it, and God forgave him. Contrast him to King Saul, the first king of Israel, who was rejected from ruling on the throne. Saul would justify his sin. He would excuse his sin. He would lie about his sin. David, in contrast, admitted it. When David was confronted by Nathan the prophet, basically said, you know, your sin has found you out. David said, I have sinned against God. That is why he was a man after God's own heart. Because he admitted it and turned from it when confronted with it. Listen, when you fall into sin, you have no one to blame but yourself. James 1:14 says, each person is tempted when they're dragged away by their own evil desires, and they sin, and then sin, when it's full grown, gives birth to death. Years ago, when Jonathan was just a little boy, he had a video game, and I told him, you know, turn it off and go to bed. So I was walking by his room, and I noticed light coming out from beneath the door. So I opened the door, and under the covers, there's little Jonathan still playing with his video game. I said, Jonathan, I told you to turn that off. And he looked up at me and said, Dad, I couldn't resist myself. It was so cute. I just said, oh, whatever, turn it off. You know, it says, but that was actually theologically correct. I couldn't resist myself. We like to say the devil made me do it. The devil didn't make you do anything. A man sins when he's drawn away by his own desires, the Bible says. So we are responsible. You say, well, the temptation was too strong. It was irresistible. That's not true. Nothing is irresistible. You can resist it. The Bible says, resist the devil and he will flee from you. But first it says, submit to God. So first I submit to God, then I resist the devil. 1 Corinthians 10:13 says, there's no temptation that you're going to face that is not common to everybody else. But God, who is faithful, will not allow you to be tempted above your capacity to resist, but will with him temptation make a way of escape that you may be able to bear it. Bottom line, there's always an exit sign. You just need to look for it. But see, we excuse it. We don't take responsibility. You say, well, I'm only human. Yeah, that's true. You're only human. But you're also, if you're a Christian, a spirit-filled child of God. And the Bible says you can walk in the spirit and not fulfill the lust of the flesh. Listen to this. Sin takes you further than you want to go. It keeps you longer than you want to stay. It costs you more than you want to pay. That's why we need to avoid it. So God shines his light in your life, not to shame you, but to heal you. Verse 7, the blood of Jesus Christ cleanses us from all sin. By the way, the Greek tense for cleanse here means continuous cleansing. He's still cleansing because we're still sinning. See, you don't need to say, well, you know, I got saved 10 years ago at a Harvest Crusade and he forgave my sin. Yeah, that's 10 years ago. But then there's today and there'll be tomorrow. Well, I don't really sin that much. Oh, yes, you do. The Bible says, if you say you have no sin, you deceive yourself and the truth is not in you. We sin all the time. We need constant cleansing. But the promise is The blood of Jesus Christ will cleanse us from all sin. And the way to be forgiven of your sin is to confess it. To confess it. Look at 1 John 1:8. If we claim we have no sin, we're only fooling ourselves and we're not living in the truth. But if we confess our sin, He's faithful and just to forgive us our sin and cleanse us from all unrighteousness. What a promise that is. It's time to stop making excuses and start making confessions.

0: Such important truth today from Pastor Greg Laurie from his message called Unshakable When Faith Feels Fragile. And there's more to come from this study here on A New Beginning. But it's a good time to consider whether you've ever followed through on what Pastor Greg just suggested. If we confess our sins, Jesus is faithful and just to forgive our sins. Pastor Greg, maybe somebody would like to do that right now. What would you say to them?
1: I would say that God is just a prayer away. You know, it doesn't take years to become a Christian. It doesn't take months. Frankly, it doesn't even take hours. It can happen so quickly. It just starts with you saying to God, I know I'm a sinner. I know that you love me. I know that you sent Jesus to die on the cross for my sin and pay for those sins and then to rise again from the dead. And I want him to come into my life. So here's my question to you. Have you done that yet? Because Jesus, who did die on that cross and rose again from the dead 3 days later, is alive and standing at the door of your life right now. And he's knocking and he's saying, if you'll hear my voice and open the door, I will come in. Why don't you just stop whatever it is you're doing and pray this prayer with me? Say, Lord Jesus, I know that I am a sinner, but I know that you are the Savior who died on the cross for my sin and rose again from the dead. I'm sorry for my sin, and I turn from it now, and I choose to follow you from this moment forward. I ask all of this in Jesus' name. Amen. Listen. If you just prayed that prayer, the Bible promises that God has heard your prayer and has answered that prayer. The Bible says that if we will confess our sin, he's faithful and just to forgive us our sin and cleanse us from all unrighteousness. So, God bless you. You've made the right decision. The decision to follow Jesus Christ.
0: Yeah, that's right. 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
0: I'm thinking your yearbook never voted you most likely to preach the gospel to millions of people. Yours is an unlikely success story, but the Bible is full of unlikely success stories, isn't it?
1: It really is. You know, it's been said that if you see a turtle on a fence post, you know he didn't get there by himself. And I can tell you that it's a miracle that I came to Christ because I didn't go through the traditional route of becoming a believer. And by that I mean someone didn't sit down and share the gospel with me. Many people listening may know my story, but in case you don't, what happened was I was walking across my high school campus at the age of 17. I was going downhill fast. I was using drugs. I was making bad decisions. And I happened upon a group of Christians that we very unaffectionately called the Jesus Freaks. And I sat down out of curiosity to see why they would believe the things they believed. Why would they carry their Bibles around at school? Why would they talk about God as though he were their next door neighbor? Could they really have a relationship with him? Well, as I watched them, I quickly dismissed what they were saying as mythology. I thought these people are making this up. It can't be true. But the problem with that narrative was I knew a couple of them. I used to party with them and I knew their life had been changed. So I couldn't dismiss them all as crazy people. And then a guy got up to speak. His name was Lonnie Frisbee. He was an evangelist from Calvary Chapel of Costa Mesa. And I don't remember most of what he said, but there was one statement that resonated with me. He said, Jesus said you're either for me or against me. I looked at the Jesus freaks. They were obviously for him. I looked at myself. I wasn't one of them. Did that mean I was against God? I didn't want to be against God. I believed Jesus was out there somewhere, but I didn't know that I could come into a relationship with him. And then Lonnie said, if you want to accept Christ into your life, get up and walk forward and pray right here. I mean, this is lunchtime at high school on the front lawn of my high school campus. Walking forward like that was an insane concept. If I did that, someone might see me. But before I knew it, I was up there. I was praying. That was the day that Christ came into my life. I think it was a miracle. No one told me about Jesus, but the Lord sought me out and he called me. And I heard the gospel and I believed. And you know what? There's so many people like me out there waiting for someone to talk to them. Well, anyway, my whole story is contained in a book that we are offering to you right now, simply called Jesus Revolution. It was written by an outstanding author named Ellen Vaughn. Now, this is not actually written by me, but she wrote it with me. I told her the story of my life, the story of the life of Pastor Chuck Smith and Lonnie Frisbee. We talked about the Jesus movement back in the late 60s, early 70s. There's a lot of history about what was going on in American culture at that time to help you understand it better. And it is a beautifully written book, I might say, that you are going to enjoy. So if you saw the movie, you really need to read this book because actually there's a lot there in the book that is not in the movie. It tells the story of my wife, Kathy. There's so much in this book that tells the story effectively of the last great spiritual awakening in America. And we want to offer it to our listeners for their gift of any size. And for our friends that are extra generous, we're going to offer something extra. We're going to offer the DVD of the Jesus Revolution film, which was a very successful film in theaters all around the world and is still on streaming platforms right now. But we're going to send you your own copy of the Jesus Revolution film if you could be extra generous in supporting our ministry. So get your copy of the Jesus Revolution book and the Jesus Revolution movie on DVD.
0: Yeah, that's right. And along with the DVD, we'll also include a digital download so you can view it on your phone.

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4: It's Afternoons with Friends, AM 1220, the word Monday edition. And Monday means we get to talk with Adam Holt from Focus on the Family's Plugged In. Adam, always a pleasure to have you with us. Welcome to the show. Welcome to a new week.
5: Yes, thank you for all that. Always a pleasure to talk to you. And you are always the bright spot on my Monday's. You put the yay in Monday, as I like to say.
4: I appreciate that. I appreciate that.
5: Yeah.
4: Well, I'm cringe to my 11-year-old, so at least someone enjoys my time.
5: Well, yeah, I think us oldsters have to stick together, just for the sake of our self-esteem, right?
4: Yes. You know,
5: when I look over and my daughters who are 15 and 17 move from the eye roll to turning their face and covering their faces in shame, I'm like, oh, what did I just say? I must have said something. Oh, I was only speaking. Right. It doesn't matter what I was saying.
4: It doesn't matter. Oh, it is so hard to navigate kids these days, isn't it?
5: It is. And having said that, I think that our goal at Plugged In is to help you understand the world of your kids a little bit better so that you can initiate and cultivate those conversations that build relationship. Because I think even though our kids roll their eyes and say, oh, Dad, oh, Mom, or man, I can't believe you just said that, or my friends are over there, why don't you go stand 100 feet away so that they don't know you exist? Even though they do those things, they are desperate for love, for affection, for affirmation. And they really, there's a lot of research that shows even if it seems like kids are acting out, they are looking for our input, and it matters a great deal. So we hope that we can be one of the resources that you turn to understand your kids' world. And I'll use that as an easy segue into something not movie-related. We often talk about movies, but we just published a blog post called What is K-Pop? And K-Pop is short for Korean Pop, which is a specific genre of pop music. And our writer, Jackson Greer, has done a great job of answering the question, what is it, who are the bands that we need to be aware of, and what are the themes that often pop up? And so, we have sexual imagery, there's profanity, there's other suggestive themes that can turn up as well. But if you've heard the phrase K-pop and thought, I have no idea what K-pop is, but I'm too embarrassed to ask,
4: that's
5: we will
4: me.
5: Help you out with that.
4: It's like you write some of this stuff for me. I appreciate it.
5: We do. Actually, we have meetings each week and we say, okay, what do you think Christine needs this week? Okay, K-pop it is.
4: I appreciate it. I appreciate, everything that you guys have going on there and all your blogs and all the movie reviews and everything else, so very helpful. So what is K-pop? Yeah, I never would have, I never thought it was, truly a music thing, because, you have all the movies with anime and all that other stuff. I'm like, is this all intertwined? And I'm sure in some way it is, but.
5: It is, yeah, and we get into that on the blog. Those are great questions. See, you know more than you think you do. Don't sell yourself short, Christine.
4: All right, I will will own what I know.
5: Okay, that sounds fair, and again, I think sometimes our kids are actually surprised to find out what we do know. They think that there are all sorts of things in the world that we have no idea exist. I'm like, oh, yeah. Yeah, I know all about that.
4: Well, your blogs are great help when it comes to things that I don't know, or in this case, things that I think I don't know. And real quick, just because while we're there, you guys also have a very timely one. Not that any of your stuff is not timely, because it really is.
5: Right.
4: Navigating social media for kids is, even as an adult, you're like, what is going on now? But as a kid,
5: exactly.
4: There's so many rabbit holes that you can go down. So,
5: oh boy.
4: Yeah.
5: Who knew there are that many rabbits, but apparently they're everywhere. Yeah, we have this blog on how to help your kids navigate social media with some overarching, I think, principles that probably will apply to a lot of families. You know, we need to acknowledge that it's not all bad, that there's some of the stuff there. Sometimes we just need a good cleansing laugh, and there's a lot on social media that's really instructive. My daughters are always, like, every week it feels like they're trying out new recipes that they found on TikTok or Instagram. And so I think it's interesting. Like, clearly their mom and dad are not teaching them to cook, but Instagram is. So, you know, I think on balance, that's a good thing. You know, they'll buy spices. I'm like, how do you even know this exists? What does this taste like? And they're like, oh, Dad. I mean, that's like, if I get more than that, I'm doing well. But so some of the ideas that we talk about in this blog are just setting those boundaries to reduce the amount of time that we're on screens. And, you know, having a conversation, especially if you're dealing with kids that are older, as opposed to just saying, okay, I am dictating the limits. It's really interesting what asking the question, what do you think reasonable limits would be on your screen time use, on my screen time use? And frankly, if we have one finger pointing towards our teens, there are four pointing back at us, and that's one of the other principles, is that we have to set a good example ourselves. But I think if we can look at it as a discussion where we are inviting them to have a role or agency, as the buzzword is today, in that process, then they have a chance to own it, as opposed to if it's just, you know, the Ten Commandments descending from mom and dad on high, those could make them chafe a little bit. And again, I'm talking older teens. You know, when our kids are younger, we set the limits and that's it. But as they're moving into their middle teen years, you know, I think that's a time to say, let's talk about the limits. And even talking about the question, what is the fruit of your time online? Right? Like, do you ever just spend a couple hours on TikTok and think, yeah, that was just a total waste of time? I mean, if I were in a courtroom, they would say that's a leading question. But, you know, helping them to begin to evaluate things for themselves, because it won't be long and they're going to be out in the world making their own decisions.
4: Right.
5: And so we want to move from setting those boundaries for them to equipping and encouraging and teaching them to think consequentially about their habits so that they can begin to do those things for themselves.
4: Right. Well, and as you say that, you know, teaching the kids this, but it also teaches us, because I don't know about you, I am guilty of the doom scrolling. Oh, I get on those videos and I'm just with Facebook, and I'm just like, I just keep going. And next thing I know, an hour has gone by and I'm like, what did I just do with my time? Other than like maybe chuckle a couple of times, which is still great. But really, beneficial? It's not.
5: Yeah. I mean, as I often say, I am just as prone to watching corgi videos as the next person. They're cute. You know, their little corgi backsides are adorable when they run away and do corgi things. And I think there's a balance there, right? I think in 1 Corinthians, two times Paul quotes a proverb. It's like a Corinthian proverb that is basically says, I'm free to do anything. And then Paul says, but not everything is beneficial and not everything is constructive. And I think it's really great to turn those around into questions that we ask ourselves and teach our kids to ask, is this beneficial? Is this constructive? And frankly, sometimes at the end of a long and stressful day, 15 minutes of corgi videos might actually be constructive and beneficial,
4: exactly.
5: Right?
4: Yes.
5: But it, these things, we have to understand they're designed to do exactly what you just said. They are designed that we don't eat just one, right? You open the bag of chips and you eat half the bag. You know, social media can be the same way because it's designed and intended to be addictive and immersive. And so we have to be cognizant of that reality and understanding our own weaknesses, our own, you know, triggers, and setting those boundaries for ourselves as adults so that we can do that for our kids as well.
4: Right, right. Just, I mean, it's a good thing to share with the kids. It's great lessons for us as well. You know, Plugged In, you and the team, Adam, always, of course, up to date on the latest. And if people want to go and read that blog and any of the other ones that are there, what's the website?
5: Yeah, you can come to pluggedin.com, and we have lots of helpful information about technology and social media. And then, obviously, movies are our bread and butter as well, but we also review TV shows, video games, music, YouTube channels, books, pretty much everything, at least a sampling of the buzzworthy things out there in pop culture. Obviously, we can't cover every little thing, but you will find a wealth of information about what's happening and stuff your kids may be into that you didn't even know existed.
4: Yeah, like you said, a wealth of information, and your bread and butter, as you said, is the movies. So we go from the little screen in your hand. Let's hit the big screen. What's out there this week that, you know, maybe a good thing to go see, or let's steer clear of as the weather's starting to turn summery? Maybe you want to cool down and go get some popcorn, or it's raining. What's out there right now?
5: Well, I think one of the best things for families is a new movie called The Breadwinner. It stars comedian Nate Bargatze. And he is a successful car salesman, but when his wife invents, she invents an invention. Yeah, I should have picked a different verb. She crafts an invention that lands her on Shark Tank. He has to be a stay-at-home dad. And he's like, this is going to be awesome. This is going to be so much easier than my normal day job. Well, we know.
4: Famous last words.
5: Know, right? Famous last words. And so, you know, this is a goofy, doofus dad kind of comedy that certainly pokes fun at how clueless dad is about what it takes to raise three daughters. So, of course, the daughters are in many ways wiser and smarter than him. So I think, you know, we need to be careful of, you know, the doofus dad trope, because I think it can maybe reinforce some stereotypes that aren't particularly healthy. By the same token, I will confess, sometimes I am that doofus dad. Like, the stereotype exists because sometimes we as dads can be a little bit, maybe willfully clueless, right? I think some of it comes from the fact that if we are in a healthy marriage and a healthy family, we can have the luxury of saying, okay, mom's got this. I don't need to worry about it, right? I often say, I'm just a driver. I'm on a need-to-know basis one day at a time. Don't ask me about next week. Don't ask me about the schedule. Don't ask me about how anything is going to work. I will get you there and I will pick you up. That is my primary responsibility.
4: Sounds about accurate.
5: Anyway, back to the movie. Basically, Nate Bargatze's character finds out it's a whole lot more difficult than he had any idea. And I think that this is a movie that, even though it is focusing on basically a functional single dad while mom is away, it's a movie that says, you know what? Stay-at-home moms have an incredible responsibility, and their do list, the things that they juggle, might be so much more than you imagined. Although, you know, all of the moms out there are like, yeah, right, we already knew that. But in some ways, part of the fun here for moms is it validates that, right? You're going to go and you're going to laugh at this dorky dad who can't do really basic things. And, we get lots of slapstick, you know, shenanigans. I won't even call it violence per se. A tiny bit of language. There are a couple of OMGs. That's really about it. But it's a PG movie. And heaven knows we don't get very many PG movies these days. So go see it. I mean, I don't get to say that very often, but I think if that sounds like fun, I think it'd be a good date night movie, frankly.
4: Yeah.
5: Dads can laugh at themselves and, and moms can laugh at dads like they are already doing. So there you go.
4: I definitely, this one sounds like a fun one. I may just ditch Hunter and go take it, watch it myself because it sounds entertaining. So that one's out now. And yeah, I mean, stay at home moms, you may go, they don't do anything all day. Oh, yes, they do.
5: Oh,
4: they do
5: yes,
4: a lot. And, you know, a different perspective. Yep. How fun. I love it. I love it.
5: Yep. And, you know, on some of the days that I end up staying home, my wife will get home and I'll say, it doesn't look like anything happened, but here's the 10 things I did, you know? but somehow I still managed to not do the dishes all day. But that's another conversation for another time.
4: Ah, dishes will always be there. Kind of like laundry.
5: Yes, exactly.
4: All right. So we go from a little bit of comedy to, well, how would you describe pressure?
5: I would describe pressure as a really, really interesting, dramatic World War II movie. But this is not like any World War II movie you have ever seen before. Brendan Fraser stars as Dwight Eisenhower, General Eisenhower. And they are trying to finalize the weather report, hence the name, pressure isn't like a high-pressure system, for the invasion of D-Day. And there are competing meteorological assessments of what's going to happen. There's a hotshot American and a hotshot British meteorologist, and they don't agree on what's going to happen. And the consequences, if the weather is bad in the North Sea, could be cataclysmic. Because if they launch an invasion and it gets delayed, or if they just delay it because they think they can't launch, the odds of the Nazis waiting on the beach at Normandy, finding out the scope of what they're doing, go up dramatically. And so this is the behind the scenes based on a true story of how the weather affected D-Day, which, you know, many of us have seen Saving Private Ryan, you know, Dunkirk. You know, there's been lots of movies about D-Day. I had no idea that the weather and what it would or wouldn't be was also a part of the story. So if you're a World War II or history fan, this is a pretty great movie. I think it's really well done. You've got some violent footage of the battle. You've got some profanity. But, you know, for the most part, it stays safely in those PG-13 kind of boundaries.
4: All right. Yeah, definitely not something that I would even take into account that the weather would impact, you know, and it makes you go, is that still what they're, you know, they look at today, even though with all the technology and advances and all of the planes and everything else. But that's interesting. So, like, okay, so Hunter loves... He is a military, you know, if there's a military movie, he wants to see it. Should we steer clear with him? Should he?
5: No, I think, well, so this is a great case study. And what we often tell families is that you need to know your own kids and you need to know what their pain points are, what their sensitivities are, what would potentially set them off. And I think the main things to deal with here, I think, are just a bit of profanity. And so that's probably the biggest thing. But I will say that this is exactly why we provide detailed reviews with overviews of all of the content that you will find in a movie so that you can say, okay, for my family or maybe even for a specific child in your family, this is out of bounds or this is okay. And we sometimes talk about our families as if all of our kids are exactly the same, but my kids have different sensitivities. Mm-hmm. And so it may not even be safe for the whole family. Maybe it's safe for your 13-year-old, but not your 11-year-old, right?
4: Right.
5: So I would encourage you to read the whole review, but I think if he is a World War II, I think the language here probably is navigable.
4: Got it. And I'm sure, yeah, no, he would, I think he would love this, honestly. So we'll go see that. But there's some horror movies out there in the theaters right now that we're probably going to steer clear of. Let's hit on those real quick.
5: Yeah, so one of those is Back Rooms, which is based on basically a YouTube channel of the same name that imagines that underneath this furniture store, there is a functionally infinite set of creepy horror movie-esque, dimly lit yellow rooms populated by, well, lots of things. Some benign things and some not so benign things. And this movie costs like basically nothing to make. And every couple of years, it seems like we see something like this happen, that a movie seemingly comes out of nowhere and it didn't really cost much of anything to create, and it just explodes. And it made $82 million over the weekend, and it is the rage. It is a scary movie. It is a creepy movie. There's violence. There's some profanity and a little bit of suggestive content. But people are going to see it, and it is definitely generating a buzz, and they're also circling back to see Obsession, which we talked about a couple of weeks ago, which is sort of one of these what-if horror movies. You know, a guy uses a wish to have a girl fall in love with him. That proves to be a very bad idea. So people are doing a double shot of horror with Backrooms and Obsession, but these are both R-rated movies, so yeah, you know, probably you can pass on those and maybe throw poor Mandalorian and Grogu a bone because they have slipped terribly in just a couple of weeks.
4: Really?
5: So, yeah, it's the Star Wars people are probably talking to their accountants and saying, yeah, we're going to have to tighten our belts a little bit. But that is still out there, and you'll find that review at PluggedIn.com as well.
4: All right. And there's a really interesting movie that that is out that I am intrigued about just by the name, and it's called Tuner.
5: Yeah, Tuner is an R-rated crime-ish thriller, and it is about a young man who has hypersensitive hearing and pitch abilities. He was a phenomenal pianist. And now he has to wear earplugs because he is basically allergic to noise, but he ends up in sort of a desperate situation and gets co-opted by bank robbers to listen to the clicks, you know, as you're turning the dials on safes and that sort of thing. And so this is for the genre, it is a really well-crafted movie, but it has a ton of content. Like, pick your category, and it has content, not the least of which is definitely the language here is over the top, like crazy, and a fair bit of violence as well, and some sexual content. So not one for children. That is absolutely true here.
4: Well, what intrigues me is that he's, you know, obviously a pianist and, you know,
5: yeah,
4: to know that, you know, you've got that ability and then you're turning it into maybe not the best use of that ability. But it still amazes me, people that can hear that sort of, you know, the notes and the tuning, and they're like, no, that's off just by a hair. And then they know, you know, you can turn that into anything else. Like, that's just so interesting to me. So I kind of want to see it.
5: Yeah. Well, I think for adults, I mean, and, you know, we usually talk about kids, but Plugged In exists for you, too, for adults. And, you know what your sensitivities are. You know what your limits are. And different people have different concerns when it comes to the movies. And that's, again, why we give you all that information so that you can make the best decision, not only for your family, but for yourself as well.
4: Yes. So all that information, Adam, of course, can be found at your website, which is?
5: Yep. PluggedIn.com, and we are a ministry of Focus on the Family.
4: Adam, always a pleasure to talk to you. Very insightful, you know, when it comes to movies, games, technology, just like the K-pop, the navigating social media, all of the things. You guys are there to help, you know, look at things with a Christian perspective and what is best for me and my family. And you guys do that in all of the aspects. So thank you so much for what you do, for your ministry. And, you know, we'll talk again next week.
5: That sounds great. And next week we can dissect the new He-Man movie that comes out this next weekend. So that'll give us something to look forward to.
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7: Did you know Christ does not pray for the world? 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He says, I pray not for the world. 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Somebody says, you mean to tell me he doesn't pray for the world? He says he doesn't. Why doesn't he? He died for the world. And the Holy Spirit is down here to make the offering of Christ real to those that will accept and receive it. He could do no more than what he did, dying for the sins of the world. But he's up yonder today praying for you and me. And I'm glad he is, because if it wasn't for him up there, we couldn't do very much down here today.
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13: Well, Ted Cunningham is our guest today on Focus on the Family with Jim Daly, and he'll share encouragement for every marriage at every stage. Thanks for joining us. I'm John Fuller.
15: John, I always enjoy hearing Ted speak about marriage because he combines biblical principles with great stories of his own family and some humor as well. He is so fun to listen to. You're going to hear it. And today's message was given at Liberty University, and he's encouraging the young people there to consider getting married sooner rather than later, which I think is great advice. And he has some wonderful marriage principles to share with all of us, principles that will apply to your marriage. In mind, too.
13: Yeah, and I always appreciate hearing from Ted, so let's go ahead and listen now. Ted Cunningham speaking on Valentine's Day, appropriately enough, on Focus on the Family with Jim Daly.
14: So, hey, you never know. I met my wife on a blind date at Liberty University in 1995. The night I met her, I said to my buddy Austin Deloach, I'm going to marry this woman. And he looked at me and said, you can't decide that. I go, I just did. And I'll never forget walking into the kitchen of her 6'2", full-blooded Norwegian father. He's pretty much a Viking. You got to see this guy. Very intimidating. I said, I'd like permission to marry your daughter, to which he responded in his thick Norwegian accent, you'll betcha. I said, but only under one condition. I had just graduated. Amy had 1 year left. I wanted to break all the rules. I wanted to get married between her junior and senior year. So I said, may I have permission to marry her now? And if you let me marry her now, I will pay for her senior year of college. To which he said, you betcha. And young guys will always ask me at events and at churches, bro, how did you get married at 22 and 21 and afford to pay for a senior year of college? I said it was this thing called a job. I had more than one. And I love it when they say, I can't afford to get married young. I'm like, bro, I would believe that if you weren't holding a venti caramel macchiato in your right hand and an iPhone in your left. You need to start thinking Folgers and flip phones, bro. You cannot start marriage with a wife and unlimited data. You really got to think this through. But you can afford to get married young. I'm convinced of it. You haven't started marriage right until you get your parents' hand-me-down mattress. I'm just saying. The dip already built in. You get that's a good way to start marriage. Don't go to Ethan Allen. Don't go to Ethan Allen. Go to Home Depot, buy 1x12s and cinder blocks, and that's how you have shelving. There's a lot of ways to get marriage started right. And I'm encouraging young people to get married. My son and I, we love watching YouTube clips together. His favorite YouTube clip is the German Coast Guard. If you get time, check that out sometime today. Guy's being trained day one on the German Coast Guard, and a mayday comes in. Mayday, mayday, we are sinking, we are sinking. Hello? This is the German Coast Guard. Mayday, mayday, we are sinking, we are sinking. What are you sinking about? My son thinks that's the funniest clip he's ever seen. Falls over in laughter. A few weeks later, we're driving down the road, and I start singing a hymn from my childhood that goes like this. I was sinking deep in sin, far from the peaceful shore. And from the back seat, I heard, hey, what were you sinking about? And I looked at my wife, and I said, they see everything we do. They hear everything we say. They forget nothing. And then they repeat. And so I want my desire, 22 years into marriage, is to have a marriage worth repeating. In the Song of Solomon, you see the daughters of Jerusalem. And they say this about the young budding love of Solomon and the Shulamite woman. We rejoice and delight in you. We will praise your love more than wine. My desire is to praise the love of young people, to rejoice and delight in what God is doing in young, budding love. I have that passion, and I have it for my children. I don't want them to be afraid of marriage. I want to model it well for them. And so I tell Amy all the time, we are our children's backup singers. We say this in our country music little town called Branson, Missouri, all the time. Every marriage is a duet in need of great backup singers. And we desire to start by being great backup singers to our children. I want them to get married one day. I want them to get married early. I tell them all the time, you don't have to wait to get married. You can get married and grow up together. I used to sit where you're sitting. Every Wednesday, Dr. Falwell would speak at convocation. And he constantly told us, don't leave this campus without a wife. He was always being a great backup singer. And I'm grateful he did, because I met Amy on this campus, and now we're raising two children that we desire to model marriage well for. But some of you have maybe not had the great models. For Amy and I, we decided years ago, we want a marriage that's going to be fun. Because some of you maybe have heard this message in church growing up, and it goes something like this. God gives you a spouse to beat you down and to suck the life out of you so you can be more like Jesus. And I want to take you to Ecclesiastes this morning briefly. I love the book of Ecclesiastes. It's dark, it's pessimistic, very much fits my personality. If you need a good winter read, go to Ecclesiastes. Chapter 1, life is hard. Chapter 12, then you die. These are the bookends of Ecclesiastes. And in the middle of this book, you get Ecclesiastes chapter 9, verses 7 through 9. And it says this: go, eat your food with gladness, and drink your sparkling cider with a joyful heart. I clean that up for the Liberty Way. Let's stay focused this morning. Drink your wine with a joyful heart, for now God favors what you do. Always be clothed in white and always anoint your head with oil. It's speaking there of joy and festivity. And then in verse 9 of chapter 9, it says, endure life with your wife all your miserable days. It doesn't say that. I just misquoted. Here's what it says. Enjoy life with your wife, whom you love, all your meaningless days, for this is your lot in life and in your toilsome labor under the sun. Meaning you don't have to choose between life and a wife. You can have both at the same time. I meet young guys all the time that tell me, I can't get married. I don't want to get married. Or I meet guys that have gotten married and they say, you know, I got married young, but I had big dreams and plans and goals for the future. But when I got married, that all changed. God doesn't give you a spouse to beat you down and suck the life out of you. He doesn't give you a spouse to be the grind of life. He gives you a spouse to go through the grind of life with. And for some of you, marriage is not on your radar right now, but according to research, you got about a 90% shot of walking down the aisle one day. And I just want to encourage you. I just want to encourage you this morning. When it comes to love, it doesn't matter how you meet. When it comes to enjoying life and marriage, according to Ecclesiastes, it doesn't matter how you meet. It's what you do after you meet. I tell people all the time, I don't care how you meet. eHarmony.com, Match.com, FarmersOnly.com, Ancestry.com. I don't care how you meet. The Bachelor, how you meet doesn't matter. It's what you do after you meet. And here's the bottom line. Enjoying life and marriage, according to Ecclesiastes 9:9, is a decision. It's not an outcome. It's something you decide. It's something you choose, not something you wait for. Not waiting for a certain season in life. You make the decision. Let's enjoy life together. And be honest with you, the first 7 years of marriage, Amy and I, we did not enjoy it. We got to the point, I mean, we were in love and we were committed and we removed the D word, the divorce word, from our marriage. But man, we had the struggles early in marriage, as many young couples do. Until about 7 years in, we made the decision that we are going to enjoy life together. And my wife, Amy, is way better at this than I am. She said, you know what? We're going to have fun with everything. Anything irritating, frustrating, annoying, pet peeves. We're just going to choose to find a way to enjoy life together. And she said, I'm going to let you pick the first topic, the issue that we may have, and I'm going to show you how we can have fun with everything. So this is what I told her. This is where I started. It's where I was at the time. I said, babe, there's not a lot of adventure for men in the world anymore. So would you please let me find my own parking space? I want to do it all by myself. I want to provide this for my family. And she said, all right, game on. And I pull past her third space from the door spot she picks out. I drive 20 spaces down. And the first few years of marriage, she just looked at me with those eyes that said, you stubborn, stubborn man. Just take the help, receive the help. And I'm, nope, I got it. We are going to walk, right? I was passionate about this. Now, all these years later, every time we pull into a parking lot, I find the spot still. And my wife does this, and I love it. She leans over, and she starts massaging my bicep. And she'll say, you did this all by yourself. I'm so proud of you. You know what I caught her doing a couple years ago? She knows those Andy's candies at the end of an Olive Garden meal are like crack to me. I love Andy's candies. I can't get enough of the Andy candies. She bought a bag of them, and she keeps them in her purse now for when I do something good. Ladies, on your date tonight, take a little bag of treats, okay? Because it was in a parking lot that she handed me my first one, and I ripped that thing out of her hand. I'm opening it up, and I realize, huh, my wife just gave me a treat. She is rewarding my good behavior. I am a dog. I was all right with it. You got to be good with it and you got to go with it. Having fun. I just started studying comedy about the last year and a half. And comedy is very simple. It's premise, punchline, premise, punchline, premise, punchline. My favorite thing is the callback. The callback is where you bring a punchline from earlier in the set and you bring it off of a different premise 10, 15, 20 minutes later. As I studied that, I go, why don't we do that as couples? Why don't we turn every conflict, like a parking lot situation, into a callback? And have fun with it instead of always being irritated with each other. Instead of always choose to have fun. Because enjoying life and marriage is about having fun. It's about choosing to have fun. It flows from the same place, your character, the commitment flows from. So here's how I do it now. Now, some of you are going to find this early in marriage or in your dating right now. My wife would ask me questions when we were first married, thinking I had the answers to everything she asked me. And I'd be like, why do you think I know that? We'd drive through a construction zone, and she'd be like, hey, babe, yeah, what are they doing right here? I wasn't involved in any of the meetings on this project. I have absolutely no idea what's going on here. And I used to drive down the road going, why does she think I know these? And you know why? She's wanting to connect with me. She's not looking for information. Guys, we make this mistake a lot. We think when she's asking questions that she needs answers. No, she needs connection. She needs us just to listen and to talk. So watch. Now here's how I've turned that into a callback. When we drive through a construction zone to have fun, she'll say, hey, babe, what are they doing right here? I turn into the construction foreman. I told him, rip it up, boys. We're going 12 lanes, not 6. You got to have fun with it. Roll down the window. Talk to the construction workers as you go by like you're the foreman.
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14: You don't have to look for greener grass. I want you to think about for just a second the guy who's at home and he turns on an eHarmonyMatch.com or OurTime.com commercial. And he sees a couple twirling around on the screen. And he thinks to himself, boy, I'd like to have that right now, but I can never have that because we never took a test. We'll never have that. And I always tell the guys in our church, stop looking for greener grass. Where there's greener grass, there is a septic leak. Stay home and water your own lawn. For a good time, call home. But he sees, you know, if I want to have fun again in life, if I want to enjoy life again, I need to find someone new. No. Here's the bottom line. You will never find compatibility. You'll never discover it. There's not an algorithm in the world that can put you with someone compatible. Compatibility is something you choose. It's something you create. It's a decision that you make. Now, my wife and I, we come from two very different backgrounds. I grew up independent, fundamental, premillennial, King James Version, only Baptist. I have what's known as a guilt-prone nature. She grew up Assembly of God, set free in Jesus, right? So she... I see all signs on the road as laws to be followed. You break one, you go to jail, God stops loving you. That's how I view signs. She sees all signs on the road as suggestions for other people. Very different. I grew up in a home that taught savings was money you put away for a rainy day. She grew up seeing savings as the difference between the actual price and the sale price. She has two love languages. If you know what a love language is, it's the way we give and receive love. She has two love languages, acts of service and quality time, which means I serve her for long periods of time. That's how I show Amy Cunningham love. We make the choice to enjoy life together. We're watching movies. We love watching movies. For Amy, watching a movie means surfing Pinterest and reading a magazine, which puts all of the burden of watching the movie on me. Something will happen and she'll be like, oh, what just happened? Oh, this wears me out. I have to pause the movie and say, hey, there was an explosion on the space station. A big piece of metal broke off and hit the space shuttle. Now they're stuck in outer space. She goes, oh, what are they going to do? Again, this is that question needing information. I'm not an astronaut. I have absolutely no idea. But I bet if we watch the rest of the movie together, we'll know how to fix a space shuttle the next time we need that information. Choosing to have fun together. It's another great passage. Genesis 2:24 says, "For this reason, a man will leave his father and mother and be united to his wife, and the two become one flesh." The first half of that verse is a parenting verse, that you should leave home. You're already starting on that journey, but you should leave home. It's not God's plan for your life to be in your parents' basement at 35 with Star Wars bed sheets on your bed. That's not his plan. He wants you to leave and to separate. And it's a good thing. My kids, 12 and 14, soon to be 13 and 15, I share this verse with them all the time. And you can ask my son at 12, "What's your dad's definition of maturity according to Genesis 2:24? And Carson will go, "I will not be with mom and dad forever, so plan accordingly." That's right. You're eventually going to go. And I tell my kids all the time, we love you. You're a welcomed addition to this home. But I want you to know, we got big plans, your mom and I, after you leave. And he'll say, "Well, what are you going to do?" Well, first of all, we're going to Disney World. That's where we're going to kick this whole thing off. But your mom and I, we're preparing you. We want you to leave. And when my daughter was 5 years old, she was kind of taking over the house. And I sat her down. I said, "Corinne May, there's only one queen in this house, and you ain't her." She looked at me with those eyes that said, "We'll see." Big talker. The next day she tells my wife, "There's room enough in this house for two queens." And I said, "Corinne May Cunningham, one day I'm going to stand at the back of a church with you, looking down the aisle at some pervert." No, I didn't say that. I didn't say that to my daughter. I would never say that to my daughter. I said, "I'm going to stand at the back of a church with you. I'm not walking you down the aisle until I know he loves you as much as me." Because here's the thing, you are not my queen, but you're my princess. And one day, I'm gonna walk you down the aisle to give you a way to become another man's queen. I said, and that's Genesis 2:24. "For this reason, a man leaves his father and mother, is united to his wife, and the two become one flesh." The bond, according to that passage, the bond between a husband and a wife is to be stronger than the bond between a parent and a child. And I said, "Corinne, I'm not walking down the aisle until I know he loves you as much as me. And here's my parenting plan. And I don't know if I'll be perfect at this. I don't think so. I'll make mistakes. But Corinne, I want to show you to the best of my ability every day how a queen should be treated. That's my goal. So you know what to look for. Because I love it when a mom comes up to me at a wedding and says, "I don't feel like I'm losing a son today. I feel like I'm gaining a daughter." I say the same thing every time. Nope, you're losing a son. And it's time for you to back away so these two can become one. Because we're watching Genesis 2:24 take place. A husband and wife, two becoming one. I want to rejoice and delight and praise your young love today. I want to tell you, you got this. You can do this. And the culture's telling you, no, you can't. You're too young. And I challenge the unnecessary delay of marriage, but that doesn't mean that I encourage the rushing of marriage. But I'm just saying, you can get married and grow up together. You can pursue marriage and you can enjoy life together if you make that decision. Include it in your vows. Include it in your vows, because I meet couples all the time that are walking away. I'll never forget. On the East Coast years ago, a lady came up to me after a session I did called From Anger to Intimacy. She was shaking. She was so mad. And she walked right up to me and she said, "Pastor." I was like, "Whoa, all right, yeah." She said, "I need to say something to you." It's like, "Wow." I said, "What's that?" She said, "My husband left me. Do you know why he left me?" I said, "I'm getting a little picture of it, but it's just a real small little picture of it." She said, "He left me because he couldn't handle being married to a successful woman." I went, oh boy, here's a key relationship truth. The issue is rarely ever the issue. Don't sabotage your relationship over issues. Get below the surface of the issue. And I am here, I can say with confidence, not even knowing this woman, her success did not cause her divorce. There was something else going on. I said, ma'am, can I pastor you for 5 minutes? I took her silence as consent. I noticed it from across the room. She said, what's that? I said, the ginormous chip on your shoulder. I don't know who said what. I don't know how long it's been there, but I got great news for you today. She goes, what's that? I said, you're 100% responsible for it. You can choose today what you're going to do with it. You can stay angry and sabotage your next relationship, or you can choose to resolve it. You can do something with it. I taught her two things that day about anger that a mentor shared with me 17, 18 years ago. And it's simply this. Unresolved anger is like drinking poison expecting the other person to get sick. I said, ma'am, and I say this comes from the heart of a pastor who loves you. You're drinking this poison by the gallons a day. I said, and the second thing about anger that I've learned is you never bury anger dead. You always bury it alive. And it will resurface in another relationship if you don't deal with it, if you don't do something with it. And she was standing there next to her son. And I said, if you're not careful, it'll come out on him. I want to encourage you to resolve this anger. I want to encourage you to do the same thing. Because some of you, maybe you're realizing, like, why can't I keep a relationship? Why am I sabotaging every relationship that I'm in? Above all else, guard your heart, for it is the wellspring of life. What do you need to resolve? I view anger like a pet. We just carry it around with us everywhere we go. Some of you can handle anger like a carnival goldfish. You got it for a couple of days and then it's gone, right? You don't have it after that. Others carry it around like a guinea pig. I remember my daughter wanted a guinea pig. We went into the pet store and my daughter's looking in the cage, excited to get the guinea pig. I call the sales associate to the side. I said, yeah, ma'am, can you tell me how long is this thing going to live? And with enthusiasm, she said, 5 to 7 years. I was like, I was thinking something more like in the 2 to 3 year range. What do you got in the 2 to 3 year range? This smug sales associate looks at me and she says, sir, maybe you're not ready for the responsibility of a pet. I said, I don't want the dang thing. I'm trying to teach my daughter without so much commitment, but that to me is always a picture when I see someone carrying around unresolved anger. She's just holding this thing, carrying it around, and every day with their thoughts toward that other person, and in her case, her ex-husband, who she thinks left him because of her success. She's just feeding this guinea pig. But you know, I meet a lot of folks in church ministry that they don't even have a guinea pig. They got a parrot. I don't know if you know this about parrots, but they outlive their owners. Can you imagine? I mean, going to the lawyer's office after someone dies, and yeah, you get the house, you know, you get the accounts, and you get the bird. But that was this lady, and I told her, you know what needs to happen to the bird? You need to take the bird down off your shoulder. Get rid of it. Get rid of it. Resolve your anger. Choosing to enjoy life and marriage. It's a decision that you need to make early. It's a decision that you need to work through. I want to encourage you, don't be afraid of marriage. Hebrews 13:4 says, marriage should be honored by all and the marriage bed kept pure. It simply is saying, whether you're young or old, married or single, we're all called to esteem marriage as highly valuable. And that is my prayer for you. Thank you, Liberty University, for having me today.
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15: John, it's so important to remember that we get out of our marriage relationship what we put into it, and that we can choose to pursue joy with our spouse. And I love that line Ted used earlier, for a good time, call home. Boy, that should be a bumper sticker. What a great reminder.
16: Yeah, that'll preach.
15: Yeah, and if you appreciated that content, I think you'll really enjoy Ted's excellent book called Fun Loving You. It contains a lot of practical advice like how to laugh together again, how to fight as teammates, not opponents, and how to appreciate your mate's better qualities. And you know what? 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

0: When you were a child, I'm sure you could recognize your mom or your dad's voice, even from across a crowded room. I know that was true for me. Wherever I was, I could single out those two voices. Today on Truth for Life, we'll learn why believers can similarly recognize Jesus' voice. Alistair Begg is teaching from the opening verses in John chapter 10.
1: What in the world is Jesus saying here? For judgment I came into the world, but I didn't come as a judge. Well, it's straightforward, I think. He says my coming inevitably creates division. My words create a distinction. A distinction that is obvious already in the response of the Pharisees. We are the disciples of Moses. You are his disciple. Their judgment is that Jesus is not what he claims to be. And the judgment of the man is that clearly, whoever he is, he has the power to change. Jesus, by his word and by his works, exposes the hearts of these religious leaders. These are the ones who are looking for the one who is to come, and he stands before them, and they reject him. And it's not a matter of speculation. It's a matter of eternal significance. At the end of chapter 9, he says to them, you know, if you were blind, if you didn't even have the Old Testament, if you were just completely blind, you wouldn't be guiltless, but you wouldn't be as guilty as you are now, because you are the beneficiaries of all these things. Think of what Paul says in Romans chapter 2. And he says, but now that you say, we see, and you don't actually see, your guilt remains. Your guilt remains. Now, we can't pause here, but let's just acknowledge that there's a lot of talk about guilt. That people say, well, you shouldn't have any guilt. Psychiatrists are dealing with guilt all the time. Mental health, guilt is the problem, guilt is the issue, and so on. There are all kinds of notion concerning that. But the real guilt, which every single person on the face of the earth faces, is that we are guilty before God, that we have offended against God, that by our lives and our lips and so on, we've decided that we will deal without him. We're alienated, we're under condemnation, we face his wrath, we're guilty. And he says, your guilt remains.

0: Unless, of course, you would understand who came in order to deal with your guilt. The shepherd. There's nobody that's in a worse predicament this morning than the person who is self-confident in their own sight. The children of the Enlightenment, some of my intellectual friends. You know, we are the ones who see. We feel sorry for you, Beg, that you've got into that obscurantist religion of yours, that Jesus thing. I mean, by and large, it's really reprehensible. We're glad that we don't have to face that. All your talk about the need for freedom, we don't need freedom. All that talk about being made to see, we don't need to see. We've seen everything. We're rational people and so on. And Jesus says, well, your guilt remains. No one's case is more hopeless than the person who is blind, believing they can see. No one's case is more hopeless than the Pharisee in Luke chapter 18, who says, I thank you that I am not like other men. The response of religion to the intervention of the shepherd. So context one was historically, context number two was in relationship to chapter 9. And now let's go to the content, says somebody. All right, let's do that. Truly, truly, I say to you, he who does not enter the sheepfold by the door is straightforward, isn't it? In fact, it's so straightforward that a child listening to me now would be able to draw a picture in her notebook and would be able to explain it to her mother or her grandmother over lunch. There's a sheepfold. Jesus is the way into the sheepfold. If you don't go into the sheepfold, you're left outside. Your guilt remains. You're in deep trouble. You need Jesus. Thank you, says the grandmother. I wish Alistair had just been as clear as this morning. The sheepfold is a sheepfold. If it was just a family affair, we'd attach to a house adjacent to a building, a bit like something we might add to our home to put things in. Or it would be a community courtyard. In other words, it would be in a central place where a number of flocks could be placed for a period of time for the night. I suppose a bit like when you drive out 87, there's a place you can put your dog down there. I see that. It's irrelevant to me because I don't have a dog, but I always think, well, that's got to be a nightmare living in there. But anyway, if you have a dog, you just have the dog yourself. But if you want to put it in there, then it goes with all the other dogs. And so if you're a shepherd, you bring your sheep and you deposit them in the sheepfold. There's one point of entry and it's guarded by a watchman. That's what Jesus says in the picture. And he points out that anyone who's seeking to enter the sheepfold by climbing over the wall or trying to cut his way through the fence is up to no good at all. That wouldn't be the shepherd. Why would the shepherd ever do that? He would never need to do that. And people say, well, I can get into the sheepfold of God by my own mechanism. I can climb over the wall. I can find different ways. Think Pilgrim's Progress, right? Where we can go over the wall. We're good people. We can do this. We can do that. Thieves and robbers, only one point of entry. The one who enters, verse 2, by the door is the shepherd of the sheep. Now another bell goes off in somebody's head, says, wait a minute, I read the rest of the chapter. Jesus is also the door of the sheep. How can he be the shepherd of the sheep and the door of the sheep? Listen, let's go back to English literature. This is a figure of speech. Therefore, you cannot press all the metaphorical details tidily if you're going to stand back from it enough to say, oh, I get the picture. Because in actual fact, this is true all the way through John. Jesus is the bread of life, and he gives the bread of life. He is the one who tells the truth, and he is the one who is the truth. He is the one who is the shepherd, and he is also the door. Don't stumble over that. Verse 3. To him the gatekeeper opens. Who's the gatekeeper? We're not told. It's a picture. To him the gatekeeper opens, the sheep hear his voice. The sheep hear his voice. Now, my grandfather was a shepherd. I never met him. I have his crook. And it's a precious thing to me. And I imagine him using it with a hook on the end so that he could reach in and pull lambs to safety, and with a point on the other end so that he could do as necessary to stop some naughty sheep annoying another sheep or whatever it might be. But the sheep actually hear his voice. I sat at my desk and I said, fantastic. Voice recognition, huh? I said, what is voice recognition? So I looked it up. I was delighted to discover that it is an interdisciplinary subfield of computer science and computational linguistics that develops methodologies and technologies that enable recognition. So imagine the sheep saying to the other sheep, did you hear his voice? And the sheep said, yeah, VR is fantastic, isn't it? It's amazing. No, but notice, you see what it says. To him the gatekeeper opens, the sheep hear his voice, and he calls his own sheep. He doesn't just call sheep. He's not calling, hey, sheepy, sheepy. No, no, he's calling them by name. Morton, who wrote a book about the Holy Land in way back in 1931, records in this book, which is a quite wonderful book, early one morning I saw an extraordinary sight not far from Bethlehem. Two shepherds had evidently spent the night with their flocks in a cave. The sheep were all mixed together, and the time had come for the shepherds to go in different directions. One of the shepherds stood some distance from the sheep and began to call. First one, then another, then four or five ran toward him, and so on until he had counted his own flock. He calls his own sheep by name. I have a father. You call my name. Who are his own sheep? We know them from John chapter 6, 37. All the Father gives me will come to me, and whoever comes to me, I will never turn away. So who are these sheep? They're the sheep who have heard the voice. I heard the voice of Jesus say, come to me. I came to Jesus. That's the sheep. That's why it's a tragedy when people in positions such as mine are not actually themselves sheep of the true shepherd. They fulfill the role of a shepherd while never actually having come to meet the shepherd himself. He doesn't drive them from behind. He leads them from the front. They follow him because they know his voice. This is even better than the nursery. I mean, there's a couple of times I can't get my grandchildren out of there because I don't have a ticket. Now, I understand that. I'm not dissing that at all. The thing has to work, and it has to work for me as well. But you know, if you don't recognize my face, do you recognize my voice? They followed him because they heard his voice. Now, let's just acknowledge that the wonder of our dealings in terms of these things is that God has made himself known. He's revealed himself in creation. The heavens declare his glory. We saw that in Romans chapter 1. These his invisible qualities and so on are apparent to people. There is no actual voice, but his speech goes throughout the entire earth, because everybody on planet earth can look up and see the rising of the moon, can waken in the morning and see the rising of the sun. He's spoken in creation. He's spoken in conscience. Our consciences are distorted by sin, but you will never, ever meet a person who doesn't understand the sense of oughtness. I don't think I ought to have said that. I don't think I ought to have done that. I wish I hadn't done that. Why does anybody ever say that? Because God has stamped eternity in our hearts, conscience, and of course in Christ. So his voice is heard in creation, in conscience, although distorted by sin, and in Jesus himself. God has spoken actively, objectively, historically, in the person of his Son. And Jesus' words are then witnessed to by the apostles who, filled with the Holy Spirit, have given to us the legacy of his words written down for our teaching. If we had time, which we don't, we could turn to the 19th Psalm, where you've got the wonderful movement in that dramatic poem, which begins, you know, the heavens declare the glory of God, and the firmament shows his handiwork. Day unto day uttereth speech, and night unto night showeth knowledge. No speech, no language, and so on. And then without even, just like poetry at school, just all of a sudden, from that context, the psalmist then goes, the law of the Lord is perfect, converting the soul. The testimony, you say, wait a minute, I thought you were talking about God speaks in creation. Yeah, but this is how he speaks. The hymn writer has it quite wonderfully when he says, and I'm looking for it in my notes, that in the act of creation, God's voice is heard. Here it is. The heavens declare thy glory, Lord. In every star thy wisdom shines. But when our eyes behold your word, we read your name in fairer lines. Because think about it. Throughout history, people have looked up at the sun and they've worshipped it. What is it makes a person worship the Lord Jesus Christ? Because they understand that he is the radiance of the Father's glory. Now, let me end in two ways. First of all, by saying this. The practical purpose of God giving us his word, the practical purpose of God giving us his word, is in order, of course, that we might meet Jesus. But at the same time, it is in order that we might respond to it, if you like, with an intelligent sense of reverence. That God's word is to be approached best, if you like, on our knees. That God has actually communicating to us in this book. Packer says, the Bible is God preaching. So the indication of how much the Bible means to me is, first of all, displayed in do I respond to it reverently? Secondly, do I trust it wholeheartedly? Do I trust it wholeheartedly? Or do I take it as a few suggestions for various ways of approaching life? Am I prepared to put my own opinions over against the truth of God's word? Am I just toying with the thing? My traditions and so on. All of my opinions, all of our traditions, all of our feelings must be brought under the jurisdiction of his word. If we're going to approach it reverently, if we're going to trust it wholeheartedly, and if we're going to obey it completely, People get a little churned up about this, you know, obeying. We're not so sure we like obeying. Listen, the reason we obey the Bible is because it is a logical outcome of our submission to Jesus. Why do we believe the Bible? Jesus believed the Bible. And Jesus told us to. Now, the heart of the true shepherd, which we're going to go on and see in our study next time, the heart of the true shepherd is revealed in his voice. And the heart of the true sheep recognizes the voice of the true shepherd. How do I know that I'm one of his sheep? I recognize his voice. He walks with me. And he talks with me. How? In his word. And he tells me I am his own. The true sheep. You see, because Mr. Jones's sheep, when Mr. Levi was calling his sheep, did not have to worry that his sheep, Mr. Jones's crew, would go off with Mr. Levi. Because his sheep know his voice. Conversely, a stranger they will not follow. Why do you read so many stupid books, some of you? Why do you spend the fleeting moments of your time considering the voice of strangers? Now, this is not a blanket statement regarding all of our reading. You can come back to me on this if you choose. But what I'm talking about, people come to say, did you read what Mr. So-and-so had to say about that? No, I didn't. Well, don't you care? No, actually, I don't care. Why? It's the voice of a stranger. Why would I listen to the voice of a stranger? I've only got so many days left in my life. There's only so many books I can now read. So the true sheep is known when the true shepherd walks out front by those who are actually walking behind him. And if some other thief or robber says, hey, come with me, and a group of those people divert from the true shepherd, it becomes apparent that they didn't hear his voice, they've never understood him, and they're just interested in wandering wherever they want to go. You will know if you're in Christ, not only because of who you're following, but also because of those from whom you flee. You flee. Well, Jesus was a stranger to the Pharisees and to the crowd. He says, a stranger. You won't follow if you follow the true shepherd. But they weren't following the true shepherd. They were strangers. Now let me end in this way. Because when Jesus looked out at the people, remember, it's in the Gospels all over the place. When he looked out on the crowd, it said that his heart was broken. Because when he looked at them, they didn't know what to do, and they didn't know where to go. When he looked at them, they were aimless, and they were confused. The crowd. Have you looked at crowds lately? It wouldn't be a good talk if I didn't finish with at least two quotes from songs. First, from Paul Simon. So he and his girlfriend take a bus to go and look for America. It's a funny thought, isn't it? How do you look for America? We're in America. And as they take their journey, he writes these words. Kathy, I'm lost, I said, though I knew she was sleeping. I'm empty and aching, and I don't know why. Just counting the cars on the New Jersey Turnpike. They've all come to look for America. They look out the window, and the dream of this country is fading before their eyes. And so they say, well, we could just count the cars. And in that same era, Lennon and McCartney introduce us to Father Mackenzie, who's writing the words of a sermon that no one will hear because no one comes near. Look at him working, darning his socks in the night when there's nobody there. What does he care? Look at all those lonely people. Where do they all come from? Our responsibility, church, is not to go out and share our opinions with the world. If some of us shared the gospel as much as we share our opinions, yeah. Today, if you hear his voice, do not harden your heart.
1: 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As we go about the events of our life, it can be easy to forget this, to become worn down by the daily demands and self-reliance. 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
0: Our God and our King, we thank you that you are the great shepherd, that in Jesus you have come to us. He doesn't shout aloud in the streets. He doesn't cry. He doesn't draw attention to himself. He comes to bind up the brokenhearted, to heal the wounds, to grant sight to the blind and freedom to the captives. What a wonderful shepherd. Thank you that when you draw us to yourself, we are then led out by you. You lead us from the front. Every day and all the way, we might look to you. Help us then to do so, we pray, for Jesus' sake. Amen.
1: I'm Bob Lapine. There are some who believe that all religions worship the same God. We just have different names for him. But is that true? 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
3: 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And Carolyn, the Release Time program is giving kids the opportunity during a dedicated time to hear Jesus' word.
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4: Our website, schoolministries.org.
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9: 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We warned repeatedly when Canada began to adopt assisted suicide as part of its government-run health care. Socialized medicine combined with assisted suicide sets up foreseeable economic incentives that reward disposal of patients rather than chronic care. But even we couldn't have dreamed that Canada would grow so desperate to reduce costs that they would condone assisted suicide assessments in fast food parking lots. Yet that's exactly what happened in Ontario, where a doctor diagnosed a chronic bowel problem and emotional issues outside a Tim Hortons coffee shop and took the patient to be euthanized. Why? The doctor provides their system what it needs, fewer patients. 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This is what they call humane treatment in Canada. 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
15: With SRN News, I'm Keith Peters in Washington. A divided panel of appeals court judges has ruled that a Trump administration policy illegally banning transgender troops from military service. Monday's majority opinion by a three-judge panel from the U.S. Circuit Court of Appeals for the District of Columbia Circuit partially upholds a March 2025 ruling by U.S. District Judge Anna Reyes in Washington. Reyes concluded that President Trump's executive order to exclude transgender troops from military service likely violates their constitutional rights. President Trump says Israel and Hezbollah have agreed to dial back fighting after he held talks with Israeli Prime Minister Benjamin Netanyahu and communicated with the Lebanon militant group through mediators. On Wall Street, the Dow up by 46 points. More details at srnnews.com.
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Welcome to today's edition of Time in the Vineyard with pastor-teacher Jeff Torin. 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

0: Habakkuk chapter 2, and we'll begin reading in verse 2. And the Lord answered me, said, write the vision and make it plain upon tables that he may run that readeth it. For the vision is yet for an appointed time, and at the end it shall speak and not lie. Though it tarry, wait for it, because it will surely come, it will not tarry. Behold, his soul, which is lifted up, is not upright in him, but the just shall live by his faith. Yea, also because he transgresseth by wine, he is a proud man, neither keepeth at home, who enlargeth his desire as hell, and is as death, and cannot be satisfied, but gathereth unto him all nations, and heapeth unto him all people. Will not all these take up a parable against him, and a taunting proverb against him, and say, woe to him, that increaseth that which is not his? How long? And to him that ladeth himself with thick clay, will they not rise up suddenly, that shall bite thee, and awake, that shall vex thee? Thou shalt be for booties unto them, because thou hast spoiled many nations. All the remnant of the people shall spoil thee, because of men's blood, and for the violence of the land, of the city, and of all that dwell therein. We have here in the book of Habakkuk, the difficulty that we're dealing with is that of self-righteousness. It is a scourge upon the land. It always has been. That is the foulest tasting thread that leads throughout all religion, but especially Christianity. There is no room or no place for self-righteousness within Christianity, within any true follower of Jesus, that is. But we have it on both sides here in Habakkuk. We got to this place where the Lord is speaking to the prophet because his people, God's people, it is said, honoreth me with their lips, but their heart is far from me. They are trapped in self-righteousness. So God sends the Chaldeans to give them a correction, which is a huge correction to think that God would send a nation as hasty and as nasty and as vicious as the Chaldeans, eventually the Babylonians as a whole, would come and invade the land and there would be a ton of bloodshed. And then, despite that, the Chaldeans, despite their education of math and science, of their really being educated, they never learned grace. They did despite the spirit of grace. It caused a world that was void of grace. How can we even come close to loving our enemies if we can't even love our friends? There's fighting within and fighting without. There's bickering, there's murmuring. There are always that sin nature that comes up within us all, that we have this idea that whoever it is, even if it's a brother or a sister, that they're wrong and that I'm right. And the Proverbs tell us that contention cometh by pride, that we think so highly of ourselves, and it comes down to self-righteousness. That's what's happening in the book of Habakkuk. We have God's people that are thinking that they're self-righteous, and then God's enemies that are coming, that are being used of him, of course, they're certainly self-righteous. And now we have a problem, because Habakkuk is saying, how can God send such a wicked nation to invade us? How can this be? And he just stands up on his hill and sticks out his chest, and I'm going to wait to see what the Lord tells me. Verse 2, he answers. Says, and the Lord answered me and said, write the vision, make it plain upon tables. We want it to come, for the vision is yet for an appointed time. It's a dual fulfillment of prophecy. It'll come to pass in 626 BC or right in that vicinity. And yet it's appointed towards the end. So we'll have a secondary fulfillment that is still future to our day. When the church becomes so watered down as a whole that the Bible teaching is almost gone, that it'll come. Wait for it. It'll seem like it tarries, but it won't. It'll be right on time, Jesus' return. And then he says, behold, his soul just lifted up, not upright in him. The just shall live by his faith. So then we have this massive Babylonian empire that comes, and it is the greatest empire of the world. It has the hanging gardens, the seven wonders of the world. The Babylonian Empire was massive and glorious. It was, even though we're talking 600 years BC, the people of Babylon, actually some of the wealthy elites, experienced air conditioning. Their science and their mathematics and the way that they were so wealthy and so powerful that they would make homemade aqueducts with fans going through so as to have air conditioning 600 years BC. The gardens were tremendous. Make Stan Hewitt look like child's play. Then the words would come. Mini, mini, Tikal upherson. Thou art weighed in the balances and found wanting. And down you will come. It is because of sin. Not of sins, but of sin. Greed, lust, and envy. It is within us all. All of us here have that. We may not exercise it all the time, but if somebody were to lift the manhole of our soul, the stench within us would come out. You know when it comes out? When there's pressure. You have the worst behavior at a time of funerals. Pressure. People behave badly. You would think, no, that wouldn't happen. It does. It's within us. He says his soul is lifted up. And we have the woes. He says, yea, also in verse 5, because he transgresses by wine, he is a proud man. The character, main characteristic of the Chaldean, which was the elitist group of all of Mesopotamia and the Babylonian Empire, was the Chaldeans, because they were so educated and so wise, and they were so Ivy League, and they celebrated it with wine to the point of debauchery. But it says he transgresses by wine. He is a proud man. Now, it's not actually the wine. Jesus told us it isn't what goes in that defileth a man. It's what comes out. So you can't blame it on the wine. What the wine does is it removes the filter from your mouth and from your brain so that you actually start saying things that you genuinely believe. You believe that. It has had a judge, a very, very corrupt judge during the sentencing of a gentleman, actually tell him that. It wasn't because you were drunk. That's how you think. The wine just brought it out. Because he transgresses by wine, he is a proud man. Neither keepeth at home. He's busy gallivanting around. The home life is deteriorated. Who enlargeth his desire as hell and as death. It cannot be satisfied. The problem that he's encountering is a highly cultivated sin. He feeds his sin nature. In the beginning, you know it's wrong. He knows it's wrong. But rather than to eschew it, he feeds it. It is a highly obsessive sin that is within him. The gambler The gambler knows you're not going to win. That's what the casino is designed for. It's designed to make money. But the gambler is so obsessed from feeding the sin nature that finally he loses his job and he loses his home and he loses his family. He loses everything to the... It's cultivated sin. You're obsessed with sin. The methamphetamines, the meth addict, more, more, more, till finally his teeth are all falling out. More, more, more. It's sin that is cultivating. It says that their desire was as hell. It's never full, as death is never full. It can't be satisfied. But gather unto him all nations and heaps unto him all the people. They were so bloodthirsty. They were invading neighbors that were decent. So the Lord in this passage of this Habakkuk will give five woes. Verse 6, verse 9, verse 12, verse 15, verse 19. Woe unto him. Five. Because of the greed. Verse 6. Shall not all these take up a parable against him, against the Babylonians? They never thought that they would fall. Never. The walls around Babylon, the city, you could ride 6 to 8 chariots side by side. That's how thick the walls were. Nobody could penetrate such walls. Nobody thinks that the United States can fall. Nobody. Woe unto him. Shall not all these take up a parable against him and a taunting proverb against him and say, woe to him that increases that which is not his? How long? And to him, look at the illustration that he gives. And this sentence in the Hebrew is very fluid. It's illustrative. And to him that ladeth himself with thick clay. What a picture. The person is so greedy and so weighted down. It says thick clay. He's weighted himself down with stuff. Just stuff. Meaningless vanity. Stuff. Let's just buy this stuff. And it's actually suffocating the man as the illustration is shown with thick clay. No, that's actually a duel because in that day they were just bogged down with stuff. So it's a picture of a person with thick clay. But the administration, the Babylonians, exacted so much tax and tribute that they began to take IOUs in clay, loaded down with thick clay. And if a country does that, eventually if the taxes get so high, a tea party. The people will revolt when the government steals from its citizenry and steals, and it's so corrupt. Eventually they revolt, and so they do. Verse 7, shall they not rise up suddenly and shall bite you? And awake that shall vex thee, and thou shalt be for booties unto them. The outward provinces, one by one, started to rebel. Just as the Roman Empire, when the barbarians turned on them because of taxation and no representation, sounds a lot like our country. It's the same thing. Eventually they rebelled. Verse 8, it says, because thou hast spoiled many nations, all the remnant of the people shall spoil thee because of men's blood. And for violence of the land, of the city, and of all that dwell therein, there was a magnified, multiplied violence. Woe to him that coveteth an evil covetousness to his house. They were obsessive. They were envious. They could never get enough. Verse 10, thou hast consulted shame to thy house by cutting off many people. Even their parents were embarrassed of them. You ever have an instant when you were young and you knew you embarrassed your mother?
1: I had an instance as I was going down for multiple felonies and I went through the metal detector down in Cleveland's Cuyahoga County Jail, and then you walk down the hallway and they make you get on the elevators and you have to face the back. And so I turned and looked down, and all the way down the hallway through the metal detectors, I saw my mother bawling.
0: It's shame. Things go so sideways that it's shameful. I can't believe it. It's a shame to thy house by cutting off many people, and you've sinned against your own soul. The prophet here is so distraught. He is burdened. And then he says a few things that are odd. In verse 11, we'll get to those probably later. He gives another woe in verse 12, another one. Woe to him that buildeth a town with blood and establishes a city by iniquity. It's a third world country. They are raping and pillaging and murdering and celebrating it. Another woe in verse 15. Woe unto him that giveth his neighbor drink, that putteth the bottle to him and makest him drunken also, that thou mayest look on their nakedness. The society was so debauched with wine that they would feed his neighbor strong drink, so much so that we could get him so drunk that we could expose his nakedness. Eric Swalwell, just now in the news, giving women roofies, getting them so loaded and stoned out of their mind that he could rape the women. It's nothing new. It's very common, though, for these days. But if you look closely at the wording, it's actually worse than Eric Swalwell because of the pronouns. Woe unto him that giveth his neighbor drink, that puttest thy bottle to him, and makest him drunken also, that thou mayest look. He's gotten the guy so drunk that he can sodomize him. Woe unto him. Thou art filled with shame for glory. Drink thou also, and let thy foreskin be uncovered. The cup of the Lord's right hand shall be turned unto thee, and shameful spewing shall be on thy glory. They were vomiting. It was so debauched. For the violence of Lebanon shall cover thee, and the spoil of beasts even, which made them afraid because of men's blood. I almost want to stop. Like, let's just stop here, because this is such a depressing sermon. You can see why nobody knows where to find the book of Habakkuk, because nobody preaches from it. And rightfully so. Good night. Who wants to do this? Let's just stop and go home. But it's the Word of God, and we love the Word of God. We base our life off of the Word of God. Paul says we teach the whole counsel of God, not just of John 3:16, but Habakkuk 2. Woe, verse 19, another, the fifth time. Woe unto him that saith to wood, awake, to the dumb stone, arise, it shall teach. See how deranged the people can get, that a society can be so deranged that they bow down to a piece of wood and expect the wood to talk back. How deranged. But yet people do that. Now, they don't say that they're doing it. They kind of cover it up. So they go to church and they make these stops at statues. What is the statue? It is stone or wood. But that's not the same as here, is it? Not yet. Maybe not now. But it was. And it will be.
1: a little bit of leaven, leaveneth the whole lump. Just give it time, and the whole piece of bread will be full of leaven.
0: The Lord is in his holy temple. Let all the earth keep silence before him.
1: And then, within all of this horror scene, the Lord is gracious to those that has an ear to hear. He that has ears to hear, let him hear what the Spirit says unto the church. What God does is in these kind of moments where it's doom and gloom and horror, what he generally does, if you are, as Paul wrote to Timothy, study to show thyself approved unto God, a workman that needeth not be ashamed, rightly dividing the word of truth. If you do that, you will find a pearl of great price. And there's one here.
0: There's a very strange verse, kind of verse 11. It says, the stone shall cry out from the wall, and the beam out of the timber shall answer it. And he says, woe to him that buildeth. Yeah, okay, I get another woe. And then he says, behold, it is not of the Lord of hosts that people shall labor in the fire? What's that? And the people shall weary themselves for very vanity, for or because the earth shall be filled with the knowledge of his glory of the Lord as the waters cover the sea? What is that? Well, I'm sure your mind is going to where that's repeated. Is that where your mind is going? See, this is where, if you read your Bible, you know God's mind. If you don't, you don't. But God loves us so much for those who commune with him. He pulls back the curtain and he goes, hey, remember when you read about that in the book of Leviticus? And I know what you're saying is who would ever read the book of Leviticus? You start out in the beginning and then you get to the part where he's dissecting the animals and you separate the caul from the lizards and the guts and you put it all in, and you're like, whoa, let's just sip our coffee and go back to the New Testament. I get it. But let's go to Leviticus anyway. The most archaic of statutes has the most rich of territory. There is the most fertile fields in the book of the Old Testament. Moses is writing the laws to the Levites, to Leviticus chapter 13, and he says in verse 1, and the Lord spake unto Moses and Aaron, saying, when a man shall have in the skin of his flesh a rising, a scab, or a bright spot, and it be in the skin of his flesh like the plague of leprosy. Leviticus 13, 2, we're going to have a problem of a disease called leprosy. Now, we're familiar with some of that because of the New Testament, and Jesus healed those that were lepers. But he's going to give this issue here about leprosy. If you find, a man with his flesh is rising, he's got bumps and a kind of scabs and a bright spot, it's turning white, and it's in his skin. It's actually more than in his skin. It's in his flesh, like the plague of leprosy. Then he shall be brought unto Aaron the priest. It's a picture of sin. Leprosy is a big illustrative picture of sin. And it's not only sins, it's sin nature. It's not a picture of sins, plural. It's a picture of sin. Sin nature. It's contaminated blood. There's something wrong within the human, and his blood is contaminated. It's not a topical problem, although it appears on the topic of skin. It is a systemic problem from within. You cannot cure this with ointments. It is inside of the man. It is sin.
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4: Tomorrow is not hopeless. Today you are not powerless. Evil shall not win. Christ shall reign, and he is here. And that reality of the power of Christ for us is to be claimed for the spiritual warfare that is certain to face us.
5: 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In today's episode, Pastor Brian shares a lesson from Ephesians chapter 6. Dr. Chappell investigates Paul's warning to the church, as well as the protection found in the armor of God. You can find this lesson and many others when you visit unlimitedgrace.com. And while you're there, look for Pastor Brian's commentary on the book of Ephesians, which he wrote for the Reformed Expository Commentary Series. Dr. Chappell reveals how when we lift our eyes beyond ourselves to share Paul's expansive vision, then we too will join his doxology for God's amazing grace that transforms the world. Let's hear now from Dr. Brian Chappell as he shares the lesson, Armor of Faith.
4: Who are the heroes of the championship NCAA final game? Duke. And who are the chief heroes then? Two freshmen. Do you remember? Two freshman guards. Grayson Allen, Tyus Jones, the smallest people on the floor. And yet they were the heroes of the game, giving inspiration to people of my stature. That even in a game of giants, there may be those who contribute if they have the right power. It reminded me so much of my junior high basketball coach who put a plaque outside his office, I think just for me. It's not the size of the dog in the fight that counts. It's the size of the fight in the dog that counts. What is our fight as believers? The Apostle Paul has made it clear. It is spiritual warfare. And reminding us that the power that is within us is of Christ himself. And the importance of that is recognizing that we're not talking about mystical fantasy things. When we talk about spiritual warfare, we are talking about current, daily, present realities. What is spiritual warfare? It is as current as 147 college students being murdered in Kenya because they could not recite portions of the Quran at that Christian school. Young people, as of the age of those who were standing here on this stage just moments ago, 147 murdered for their faith. It is as ugly, this spiritual warfare, as 21 Coptic Christians, just normal construction workers, people such as workers in our congregation, taken from their place of work, kidnapped, and beheaded because they said, Jesus is Lord. People like you, people like me, in true spiritual warfare. It is as devastating, this spiritual warfare, as trying to muster faith and forgiveness and hope when a spouse or friend or family betrays you. It is as challenging as affirming that God is real and he is near when seven

0: friends die in a plane crash in the fog. It is as personal and as hidden as when we struggle in the darkness against our own lusts and bitterness and our unforgiveness and pray, God, help me. Spiritual warfare is real and it is here. But what the Apostle Paul is saying is, when spiritual warfare comes, you are not alone. Tomorrow is not hopeless. Today you are not powerless. Evil shall not win. Christ shall reign, and he is here. And that reality of the power of Christ for us is to be claimed for the spiritual warfare that is certain to face us. How do we claim the reality of Christ's victory? It begins by simply claiming the spiritual advantages that are clearly ours. Those spiritual advantages begin with understanding Christ's nature for us. The opening words of this portion of Scripture, 6 verse 10. Finally, be strong in the Lord. I mean, just the word finally is the understanding of the Apostle Paul that we have background to what he is about to say. That already in this book of Ephesians, he has said, remember, you are loved eternally, from eternally past to eternity future. And not only are you loved eternally, you are loved unconditionally, not based upon your works, not excluded because of your ethnicity, not excluded because of your past, not excluded because of your poverty, none of that. The dividing wall of hostility has been broken down between you and God and you and everybody else who is named by the name of Christ Jesus. You are brothers and sisters in the faith, which means not only are you loved unconditionally, you are strengthened corporately. Different people have been brought together of different gifts as well as different backgrounds, all in God's eternal plan to bring people into the church who would benefit one another, who by their different gifts, backgrounds, and talents would be put together with such a chain linking of talent, ability, and difference that Satan could be withstood. And this operates not just in the church, but in family as well. As we come together according to God's plan. Finally, he says, after you understand all of that, the climax, be strong in the Lord. That should be familiar language to us now. To recognize that you by nature are united to the nature of Christ. 35 times in this one letter to the Ephesians, the Apostle Paul reminds us, you are in Christ, you're united to Christ, you are in the Lord. 200 times in his letters, the Apostle Paul keeps saying, you are in the Lord, you are united to him. Do you remember the significance? It's like that notion of the Russian nesting dolls. Remember, one inside another, that you are in Christ, nestled inside him so that his nature has become your. You're surrounded by his righteousness. What is true of him is now true of you. It's what the theologians call the great truth of the gospel of the double transfer. That the sin that is on us has been transferred to him. And the righteousness that he had is now ours, that we are without sin. God made him who knew no sin to be sin for us so that in him, there it is again, that union language, we might become the righteousness of God. Not only our sin placed on him, but the understanding that our lives are in him, that we are hidden inside Christ. We are surrounded by his nature, his righteousness. He has become our identity. So that I recognize now that this truth is to be mine. Satan would love to weaken me by saying, you weakling, you are reviled by God, hated by him, an enemy. And yet we say, no, I am in Christ. What is true of him is now true of me. By the great nature of the grace of the gospel, God calls me his child and loves me as much as he loves Jesus Christ because I am in Christ. That reality is to help us rise with hope and strength for what now God calls us to do. Just to think how strong is that image for the Apostle Paul of what it means to be in Christ Jesus, united to him. You have to see this portion of Scripture perhaps with new eyes. You know this is all about the armor of God and our putting on the armor of God. But in that notion of putting on the armor of God, sometimes we begin to think, all right, what do I bring to the game? What am I going to put on that helps me fight? You need to read with different eyes what is in the apostles' understanding of this armor of God. Think of it now. You know these opening words, many of you. Verse 14, stand having fastened the belt of truth. Verse 14, where do we get this notion? Stand firm having put on the belt of truth. As though I'm going to tell the truth enough, so I'm going to be strong. No, it's not the reference at all. Where does the apostle get the language of our putting on the belt of truth? That's actually from Isaiah 11 and verse 5. When the Messiah comes, he will come with the belt of righteousness and faithfulness. Integrity before the Lord will be his belt. The belt of truth is actually the belt of the Messiah from the Old Testament. What about verse 14, having put on the breastplate of righteousness? Where's that come from? That's Isaiah 59:17. The Messiah will come with righteousness as his breastplate. You should have the shoes that are marked by having put on the readiness of the gospel of peace. Where do those shoes come from? You might actually want to see, if you still have your Bibles open, Isaiah 59. Isaiah 59 and verse 17. In your Grace Bible, that's page 613. What is the nature of these shoes that are talking about the gospel of peace being taken to other people? In Isaiah chapter 52, verse 6, God is talking about something that he will do, particularly as he redeems his people with the Messiah. Verse 6, my people shall know my name. Therefore, in that day, that is the day of their rescue, they shall know it is I who speak. Here am I. And what is the nature of that one who speaks? Verse 7, how beautiful upon the mountains are the feet of him who brings good news, who publishes peace, who brings good news of happiness, who publishes salvation, who says to Zion, your God reigns. It's actually the peace of Christ that we are to put on. The shoes that we have that take us from one troubled situation to another is the reality of Christ for us. I face my weakness. I face the assaults of the evil one. I face the troubles of the world. But why am I at peace? Because Christ is for me.
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0: It's actually the peace of Christ that we are to put on. The shoes that we have that take us from one troubled situation to another is the reality of Christ for us. I face my weakness. I face the assaults of the evil one. I face the troubles of the world. But why am I at peace? Because Christ is for me. And I go everywhere I go, shod with the good news of the peace of the gospel of Christ. Also in verse 17, take the sword of the Spirit, which is the word of God. Now you know that appears somewhere else in the Bible, right? Remember in the book of Revelation, we are told that when the Redeemer comes at the end of times, he will come riding a horse, and what will be coming out of his mouth? The sword of the word, sharper than any two-edged sword. And the one who speaks that word of truth will have on his thigh and on his robe, King of Kings and Lord of Lords. The one who speaks that truth, the one who has the sword of truth, is none the less than Jesus Christ, our King. Every description of the piece of armor is ultimately our putting on the reality of Christ. This armor is not something we create. It's something that we claim. And the goodness and the hope that is in that is what Satan will constantly try to do, is make us question our own resistance, our resolve, our righteousness, at which time we claim, no, I am in Christ Jesus. Satan says, you weakling. And we say, but Christ is my righteousness. That is my breastplate. We twist and turn at night, wondering how we shall deal with the trial or the people who are upset with us or the people that we are upset with. And we remember, but Christ is my peace. And for that reason, I can get up and do what God has called me to do, because I am in Christ Jesus. I won't tell you, it's easy. It's armor that has to be born, but it is the same time, it's not the armor of our creation, but that in which we exist as we are God's own people. I think of how it is expressed so well recently by NBA Lakers star Jeremy Lin. And if you follow basketball at all, you know he's having his worst year ever. Back on New Year's Day, Jeremy Lin, who, by the way, is also an outspoken Christian, wrote on his blog what a difficult year it has been as he has gone through this terrible slump. And he said, I am in the fight of my life for joy. And then wrote this, only when I focus on who God is and how much he loves me am I able to live with joy and freedom. Why? Because he's got on his gospel armor. The world is throwing at him assault and insult. And he is saying, but I have about me the truth of the reality of the love of God. I have Christ's righteousness, not my goodness, that shields me. I ultimately recognize that what God has called me to do is the peace of the fact that he loves me, even when the world hates me. It's being in Christ that is our armor. And it's not only claiming his nature for ourselves. The apostle wants us to recognize that part of claiming the spiritual advantages that are ours is not just claiming Christ's nature, but his power. Do you recognize how important it is when we see in verse 11 toward the end, put on the whole armor of God that you may be able to stand. You are to be strong, verse 10, in the power of his might, so that you can actually stand. It's the reminder that there is power for us that is greater than the power that is against us. What, after all, is the power that is for us that the apostle wants us to recognize? When he says in verse 10, be strong in the strength of God's might, of Christ's might, what's he referring to? He's actually mentioned it several times in this letter already, but I want you to look at the most significant. It was right at the very beginning, Ephesians chapter 1 and verse 18. A lot of you, if you were raised on the NIV, you recognize kind of the wonder of that notion from Ephesians 1 where we were asked, the apostle prayed that the eyes of our hearts would be opened. Isn't that a wonderful image? I pray that the eyes of your heart would be opened, that you could see the truth of God. But what is that truth that our eyes are to be opened to, the eyes of our heart? Verse 18, chapter 1. Paul is praying for Christians that they would be having the eyes of your hearts enlightened, that you may know what is the hope to which he has called you. Verse 19. And what is the immeasurable greatness of his power toward us who believe, according to the working of his great might that he worked in Christ when he raised him from the dead and seated him at his right hand in the heavenly places. The might that we are to be strong in is the might of Jesus Christ that God expressed in him when he raised him from the dead. That same power that raised Jesus from the dead by the power of the Holy Spirit now indwells us. And the reality of that might means that when Satan comes to us and says, you are weak, you cannot help it, you're enslaved to this, the reality of the gospel is that is not true. Greater is he that is in me than he that is in the world. And that notion that I have true power, that Satan shall not overcome, he does not have the victory, is actually necessary if I'm to resist. To know that resurrection power is mine, my conscience, sometimes my experience, and certainly the evil one says to us, you can't help it, you can't fix this, you're a mess, and you can't be fixed. And the gospel says, the same power that raised Jesus from the dead gives life to your mortal body, and you have in you supernatural power to claim. Do not listen to the lies of Satan that says you cannot be fixed, that life cannot be different. The hope of the gospel is tomorrow does not have to be like yesterday. Real hope is possible because Jesus' power is for us. I love that 2015 Hyundai Sonata commercial. Have you seen it? Where there's a little girl at a steering wheel, maybe 4 years old, and she's driving a car at what looks like super speed, making tight turns, going down wooded streets, and you're going, oh boy, are we in trouble. And then the camera pans back a little bit, and you recognize it's the steering wheel to her car seat. And you pan back the camera a little bit more, you recognize her father is at the wheel. We at times feel as though we are in control. And then we're not in control at all as we become aware of the forces about us. But the reality is Jesus is at the wheel. He has surrounded us. He has taken charge. And when we claim the reality of his nature for us because we are in Christ, we have power that is beyond just my human ability or your human ability. And the reason we need to know that is to be prepared for spiritual battle. We need not only to claim our spiritual advantages, we need to truly recognize our spiritual adversary. He is surely listed here. Did you see it? Verse 11. As God is describing in his word for us, his enemy and ours, he says, put on the whole armor of God, that you may be able to stand against the schemes of the devil. We're beginning to learn not just the nature of our Savior's gift and power, but the nature of our adversary. He is incredibly deceitful. He schemes for our hurt. He schemes across centuries. He schemes across our families. He schemes across our land. He schemes across our church. And he is very wise. He's had thousands of years of human experience to discern what motivates us, what makes us tick, and what what makes us get ticked off.
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17: News this hour from Town Hall. I'm Keith Peters in Washington. Florida is suing OpenAI, alleging deceptive practices and harm to state residents.
18: The state of Florida has filed a lawsuit against the makers of ChatGPT, claiming the company deceived users and knowingly unleashed a dangerous product. Florida Attorney General James Uffmeyer.
19: We recently filed a monumental civil lawsuit against Sam Altman and ChatGPT for endangering our kids and deceiving parents into believing that this application is safe for use.
18: In April, Uffmeyer opened a criminal investigation into whether ChatGPT offered advice to the gunman who's charged with killing two people last year at Florida State University. I'm Jennifer King.
17: The Trump administration is taking new steps to tighten visa policies and immigration controls. Willie Nelson reports from the White House.
20: The Trump administration is scaling back visa processing operations across Africa as part of a broader effort to strengthen immigration enforcement and tighten screening standards. Under a new State Department plan, nearly 50 embassies and consulates that currently process visas will be consolidated into 20 regional hubs. Administration officials say the move will better focus resources, improve vetting, and help prevent visa overstays. The changes will also maintain services for American citizens overseas. Willie Nelson, The White House.
17: President Trump is reconsidering whether to move forward with a $1.8 billion fund meant to compensate his allies, a person familiar with his thinking said on Monday. The Justice Department said it would temporarily pause its implementation to comply with a court order. Another good day on Wall Street with records being set. The Dow was up by 46 points. The Nasdaq rose 114. The S&P advanced 19 points. More on these stories at townhall.com.
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4: Josh Booth back with Bill Bullington. 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
1: Where the hell do these people come from? 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
1: Hey, good evening. Welcome to Monday Night Roundtable. George Sitari in studio asking, where's the cabinet? No cabinet. Just George Sitari in studio. Steve Krause. Oh, he's on the line. Okay. He's... as they say in the, when they used to say the old wrestling, you know, you could say currently is hidden in the bunker and all that. But I like the better the wrestling phrase, the one that said, from parts unknown. So you have Abdullah the Butcher and Pampero Firpo and other wrestlers from parts unknown. Steve Krause, welcome from parts unknown. How are you?
2: Yeah, I'm great, George. I'm great. Good to be back.
1: Oh, wonderful, wonderful. Yeah, we were off last week. A rarity. I think that's the first time in almost 8 years because we couldn't get a producer for the show. Everybody wanted to celebrate Memorial Day. It's probably one of the first nicer days. Cookouts, picnics, parties, parades. And we were left holding the bag. So.
2: Yeah, that's kind of how it worked out.
1: Mm-hmm. Yeah, but I spent time with family, so it worked out. But everybody's asking, aren't you going to the studio? Aren't you going to the studio? It's like, nope, we're going to be AWOL last Monday. And did you have anything?
2: We were in parts unknown.
1: Yeah, there you go. Just like the big time wrestler is Steve Krause from Parts Unknown. That sounds so mysterious. Hey Steve, now
2: that was the big thing. WW3 or whatever called the big time wrestling with.
1: Well, I hope it's not WW3 because that's brewing in Iran. But
2: that too.
1: But no, that was, well, before it was WWE, it was WWF, then it was big time wrestling, then it was pro wrestling, then WCW, different. But the big thing was back in the 60s and 70s, they had territories. They had like 12 territories in the country, Mid-Atlantic, Ohio Valley, and then along came an entrepreneur named, what's his name? Vince McMahon. He's 80 years old now. He consolidated and he created WWF and Hulk Hogan and then WWE because the World Wildlife Federation sued them for using WWF. So they became WWE. So he consolidated everything. He's 80 years old now and he's probably worth a billion or so. And his wife, Linda McMahon, she's the Secretary of Education. And I wish she'd get a little bit quicker and abolish the Department of Education, just saying, oh, we're going to give block grants to the states and different things. No, get rid of the Department of Education. Keep that money. Pay down the debt. Pay soldiers more, whatever. But states don't need to get block grants. States don't even need a huge Department of Education. Like in Ohio, I believe there's like 552 employees at the Ohio Department of Education. And we rank so low, it's embarrassing. So, hey, Steve, I know you don't rank low in education. You're not in the studio, but I bet you can give out the telephone number by heart.
2: I can. It is 216-901-0933. And again, for those of you just getting your paper and pencils, it's 216-901-0933. I know we don't have the 888 number anymore.
1: Nope.
2: So you have to have this number, 216-901-0933, if you want to be on the show tonight. If you want to talk about Trump's war in Iran and how well it's going or how badly it's going, or if you want to talk about the war in Russia, I mean, in Ukraine with Russia, how good it's going or how bad it's going, or if you want to talk about the big, beautiful bill and all the tax breaks that seniors are getting now, or whatever you want to talk about, we're here to discuss, right, right there, George?
1: Yeah, there's so much to discuss. You know, President Trump, is the war, this war, good, bad? What about gas prices? Is it worth it? You know, I mentioned it 2 weeks ago. I said I'm somewhat ambivalent about the war. The Shiites there that run Iran, I view them as like the old suicide bombers that used to attack Israel. If they have a nuclear bomb, Katie barred the door, because we have no idea what they're capable of. So, you know, it might not be a bad idea to, you know, stop nuclear proliferation. So I could live with it. And gas prices are still lower than under Uncle Joe Stalin. I mean, Uncle Joe Biden. So we're still in good shape. A lot of my clients were getting big tax refunds because of the three provisions of the One Big Beautiful Bill. No tax on tips, no tax on Social Security, and no tax on overtime and the extra senior citizen kicker that, and again, all these are subject to income limitations. If you're, you know, a billionaire making $30,000 in tips, you got to pay tax on the tips. But it obviously helped most people who are in that 75,000, 80,000 single range, and 150, 160,000 married, because a lot of them are single moms, you know, working jobs, getting tips, getting some overtime. And it works out very well for a lot of people.
2: Yeah. No, I agree. It's a beautiful bill, a beautiful thing, right?
1: Mm-hmm. And, you know, Thomas Massie had some good concerns about that. He said, you know, the Office of Management and Budget, which, you know, really hasn't been that accurate over the last 50 years, they said, well, it could potentially add $3 or $4 trillion to the deficit, and that's why, you know, Massie voted against it. So, you know, I could honor him and respect him for that. But, and, you know, we talked about this 2 weeks ago, 3 weeks ago, both times. President Trump says he is not a conservative, not referring to Thomas Massie, referring to himself. He said he is basically common sense. Well, common sense could say, you know, the Constitution really has too many checks and balances and too many impediments to getting things done quickly and the way I like it. So, and let's get rid of the Constitution. I prefer, you know, I'm a good guy. I'm going to get the roads paved and get rid of fraud and abuse and run a military and this operation and that operation. And a lot of them are under the executive's prerogative and privilege, but not everything. Some things we got to vote on. And, for instance, the judge just ruled, Steve, that the Trump Kennedy Center, you know, the Trump name had Donald J. Trump and JFK, John F. Kennedy Center, the name has to go back to the original, that Congress created it, and Congress has to change the name. I could live with that. There's no reason for President Trump to put his name on the building. You know, common sense says the building is in bad shape. The building has been ignored. The building is falling apart. The building is going to fall into the Potomac. The Kennedy family didn't give a fig about what happened until I came along. So I think I should put my name on it. Well, maybe common sense says, yeah, they didn't really run it right and it's ready to fall apart and the finances were a mess. But President Trump, get it in order, get it straightened out, and you get these things when the citizenry, when you're no longer here, accolades and posthumously. That's when I don't think George Washington had schools named after him while he was still alive. You get these accolades and respect and tribute from historians and generations of citizens who see what you did was great. So, President Trump, cool it. That's all I got to say.
2: Right. Well, and to that point, you know, okay, let's say President Trump is a good guy, a great guy, great president.
1: Right.
2: Okay.
1: Right.
2: But you do all these changes that are not necessarily constitutional. They're just executive wishes on what happens when the next guy comes. And he may be not as great as you or as good as you or might not even give two quirks about what's good for the people. He cares only, or she cares only, about herself. That's why the Constitution, for all of its faults, is the shining example of wanting to tie down the government from running amok, basically.
1: Right, right. Tie them down from mischief, by bind them down by the chains of the Constitution. Because like you say, President Trump, you know, a lot of the executive orders are good. Some thoughts are, you know, things that he's doing are good. But when the next guy comes along who isn't as lovey-dovey with the Constitution and the country and the 4th of July and 250 years of independence, they say, hey, that was a pretty good idea. I'm going to take that power and do X, Y, Z, and A, B, C. And we're going to be like, he shouldn't do that. And they'll say, well, Trump did it. Why shouldn't we? So a lot of these executive orders need to be codified by Congress, who are the elected representatives who represent the will of the people in the legislative sphere. So these are things that are not so common sense. The Constitution, it's logical, it's reasoned, it's checks and balances, it's a federal system, and it trickles down into the state and local. We have executive, legislative, judicial, at whether at the county level, the state level, the local level, you know, council, mayor, and common pleas courts. And, you know, these are these are the guarantees of a Republican form of government.
2: Right, right. It's to protect the people from the government. It's supposed to be hard for them to change things and do things. It's got to be the will and the consent of the governed. That's the whole issue of we the people.
1: Right. And, you know, my criticizing President Trump, obviously it's not personal. It's not even political. It's in the confines of what's good for the country and is it constitutional. So I heard rumors that I've been criticizing President Trump the last two, three different shows, that he's going to buy a competing radio station in town to be able to run a show against Monday Night Roundtable. What do you think of that, Steve?
2: Wouldn't surprise me. Wouldn't surprise me at least.
1: Yeah, so he's going to buy a competing station, and he's going to run something called Monday Night After Dark or something. I don't know. And spend $10 million like he did against Thomas Massey. So we're quaking in our boots. We're scared. But, Steve, that brings me to that our listeners have spoken, and during the break, I'm going to want Mr. Producer to play a little song called The Final Countdown. And once he plays that, we'll tell you what's going on in the next 4 or 5 weeks. But Mr. Producer, if you could look up The Final Countdown, I think you know that song. I think Asia or some group in the 80s, they had really long, nice hair. Europe, okay. That's funny. They had really nice long hair. I mean, girls were envious of their nice long hair in the 1980s. But we're going to play that song. We're talking about that, what's going on the next 4 or 5 weeks here at Monday Night Roundtable. But our listening audience has spoken, and our advertisers have spoken, and we have spoken. And we'll get a little bit to that after the bottom of the hour, the 7:30 break. But, Steve, over the weekend, you know, we had a flurry of texts with our good friend Tom Z from We the People Convention. A lot of good stuff. And there was a big rally today in Columbus by the leftists that were joined by many conservatives opposing data centers. And Tom Z and our friend Kirsten Hill from the Tea Party in Lorain County, LCT, Lorain County Tea Party, they're basically for data centers. And our good friends Jonathan Broadbent and Chris Long from the Ohio Christian Alliance are against data centers for a variety of reasons. And I had a lengthy conversation. I've had lengthy conversations with Tom Z on this, and I've gotten his, you know, 6-page summaries. And I had a lengthy conversation with Jonathan Broadbent yesterday. And he's like, the farmers don't want to sell. They have to sell because of government regulation and different things. And second, third, fourth generations want to take over the farms, but they can't. So they got to sell. And BlackRock comes in with millions and trillions and quintillions. And, you know, they buy up the farmland. But, you know, it's sort of the chicken and the egg. And I said, well, the big problem is government, the regulations, the rules, the mortgages, the subsidies that distort the market picture on farms and different things. And farmers just throw up these hands and say, you know, I can't live with this. I'm just going to sell. And so it's sort of the effect of the cause of big government and big government, whether they stick their finger in the pot of healthcare, of union wages, of teachers' unions, of USAID and the corruption that grows out of that. Government is no friend of liberty. Government needs to be bound down by the chains of the Constitution. So, Steve, what are your thoughts on the data centers?
2: Well, I look at the one they're building over here in Sandusky. It used to be a GM plant there when I was a kid growing up.
1: Mm-hmm.
2: It was called New Departure.
1: Mm-hmm.
2: And they're actually going to put four of them in, and they've just about got the first one completed. I just see it as we're building – these are the new prison guards.
1: Mm-hmm.
2: And what we're doing is we're going the way of China. There's going to be, after a while, with facial recognition, there's going to be these cameras at every corner – and there's going to be these data centers. Well, I'll give you a great example. I was up in another part of the state a couple of days ago, and I stopped at a shop at a Marks, which I don't normally shop at. And I went in there, and I bought some I bought some hamburgers. They had some really – I'd heard about these all-beef patties. Should really look at the back of the thing, the product line, and see what the ingredients say, because you'd be amazed what you're eating. But anyways, there was Bubba Burgers. That's all beef. That's all it is. So I bought some Bubba Burgers, and I'm paying with cash. And the little thing pops up and says, would you like to put your phone number in to record this sale or this purchase or something like that? Mm-hmm. I said, well, no. But that's it. They want to know that I was there at such and such a time making a purchase, because it's all going into some, and it's your privacy.
1: Yeah, well, that's called data mining. You know, they want to they want to maximize their efficiency on how to reach their consumers. That's not necessarily evil in itself. And obviously, you know, in this situation, we just say, no, you're not going to get our phone number or our name or our credit card or whatever, just paying cash. But the problem is when you pay by credit card, without your permission, they take all that data, and that you just bought some Bubba Burgers, and that goes into some database, and they mine it, and you know that you're,
2: and then sell it.
1: Mm-hmm, that you're, and obviously they need these data centers to be able to collect a lot of data.
2: Right. So to get to the crux of the issue, we're talking about the data centers. Does AI and super AI, does it make our lives easier or better? Well, in some ways, yes, it does. I mean, if I got a question and I don't know the answer for it, I could ask Grok on X, and I usually get the – well, case in point, the washing machine in the garage crapped out on Saturday. And nobody could figure out how to fix it. We had to take the wet clothes out. It died halfway through the cycle. So I finally went to Grok and asked him, told him what it was, what type of washing machine it was. It gave me a list of things to try. Well, the second thing worked. It reset it, and now the washing machine works again. So is it advantageous? Yeah. Did it save me money? Sure. I didn't have to call a repairman out. I didn't have to go buy another washing machine. But the downside is they have all this information on you, and I've not seen mankind ever build something that it didn't in turn get used for evil, that somewhere down the line, or it's already happening in China and other places, where it is used to you know, and we saw it during COVID, to lock people down and to separate them. And they have what's called credit scores, social credit scores over there. And if your social credit score is too low, you can't travel or you can't ride this train. And if we get to electric money, or, you know, kind of like
1: electronic,
2: electronic money, then, you know, I wouldn't be able to buy the Bubba Burgers with cash and stay anonymous. They would have, they would know exactly where I was every time I spent money.
1: Right. And, yeah, those are the downsides. But you said, you know, everything created by man could be used for evil. Obviously, guns are used to protect our republic, protect our families, go hunting, but they're also used for murder. The printing press prints the Bible, prints great books, but also, you know, in the old days before everything was electronic, you know, printed pornography. We had Playboy, we had Penthouse, we had all these whole host of, you know, Hustler, a good old Larry Flint from Ohio. And so the printing press was used for dastardly things, demonic things, degenerate things. And same thing with computers. You know, they allow me to do bookkeeping faster and tax returns faster. But computers are also used to, you know, again, now we have electronic pornography. We have spying. We have different things. So, you know, just because everything and anything could be used for nefarious purposes doesn't necessarily mean that we should stop making things. You know, airplanes, you know, can be used to transport me to Europe to visit my friends, or it can be used to drop nuclear bombs or firebomb Dresden or whatever they used to do. So I don't know if that's a compelling argument, because man in his, quote, infinite wisdom is restless and always wants to do something out of bounds, out of the ordinary, out of civilized norms, because you always get the outliers, whether it's, you know, Bob Dylan or Lenny Bruce or George Carlin, you know, on the freedom of speech and the First Amendment, or just degenerate serial killers who kill people with knives. I mean, one was called the BTK. Bind, torture, and kill. You would bind them with rope, torture them with a knife, and then kill them. So that's the fallen nature of mankind. But the key is to get a lot of checks and balances, because, again, man is innately depraved without the saving grace of our Lord Jesus Christ. So
2: amen. Amen. So, you know, to get back to your question about, you know, some of our friends are protesting. Some of our friends are supporting data centers, and mm-hmm. some of our friends are protesting mm-hmm. and the gobbling up of the farmland. I think it's like a steamroller. You're not going to stop it. This is going to happen. It is happening. And there's a mad rush for super AI or super duper AI or whatever it is. And anybody who gets there first, they says they're going to rule the world, basically. So you've got this flat out sprint to the finish line, and everybody's trying to build this next greatest artificial intelligence. And so I like Jonathan Broadbent and I like Chris Long, but I think they're on the losing side of this issue. It's going to happen regardless of what they, I mean, they're expressing their views and they have a right to do that. And I agree with them.
1: I think we still have
2: a First Amendment.
1: Right. I think we need a clean, healthy debate within the movement, within the conservative movement, because the four people that I mentioned, I love and respect all four of them. But on the flip side, you mentioned that they're building these data centers at the former GM plant or whatever plant it was. That's not farmland. That's an old plant that got basically shut down, shuttered because of free trade and all the jobs that were sent over to the 10 million jobs that were sent over to China. So if this is a brownfield or deserted property, it's not really farmland. Don't you think that's a new good use for this? For, you know, forgetting the implications of what data centers mean, but it's a purchase of a formerly existing manufacturing facility that got steamrolled in the mad rush to take all the jobs to China. Is that
2: right? No, you're exactly right. I mean, and there's enough property there. They're going to build four of them. right there. And that, and no, it's right in the, it's right in Sandusky. So it's not farmland at all. I mean, one time.

0: you know, at my office, you know, my revenues have gone up 5-6 fold in the last 30 years, but I have actually less employees than I had before because of technology. So,
1: sure.
0: And you know, Ludwig von Mises, the great Austrian economist, was pretty clear that standard of living and wage rates are dependent on the capital invested per worker. So these workers, you know, probably be very efficient. They have to obviously pay construction workers to reconfigure these buildings, and they're going to use electricity and use water and materials and supplies. So, you know, it's something to consider. Hey, we're coming up on the break. Monday Night Roundtable, George Sitari in studio, Steve Krause, Parts Unknown, the half hour, first half hour just really breezed by. We're going to come back after this break and talk about the future of Monday Night Roundtable. We'll be right back.

0: Medicare simple. 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
1: Unfortunately, we've seen an increase in that activity this year. 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
0: Mark, in addition to those illegal phone calls that people are receiving, they're also seeing Joe Namath on TV and a whole bunch of other people. 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
1: Well, Joe Namath is not your friend. 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
0: Even though most of those agents around the country may not know what the specific limitations are in Ohio.
1: Right, and that's the great part of dealing with us. 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
0: You know the local plans, you know the local restrictions, and that's why you want to call Mark King instead at 440-832-8936. 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
2: Swamp, fake news, racist hats? Are you afraid to believe anymore? 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

0: All right, George Sitari back on Monday Night Roundtable with Steve Krause at Parts Unknown and Khalid Namar doing his nefarious things out in hinterland, working with the Utes, working with different groups, and gaining his knowledge and information. Again, Khalid is a tremendous reader. I love that man because of that. I don't get to read as much as I used to due to a little bit of eye problems and just so many commitments related to politics and family and God, not necessarily that order, but God, family, and country in that order. But, yeah, I wish I could read a little bit more. But hopefully as things straighten out and settle down, we might be back. But, again, we're talking about the final countdown, Steve. This is we're going to go off the air Monday, June 29th will be our last show. So we have this show, then the 8th, 15th, 22nd, and 29th. So four more shows after this. And we're going to go out with a big bash on June 29th, celebrating the Declaration of Independence, which will be that Saturday, July 4th, obviously. And so we got a whole month, people want to call in and tell us, but, what's going on and what things that they'll be working on going forward. But, our audience has spoken. We don't get as many calls as we used to initially. We don't get as much hits on Facebook and different platforms. Our advertisers are dwindling. So the audience has spoken, and we're at 7.5 years, and it's time to move on from Monday Night Roundtable. I myself have a ton of projects working on, obviously, political campaigns, working to fight against the deep state, promoting the New American and its speakers bureau, such as great speakers like Alex Newman, bring them into the country, Trevor Loudon, and different people are looking at setting up symposiums and panels and different things where people can learn even more deeply. So we're going to pass the baton over to whoever takes it over. But again, we still want to promote our good friend Paul Schiffer on the Schiffer Report Thursday evenings from 7 to 8. So he'll still be around, and maybe he'll let me join him in studio once in a while. But like the song says, we may be back. But, Steve, I like that new name I was thinking was George Sitari After Dark. I could sit there to sip in my martini, smoking a cigarette. George Sitari with his silk pajamas like Frank Sinatra or Dean Martin, and George Sitari After Dark. I easily amuse myself.
1: You don't drink or you don't smoke.
0: Well, as my mother used to say, darn it, I just left my cigarettes at the bar. So, we'll see what the future brings, but I think we all need a break. We've been doing this for almost 8 years. And like I said, there's a lot of great groups out there, organizations. And I think, Monday Night Roundtable had a little part in bringing them all together, working together. Again, there's so many great groups out there, the John Birch Society, the Ohio Christian Alliance, obviously Tom Z at We the People Convention, our friends at McFan, Lorain County Tea, Lorain County Totally Engaged Americans. So a lot of groups out there, a lot of things to do, a lot of things to work with. Our friends at Ohio Political News, a lot of podcasts locally. So the key for me is to stay together with these groups and, coordinate them for bigger and better issues, because we just don't have the time to do that. And Steve, you saw Tom Z was talking about the rally in Columbus today that they had against data centers, which is fine, but the majority promoting that and suckering in the conservatives are the leftists. They're funded by, CCP and China and America haters. And even if we have disagreements internally on data centers, we cannot break bread or be with these bastards. They are evil. They hate our country. And if they see that as a wedge to tear the country down or cause the dissension and division within the groups, the organizations, then we cannot break bread with them. They should be anathema to us.
1: Well, there you go, talking common sense again.
0: But just like President Trump, I'm a common sense kind of guy. So if you want to write me in as president in 2028, feel free to do so. I forgot to turn off my phone. Darn it.
1: Oh, well. Oh, somebody's calling in.
0: Yeah. That's on my private phone. They usually call on that phone or send text. It's like, don't call me on my phone or send me text. Call on the 216-901-0933 line. Everybody wants to chat with me personally and privately. We want you to get your opinions and information out on the air because we know so many people and they have so much good information out there that they know about, that they're talking about what's going on in this school district or what's going on in Columbus or what do we got to watch out for or what do we got to praise, what do we got to support. What's good, the good, the bad, the ugly. So people call us at 216-901-0933.
1: Hey, you know, I want to, we haven't been able to get together for a while, and what a very, very important, and you brought it up a little bit earlier about the Thomas Massie primary and how he lost the primary. Mm-hmm. He spent like $10 million, and I think the Trump the Jewish lobby,
0: the AIPAC.
1: AIPAC. Yeah, they spent like $32 million to defeat him. And what was really telling was, of course, you can't show this to the audience, but it was the winner. And it was a Navy SEAL. I even forget his name right now, but they had his victory party, and you could count maybe 30 people at his victory party. And then when they cut to Thomas Massie's, was supposed to be a victory party, ended up being the talking about accepting his defeat. There was hundreds and hundreds and hundreds, probably 1,000 or more people there. So if you talk about, you know, and we sometimes don't like to use the word, but we're going to use it, democracy and one man, one vote, and that the people should have their say. Well, if this guy won by such a landslide over Thomas Massie, where was his supporters?
0: Right.
1: Well, they weren't at his victory party.
0: Right. Well, some people have done an analysis on that. There's some question of potential shenanigans in the elections. I just, heard from, pretty people that, pretty knowledgeable about these kind of things. I don't have any intimate details, but it's basically the baby boomer crowd who worships President Trump that put the other guy over the top. And Thomas Massie had young people, and a lot of the young people were at his party, but the majority of young people still don't vote and don't understand the primary system and exactly how it shakes out and how it works. But it was the baby boomers. And again, I respect President Trump on a lot of things, and he's done a great job getting rid of people like John Cornyn. I mean, he's a true rhino. Thomas Massie was not a rhino. Thomas Massie voted 90% with the party, and I hate that, the party. We got to stick with the party and all that because, it eliminates principles many times. But people like John Cornyn and the guy in Louisiana, Bill Cassidy, they need it to go. But Thomas Massie, we need voices of conscience who are also commonsensical, but their bedrock and their foundation is the Constitution, not common sense. So there goes right. There goes Thomas Massie.
1: Yep. Well, I just think it was a shame, but now they're saying Thomas might decide to run for president. That's what his crowd was saying, and I don't know. I think it would be interesting because his opponent would never debate him. Thomas Massie's pretty sharp, and if he did decide to run in for 2028, he would be a very formidable voice.
0: yeah, I mean, to run, obviously he'd be running, not necessarily obviously, but most likely against Marco Rubio and J.D. Vance. And, they have the party, they have the infrastructure, they have the money. I think his race would be similar to when Phil Crane was disgruntled with President Trump and I'm sorry, President Reagan at that time in 1980, while Ronald Reagan was a candidate, and Phil Crane, who was Mr. Conservative from Illinois, threw his hat in the ring, and, you know, he just got steamrolled with 1% of the vote. I mean, he was the conscience of the conservative movement. And, of course, this happens to a lot of Republicans. They get in office, like President Reagan, and the conservatives just folded like a cheap suit, because Ronald Reagan was also Mr. Common Sense and Mr. Polished and Mr. Gregarious. And people went along, even though, you know, many cases they shouldn't have gone along with him. Hey, speaking of charming and gregarious, we have Khalid Namar calling in on line two. Good evening, Khalid, and welcome to Monday Night Roundtable.
2: What a great segue. How are you, gentlemen?
0: Well, we're living the dream. It would be a greater dream if you were here in studio. We saw your smiling and lovely, charming, and witty face, but a telephone call is working as well.
2: Well, I'm working on some big things, which I'll be sharing with you and the audience very, very soon. And, you know, we're going to finish out these last few weeks with some great, great stuff for the people. And, you know, I wanted to share something with you. I was coming from out in Euclid. Mm-hmm. So I was coming down Euclid Avenue on the east side of Cleveland from about 2,000 block.
0: Mm-hmm.
2: So I took Euclid all the way up about 4 miles, 4 or 5 miles or so into Cleveland, mm-hmm. or into East Cleveland. And I hadn't done that in quite some time, probably a few years. I was blown away with the amount of blight that I saw. And I, and mind you, I lived in East Cleveland for many years. My mom, you know, my late mother still has a house here. She lived here for 30 years. I had not driven down Euclid Avenue. I just was stunned at the devastation, the economic blight, the abandoned, boarded up buildings. I just couldn't believe it. I just said, what in the heck is going on and what has happened? And I'm not even talking about the neighborhoods, the main drag of Euclid, the neighborhood, some of the streets in this community, the houses, they have a nice house, and then next to it, there's three blighted homes. So what's the use of putting money into your property when you live next to dump? They just cleaned up a couple of vacant lots where there were a bunch of tires on the corner of my mom's street, which has some nice homes on it, and then others are just, you know, dilapidated. I don't know what, well, I do know what will save the city, and it's not in East Cleveland City Hall. I've said this for many years. I know one of the councilmen who just got elected. I know him well, and he idolizes Mondami.
0: Oh, good grief.
2: So that goes to show you the type of people that are serving in these communities. He talks against capitalism, and he says Mondami is someone that he aspires to be. I said, oh my God, are we in trouble?
0: Right. That's absurd. I mean, does he even understand the concept of socialism and the collectivism and the evils that it wrought in the 21st, the 20th century? I mean, what's the matter with people? Oh, I forgot. They're gonna do it better. The people that did it the first time didn't do it right. Oh, okay.
2: Yeah, they're gonna do it. It's impossible to be economically literate and a leftist. Those two things do not go hand in hand. That's like being a vegan who eats hamburgers once a week. It is not congruent, and it shows. And I've had some dealings with this city economically, business wise, going back 30 years, and it was a disaster to sit in these council meetings. It's like I felt like I was in an episode of Night Court. It was just ridiculous.
0: Yeah. Well, you know, talking about East Cleveland, I went to church there for about a year and a half at the Greater Mount Zion Baptist Church on Hayden Avenue. So.
2: Oh, wow. Yeah. That you would not recognize. Hayden actually has paved streets and a community center there, YMCA, and a new school. But it is so much dilapidation in this city. They're finally going to tear down the old Terrace Towers, which was right next to the O'Hara Hospital, which is long, long gone.
0: Mm-hmm.
2: The economic illiteracy on the left and the cultural rot, which is some things I'm going to address with my new foundation, Creed, they don't understand the relationship between the two. You do not have economic growth with cultural rot. It does not work. And this councilman I'm talking about seems to think the answer is in a legislator. And I said, I had to explain to him, you're way off, because the legislators do nothing without funding. And they do nothing without people who write them checks so they can serve. The best thing you to do as a elected official is to get out of the way. That's number one.
0: Right.
2: And number two, you figure out a way to make people safe and to make people make a place for people to live and to work in a community. And they have no idea how to do it.
0: Right. And yeah, they just think throwing money is solving the problem. That definitely doesn't work, never has. It's communities, it's people working together, loving their country, loving their neighborhood, loving their family, respecting and fearing God. And if I'm going to read a little quote that I'm paraphrasing from, it was a rally for Vivek Ramaswamy. This was at Pastor Jeff Toring's church in Liberty Valley Church. And I just want to paraphrase it. I think I was pretty close to the quote, but I'm going to pull it up here, if you bear with me for a second. It was a quote from a gentleman named Oswald Chambers. And I never heard of the guy, and I meant to look him up, but I hadn't. But the quote goes something like this. And you know, we're talking about data centers, and many people are talking about, so true, but fortunately the good has overcome the evil over time, praying that is the case again. And again, there are plenty of ways, and people are talking about turning one's back on God. I said there are plenty of ways to turn one's back on God. Materialism, alcohol, drugs, pornography, sports fanaticism, etc., etc. To paraphrase Oswald Chambers, I believe I got his name correct, quote, many today do not fear God, but fear everything else. But those who fear God do not and should not fear anything else. We Christians should be the ones feared, and we will always be free no matter where we are. So,
2: it's interesting that you mentioned it. I'll finish up with this. That point that you made, I love to study Black history between, say, Reconstruction and right around 1955, 1960. There's a lot of hidden gems in that period of history. As you go backwards in time towards our oppression, towards Jim Crow, towards, real systemic racism, our behavior improves. And that's the irony. As you get further away from those really difficult periods where we had less government help, far less government help, mm-hmm. fewer rights, our behavior improves. But as you come forward towards more opportunity, tons and tons more government help to our detriment, our behavior gets worse. And guess what else? We get less religious mm-hmm. as you come forward. In our worst of times, we cling to our, as Barack Obama says, we cling to our religion. But guess what? It got us through Reconstruction. It got us through Jim Crow. It got us through some of the worst times, and that was the Black church. And now, since the church has fallen apart, you have very secular, ignorant people, and it shows in our results. So that's a great point you mentioned. All of these things are tied together.
0: Yes, absolutely. And again, everybody wants to focus on the materialistic aspect of everything. Oh, you know, instead of two cars in the garage, you know, six cars, two cars in the garage and four in the driveway, and not enough to have season tickets to the Indians, but got to have it to the Cavs, the Browns, and everything else. Sports fanaticism just irritates the pants off of me. So,
2: yeah.
0: And then and people, as they get more consumptive and into those kind of things, have a tendency to shun God, avoid God, ignore God, and not study the things that are true and truth and things that are beautiful. So, yeah. Steve.
2: Well, excuse me, at one point, George, and it's funny you mentioned that, because I'm sure you may have read this a long time ago, and I know I've read this a few years ago, about the number of people that are in stadiums on Sundays versus churches.
0: Mm-hmm. Yeah. And it's frightening. Yeah, if you add up all the let's say the how many games would they have? 16 games on a Sunday. yeah, a lot of people. 16 times 50,000. It's a lot of people. It's 800,000 right there. And and then you know you throw in the playoffs for NBA and NHL, all going on at the same time, or rather games. Now you have playoffs for NBA, NHL, and then along with all the games from the baseball season. So it's never ending constant sports. I had a client tell me seriously, says, George, you know what? We don't have enough sports in this country. So I said,
2: oh my goodness. He said, we don't have enough?
0: He said, we don't have enough. So I said, what's the matter with you? I won't mention his name. But hey, this is Monday Night Roundtable. We're at the top of the hour. We got in about 30 seconds. We'll be back.
2: Yeah, if go ahead. I'm sorry. I just wanted to finish up real quick. Say that the economics are a symptom of all the things that we're talking about. Not the cause, but the symptom.
0: Yeah, absolutely. Absolutely. So we're going to be back after this break. We're going to talk about more, what we're looking at in the next 4 weeks. June 29th being the final countdown for Monday Night Roundtable. Again, what we plan to do, and call us, tell us the different groups and organizations you'll be working with, because we want to know, and we hope to meet you in our travels and the highways and byways of life. Again, George Sitari in studio, Khalid Namar, parts unknown, and Steve Krause has migrated to the bunker, and we're going to be back. We're going to be back after the 8 o'clock hour in the news and advertising, and stick around for another hour.

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